One Note Samba, Antonio Carlos Jobim's bossa nova classic, played by Ken Poplawski on tenor saxophone and Brazilian guitarist Diego Figueiredo, from an album of duets called Amizade, released on the Arbors label in 2019. The title translates as Friendship. Welcome to Jazz in the New Millennium, where we showcase the artists who are keeping this great music alive and passing it forward in the 21st century. In the current season, we are honoring artists who have joined the ancestors since we began doing the show. I'm your host, Rick Mitchell, and today we are featuring the music of clarinetist and saxophonist Ken Poplawski, who passed on February 2, 2026, at the age of 66. Ken Poplawski was born 64 years ago in Cleveland, Ohio. As a child, he took private classical lessons and listened to the world-class clarinetists with the Cleveland Symphony. His first professional experience was playing weddings with the family polka band, which is where he says he learned how to improvise. The first jazz album he owned was by Stan Getz. In high school, Ken played in the stage band and also sat in with jazz musicians around town. In 1978, he left college after 1 year to go on the road with the Tommy Dorsey Orchestra under the direction of Buddy Morrow. He stayed for 2 years, during which time he took lessons from the bebop legend Sonny Stitt, who played both alto and tenor. In 1980, at the age of 21, Poplawski landed in New York and began working in a wide variety of jazz settings, from Dixieland to post-bop. In 1984, he did a tour with Benny Goodman, playing tenor, not clarinet. One of his first recording sessions was with Canadian retro blues man Leon Redbone. From the 1985 album Red to Blue, this is Redbone's tune, Steal Away Blues. Redbone on guitar and vocals, Mac Rabinock, better known as Dr. John, on piano, Vince Giordano on bass, Gianpaolo Biaggi on drums, and Ken Poplawski on clarinet.

Mr. Gentle and Mr. Cool, written by Duke Ellington and trumpeter Shorty Baker, and originally recorded live at the Newport Jazz Festival in 1958. From an album of the same name by the Ken Peplowski Quintet, featuring the leader on clarinet, Hank Jones on piano, Bucky Pizzarelli on guitar, Frank Tate on bass, and Alan Dawson on drums. The album came out on the Concord label in 1990. Jones, whose career extended for nearly 70 years, called Peplowski one of the best musicians he'd ever played with. Peplowski released his debut album as a leader on Concord in 1988. Because of his versatility, he was equally adept on saxophone and clarinet, and in a variety of styles from Dixieland and swing to bebop and beyond, he quickly became a favorite sideman for other artists signed to Concord, including Charlie Byrd, Susanna McCorkle, Mel Torme, Howard Alden, and Scott Hamilton, though he was often a generation younger than the other musicians on the set. From the 1996 album Swing Is Here by pianist Dick Hyman, let's stretch out on Dickie's Dream, written by Count Basie and Lester Young for trombonist Dickie Wells, who played with Basie in the 1930s and 40s. Peter Appleyard on vibes, Jay Leonard on bass, Butch Miles on drums, Ken Peplowski on clarinet, Bucky Pizzarelli on acoustic guitar, Randy Sankey on trumpet, Frank West on tenor, and Dick Hyman on piano. I'm Rick Mitchell, and you are jamming with jazz in the new millennium.

Ken Paplowski in a modern vein on tenor saxophone from his 1997 album, A Good Read. That was Luck Be a Lady, a song often associated with Frank Sinatra. Ben Aronov on piano, Greg Cohen on bass, Chuck Redd on drums. We also heard Paplowski swinging hard on clarinet with pianist Dick Hyman, who was 70 years old at the time of that recording and is now 96 years young. Paplowski has often been compared to Benny Goodman for his technical virtuosity and unflagging swing, so it was inevitable that he would eventually do a tribute album. From the 1999 album Last Swing of the Century, Big Band Music of Benny Goodman, here is King Porter Stomp, originally recorded by Jelly Roll Morton in 1923 and immortalized by Goodman's 1935 version arranged by Fletcher Henderson. The soloists include Randy Sankey on trumpet, Ricky Woodard on tenor, Eddie Bird on trombone, and Ben Aronov on piano, with Frank Vignola on guitar, Richard Simon on bass, and Frank Capp on drums. Ken Paplowski on the licking stick. The program is Jazz in the New Millennium. I'm Rick Mitchell.

0: that is a clarinet in my pocket, and I am happy to see you.
1: Squeamy. But please don't. I like it like this.
0: What will my wife say? Ah, the hell with it. Squeeze me and tease me.
1: I will. Like this?
0: If we were any closer, we'd be behind each other. You devil, you.

That's another Antonio Carlos Jobim classic, How Insensitive. From the album Clarinet Summit, released in 2017 on the Steeplechase label. There were three clarinetists, twin brothers Peter and Will Anderson and Ken Piplowski. Tardo Hammer on piano, David Wong on bass, Kenny Washington on drums. Before that, we heard Piplowski performing a slightly risque vocal duet with Carol Sloan on Duke Ellington's Just Squeeze Me But Don't Tease Me, from Sloan's album Dearest Duke, released in 2007 on the Arbors label. Piplowski on clarinet, Brad Hatfield on piano. Where he was once the young hotshot in the band, Piplowski is now more often the respected elder. As a clarinetist, he has played a major role in keeping traditional forms of jazz, such as small group swing, alive in the 21st century. But he has never been a hardcore traditionalist. As a saxophonist, he can easily hold his own in any straight-ahead jam. In 2022, just as he was preparing to get back on the road after the pandemic lockdowns, he was diagnosed with multiple myeloma, a form of blood cancer. But by mid-2023, the disease was in remission, and he was back on the road sharing the joy of swing. From the 2018 album Sunrise by the Ken Piplowski Big Band, this is Sonny Stitt's composition, The Eternal Triangle, arranged for big band by saxophonist Mark Lopeman, with solos by Adrian Cunningham on tenor, Ehud Azuri on piano, and Ken Piplowski on clarinet.

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The show is produced at the studios of KBOO-FM in Portland with engineer Matthew Clark. I'm Rick Mitchell. To contact me and for information on my book, Jazz in the New Millennium, please visit my website, www.rickmitchell.us. 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
0: 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It is a delightful app to have on your smartphone. I'm DJ Stina, and we're going to get started here with some Captain Beefheart, one of my favorite Captain Beefheart songs, Zigzag Wanderer.

The Velvet Underground with What Goes On here on KXRW. I'm DJ Stina. Thanks so much for joining me. Before that, Captain Beefheart and his magic band with Electricity. The Pretty Things with SF Sorrow Is Born. Before that, the Zombies with maybe their most beautiful song of all of their beauties, Care of Cell 44. The Seeds with Pushing Too Hard. Love with Alone Again or Off Forever Changes. David Bowie with his beautiful cover of Rosalind off his cover albums, Pinups, that amazing cover where you can really see his eyes, his different eyes, and Twiggy's leaning up against him so sweetly. And I started off with Captain Beefheart, yes, and his magic band, Zigzag Wanderer, is a track off Safe as Milk, the first album I was introduced to by Captain Beefheart at a record store in Wailuku on the island of Maui when I was working for the University of Hawaii, counting ants up at Haleakala. That's a whole nother non-music radio story for some other time. But we're going to keep the music going. Up next, Kevin Ayers, A-Y-E-R-S, with Stranger in Blue Suede Shoes here on KXRW.

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That was The Wizard, and that was the unused stereo mix here on KXRW 99.9 FM, broadcasting out of Vancouver, Washington. 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We stream there. There are also archives there. Go to KXRW.FM, go up to shows, and you can check out all sorts of music and talk programming. So before Mark Bolan, we had Buffalo Springfield with Mr. Soul, Captain Beefheart with Safe as Milk, The Electric Prunes, I Had Too Much to Dream Last Night, David Bowie with another cover, Shapes of Things, this time, again, off Pinups. Donovan with The Trip off Sunshine Superman. T-Rex, so not Mark Bolan solo stuff, but T-Rex with Mambo Sun and Stranger in Blue Suede Shoes. So the theme this hour, we got some Captain Beefheart, accessible, bluesy, poppy Captain Beefheart sprinkled in with David Bowie's covers off his Pinups album. Some classics, you know, we've had some Velvet Underground, Buffalo Springfield, Zombies, Love. And we're going to finish it off here on KXRW with the West Coast Pop Art Experimental Band. The name of the track is Shifting Sands, and the album is Part One. And thank you so much for joining me this hour here on KXRW. We are an all-volunteer station. 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So thanks so much. Here's the West Coast Pop Art Experimental Band with Shifting Sands.

The Colombian calls singer-songwriter Al Perez a soulful performer masterfully woven, whether he's on his acoustic guitar solo or backed by his five-member live band. Al Perez has thrilled local and abroad audiences for over two decades with his unique blend of light rock, R&B, fan-favorite covers, and a touch of Latin flavor. To book Al Perez or hear his latest Warrior Records release, Love Revolution, go to warriorrecords.com/Al-Perez. 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
1: 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This show is going to take you on an unforgettable adventure through the silver screen. I'm your guide, Austin Reed. Join me as we delve deep into the realms of Hollywood's finest creations and hidden gems along the way. Movies have the power to transport us to incredible worlds, evoke a wide range of emotions, and ignite our imaginations like nothing else. They capture our hearts, challenge our minds, and provide us with a much-needed escape from the ordinary. Flick Fix is here to celebrate the magic of cinema, to honor the art of storytelling, and to light up a passionate flame within each and every one of you. So grab your popcorn, dim the lights, and get ready to immerse yourself in a world of lights, camera, and action. Welcome to Flick Fix, where apparently this month's theme is waking up and immediately having problems. First up in our recent reviews is The End of Oak Street, where an ordinary suburban neighborhood wakes up and discovers that somehow, someway, it's been dropped into prehistoric times. Which is already a bad morning before you even realize that there are dinosaurs involved. And then there's Tony, a look at Anthony Bourdain's life and career, where the danger is less giant creature trying to eat you, and more you work in a restaurant, good luck. And finally, for our spotlight review, we're heading back to 2002 for The Bourne Identity, where our hero wakes up floating in the Mediterranean with two bullets in his back, absolutely no memory, and the growing suspicion that he may have had a slightly more complicated job than accounting. So, dinosaurs, restaurant kitchens, and international assassins. Honestly, I'm starting to appreciate my alarm clock a little bit more. I'm Austin, this is Flick Fix. Let's get into it.

The End of Oak Street is a science fiction survival film written, co-produced, and directed by David Robert Mitchell. It stars Anne Hathaway, Ewan McGregor, Maisie Stella, and Christian Convery as a family whose suburban neighborhood is suddenly transported from 1982 into the prehistoric age, where dinosaurs quickly become a very big problem. You know, sometimes I feel bad when I doubt a movie before I even see it. When I saw the trailer for The End of Oak Street and saw dinosaurs, I was like, maybe I just don't like dinosaurs in movies anymore. I didn't care for the last few Jurassic Park movies. I hated the 2009 Land of the Lost. And I just keep wondering how much more you can really

in the movie, because nothing says trust our film like a fake AI dog podcast. And then I actually saw it. And yeah, I kind of feel bad now, because this movie is actually pretty good. The thing I liked most about it was just the feel of it. There's definitely some Stranger Things energy here, with that old school 80s vibe where kids are allowed to act like kids and families are allowed to be kind of a mess. And the cast sells that really well too. Anne Hathaway especially, but also everybody else has really good and natural chemistry. Then of course we have the dinosaurs, and you know what? The movie handles them pretty well. It slowly brings the danger in. At first you're discovering this weird situation with the characters, and then the dinosaurs start showing up more and more until neighbors are getting eaten left and right, and the HOA has officially lost control of the neighborhood. And we get some genuinely tense moments too, plus a couple of surprises I was not expecting, leaving my jaw hanging open. Now, I must say, this movie did not cure my dinosaur skepticism, but honestly, I liked what they did here more than I have in a lot of other dinosaur movies from the last 20 years. But that being said, I liked the movie, but I didn't love it. My biggest problem is that it feels a little too short. It's only an hour and 39 minutes, and there are times where I thought, wait, was there supposed to be more here? Some side characters are introduced like they're going to be really important, and they do come back later, but sometimes so briefly that you're left wondering why they got so much setup in the first place. It's like the movie hands them a name tag and then forgets what department they work in. And I think the short runtime hurts the emotional side too. There are some big emotional moments, but the movie moves through them so quickly you don't always get enough time to process what just happened. A major moment happens, and then before you really had a chance to sit with it, we're already moving on. That's where I really needed the movie to breathe. Give me some time to feel like things have changed. Because that's what can take a survival movie from simply entertaining to something that really sticks with you. But here's the thing, I was never bored. There's always something happening or some new problem that comes from having an entire suburban neighborhood dumped into the prehistoric age. And I like that the movie actually explores those problems. It's not just, oh no, dinosaurs! The world building is really interesting, and that kept me invested. So, does this reach the heights of the original Jurassic Park? No. Does it have some plot holes? Sure. But I'd be lying if I said this movie didn't hold my attention and entertain me. And honestly, it's nice to see an original movie like this. It's got a fun idea, a great cast, some tense moments, and it works as a good old-fashioned adventure movie. So after judging this thing because of dinosaurs and that god-awful AI dog podcast, I guess I owe the end of Oak Street an apology. Not a huge apology. Let's not get carried away. 7 out of 10. Tony is a biographical drama about Anthony Bourdain's early years working in a kitchen in Provincetown, Massachusetts, an era he later wrote about in his 2000 memoir, Kitchen Confidential. Directed by Matt Johnson, the film stars Dominic Sessa as Bourdain alongside Amelia Jones and Antonio Banderas. Anthony Bourdain is one of those people where every once in a while I have to remind myself, oh yeah, he's not here anymore. And that still sucks. He just felt like somebody who was always around. I caught a few episodes of No Reservations back when it was airing, and I loved his sarcasm, his attitude, and that whole rock and roll approach to cooking and travel. The guy could make eating noodles in a plastic chair somehow feel cooler than most people's entire vacations. So yeah, a movie about his early years, I was interested in.

0: And Tony is pretty good. It's also exactly the kind of biopic I usually prefer. This isn't one of those movies that tries to hit every major accomplishment, relationship, setback, comeback, and inspirational milestone like it's frantically checking off boxes off a Wikipedia page. This is just one slice of Bourdain's life. Young, reckless, working in Provincetown, and making a truly impressive number of bad decisions. Dominic Sessa plays Bourdain really well. Obviously, this is 19-year-old Bourdain, so I'm not expecting a perfect impression. But there are moments where, if you close your eyes, you can kind of hear him. Sessa is also, once again, playing an angry, troubled young guy after the holdovers, which I guess is becoming his specialty. And honestly, he's really good at it. Some actors do Shakespeare. Dominic Sessa apparently does young man who desperately needs to get his life together. Antonio Banderas was probably the bigger surprise for me. He plays the chef Bourdain works alongside, and he's a fantastic contrast to him. Bourdain is impulsive, arrogant, restless, and basically bouncing off the walls, while Banderas' character is calm, collected, and completely confident in what he's doing. He's the guy who knows his craft while Bourdain is still trying to figure out if he even has one. That dynamic works really well. The movie also has this really charming, lived-in atmosphere. It takes you back to the 70s and just lets you hang out there for a while. You're in the kitchens, you're on the beaches, you're in these little moments that feel less like history and more like somebody telling you a story about that one wild summer from their youth. I really liked that. Give me this over the entire life in 2 hours approach any day. I don't need every major event. Give me the interesting chapter. Now, here's the problem, and I say this with the absolute most respect. Young Anthony Bourdain is absolutely a pain in the neck. Maybe that's completely accurate, maybe that's just who he was at the time, but he is really hard to root for in this movie. He's arrogant, he's impulsive, and he keeps making dumb decisions over and over again. And the movie gets into this rhythm where he screws something up, starts turning things around, and you think, okay, here we go, he's learning. And then, nope, never mind, he's doing something stupid again. After a while, I started feeling like the movie was emotionally yanking the football away from me. Oh, look, he's growing. No, he isn't. Oh, now he's growing. Nope, there he goes again. And because of that, some of the emotional moments just didn't hit me as hard as they probably should have. To the movie's credit, it never really tells you that you have to like him. It mostly just puts this guy in front of you and says, well, this is who he was. And fair enough. But when I'm spending an entire movie watching someone repeatedly step on the same rake, eventually, I'm less emotionally invested and more just waiting for the next rake. Still, Tony is a solid little biographical film. The acting is great, the cinematography is really nice, the atmosphere works, and I appreciated that it focused on one specific period instead of trying to cover everything Bourdain did. It may be a little emotionally distant, but it's still an intriguing look at how this messy, angry kid eventually started becoming the Anthony Bourdain we all knew. I give Tony a 7 out of 10. Not quite a 5-star meal, but I'd still leave a decent tip.
1: Hey, this is filthy. Come on, hey!
2: Sorry.
1: One roll hard. 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
3: Yeah, wonderful.
2: 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I said I could cook.
3: Oh, I'm sorry. I didn't understand that.
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0: Coming up after the break, we're going back to 2002 for The Bourne Identity and the surprisingly messy road it took to get there. Before Matt Damon started running around Europe looking confused and dangerous, Bourne had already been adapted as a 1988 TV movie. And for a while, that could have been it. Roll credits, franchise over. So how did Jason Bourne escape television and make it to the big screen? We'll get into that next. 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
0: 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There are bad days, and then there's waking up in the Mediterranean Sea with 2 bullets in your back and absolutely no idea who you are, and the disturbing realization that you can apparently beat the living hell out of people on instinct. Welcome to The Bourne Identity, the 2002 spy thriller that asks a very important question. What if James Bond forgot he was James Bond? Directed by Doug Liman and starring Matt Damon, The Bourne Identity arrived at a time where movie spies tended to come equipped with tuxedos, gadgets, ridiculous supervillains, and occasionally invisible cars. Bourne, meanwhile, gets a jacket, a headache, and several people trying to murder him. And somehow, that was enough to completely shake up the genre. But Jason Bourne actually existed for more than 2 decades before Matt Damon ever woke up on that fishing boat. Quick spoiler warning, I'll be getting into some mild spoilers for The Bourne Identity, but nothing too major. Let's go. The character was created by author Robert Ludlum in his 1980 novel, The Bourne Identity. The basic idea reportedly came partly from a strange experience in Ludlum's own life. After the publication of one of his early novels, he once lost roughly 12 hours of his memory. Thankfully, Ludlum did not discover 6 passports and professional assassin skills afterward. Or at least I certainly hope not. But the experience helped inspire the idea of a man trying to reconstruct his identity while slowly discovering that his past may be much darker than he expected. The book became the first of Ludlum's original 3 Jason Bourne novels, followed by The Bourne Supremacy and The Bourne Ultimatum. Hollywood actually took a crack at Bourne before Matt Damon. In 1988, ABC aired a television miniseries adaptation starring Richard Chamberlain as Bourne and Jacqueline Smith as Marie. It ran more than 3 hours without commercials and was originally broadcast over 2 nights. The miniseries also stayed considerably closer to Ludlum's original novel than the movie eventually would. That brings us to Doug Liman. After making Swingers and Go, Liman wanted to move into bigger action filmmaking. He had been a fan of Ludlum's novel since he was younger and spent years trying to secure the rights. Liman has even said that after Swingers, he originally wanted to direct a James Bond movie. Hollywood basically told him no, so instead, he returned to that spy novel he remembered and eventually got the Bourne Identity moving. And this is where the movie began drifting very far away from the book. An early screenplay by David Self was more faithful to Ludlum's story, but screenwriter Tony Gilroy eventually came aboard and essentially tore the thing apart. Gilroy wasn't particularly interested in adapting the novel literally. Instead, he latched onto one beautiful, simple idea. A man has amnesia, but his body still remembers how to do some pretty terrible things. Suddenly, the question wasn't just, who am I? It was, oh God, what kind of person was I? Aside from the basic setup and some key characters, the 2002 film largely created its own version of Jason Bourne. Casting Bourne was another challenge. Liman considered several major stars, including Russell Crowe and Sylvester Stallone, but eventually landed on Matt Damon, which at the time was not the most obvious action hero choice. Damon was known for movies like Good Will Hunting and The Talented Mr. Ripley, not for snapping people's arms with household objects. But that was exactly what Liman liked. Damon could make Bourne feel vulnerable and confused first, then suddenly remind you that this guy is extremely dangerous. German actress Franka Potenti, best known internationally for Run Lola Run, was cast as Marie. That choice also helped separate the movie from the usual spy formula. Marie wasn't supposed to be some glamorous Bond-style accessory wandering around in an evening gown while bullets flew past her head. She looks and behaves like an actual person who has accidentally picked up the world's most dangerous hitchhiker. Filming began in October 2000, and this is where the making of the Bourne Identity started becoming almost as stressful as being Jason Bourne. Liman had come from smaller movies, where changing your mind at the last second was annoying but manageable. On a giant international studio production, that becomes a little more complicated. Liman liked changing scenes on the fly whenever he or Damon felt something didn't make sense for Bourne's character, even after the production had already planned everything out. His crew reportedly tried to explain that a movie this large was like a giant ship. You cannot suddenly turn it around because the director had a better idea that morning. Liman's attitude was basically, well, sure you can. And Universal was getting increasingly nervous. Producer Frank Marshall later described Liman as someone who might shoot a scene, look at it, think of another approach, and then want to do the entire thing again. Eventually, relations got so strained that Liman reportedly felt the studio had started automatically saying no whenever he asked for something. Matt Damon actually ended up acting as a kind of unofficial messenger between Liman and the producers because Damon thought that they were more willing to listen to him. So apparently, Jason Bourne had one more secret skill, conflict mediation. One particularly funny example came when Liman realized he had missed a shot and asked permission to go back and film it. The producers said no. So Liman reportedly took a camera, loaded a small amount of film into it, went out, and got the shot himself anyway. I imagine this did wonders for everyone's blood pressure. And the arguments weren't just about money or schedules. The bigger fight was over what kind of movie The Bourne Identity was supposed to be. Before filming, another version of the screenplay pushed the movie much closer to a conventional action thriller, with more explosions and bigger set pieces. Damon later recalled reading it after arriving in Europe and being horrified because it had become exactly the kind of generic action movie he thought he had avoided signing up for. According to Tony Gilroy, Damon even threatened to walk away unless the movie returned closer to Gilroy's version. Gilroy and Lehman weren't exactly having a peaceful collaboration either. Gilroy became frustrated when Lehman kept changing his material, while Lehman thought Gilroy was overly protective of the screenplay. So if you're keeping score, Lehman was fighting with the studio, producers, and occasionally his own writer. A very relaxing workplace. Even after principal photography, things still weren't settled. Test audiences didn't respond especially well to the original ending. Universal wanted a bigger action climax, and the filmmakers returned for substantial additional shooting. Damon later said that the movie went through 4 separate rounds of reshoots, and the release was pushed back long enough that people around Hollywood reportedly started assuming The Bourne Identity was going to be a disaster. Which makes what happened next pretty funny. After all the rewrites, arguments, reshoots, delays, and what appears to have been several hundred professionally clenched teeth, The Bourne Identity finally arrived in American theaters on June 14th, 2002. And it worked. The movie became a hit and launched a franchise. Even funnier, many of the things Universal had apparently been nervous about, like the smaller scale action, the emphasis on character, Bourne's vulnerability, and the fact that he didn't feel like an invincible superhero, were exactly what separated the film from other spy movies of the time. Which is kind of fitting. The Bourne Identity is about a man spending the entire movie trying to figure out who he is. And apparently, the movie had to do the exact same thing. Overall, The Bourne Identity is a movie that somehow survived rewrites, reshoots, studio fights, a director who refused to sit still, and an adaptation that wandered pretty far from the book it started with. And yet, underneath all of that chaos, it still held onto the one thing Robert Ludlum built the whole story around. A man trying to understand who he is and whether he can live with the answer. Sadly, Ludlum never got to see this version make it to theaters. But considering everything this movie went through just to get there, I think even he would have appreciated the plot twist.
6: I come in here, and the first thing I'm doing is I'm catching the sight lines and looking for an exit.
10: I see the exit sign too. I'm not worried. I mean, you were shot. People do all kinds of weird and amazing stuff when they're scared.
6: I can tell you the license plate numbers of all 6 cars outside. I can tell you that our waitress is left-handed and the guy sitting up at the counter weighs 215 pounds and knows how to handle himself. I know the best place to look for a gun is the cab of the gray truck outside. And at this altitude, I can run flat out for a half mile before my hands start shaking. Now, why would I know that? How can I know that and not know who I am?

And that's gonna do it for this month's Flick Fix. We survived prehistoric suburbia in the end of Oak Street, spent some time in the chaotic world of Anthony Bourdain with Tony, and then tried to piece together Jason Bourne's identity one car chase and passport at a time. If you enjoy Flick Fix and want to help support local radio, head over to kxrw.fm and click that green donate button. Every little bit helps keep shows like this on the air. You've been listening to Flick Fix on 99.9 KXRW. I'm Austin, and I'll see you next time. Unless I wake up in the Mediterranean with no memory of ever hosting this show.

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1: Hi, and welcome to Northwest Book Talk. Today, I'm talking with Southwest Washington author, journalist, and historian Julie McDonald Zander. Julie spent more than two decades as a newspaper reporter and editor, and later founded Chapters of Life, helping families preserve more than 75 personal histories. Her own fascination with Northwest history led her to the remarkable story of Matilda Kuntz Jackson, a pioneer woman who crossed the Oregon Trail in 1847. Julie first told Matilda's story through nonfiction, but in her novel, The Reluctant Pioneer, she brings readers much closer to the uncertainty, the hardship, faith, and difficult choices faced by one family making that journey west. Julie, welcome to Northwest Book Talk.
2: Thank you for having me, Patty. I appreciate it.
1: So crossing the Oregon Trail, it's always souped up and romanticized. But in The Reluctant Pioneer, you really brought out how harsh and difficult and heartbreaking it could be. Why was it important for you to portray that side of the experience?
2: I wanted to be true to Matilda's story, and I had first heard about her when I was a docent at the museum helping with school field trips, and I saw a little placard that told a little bit about Matilda's story, and I went, oh my goodness, how would you survive 2,000 miles away from your family when tragedy strikes? And, you know, how would you survive that? How would I survive that? So I spent 5 years doing the research to find out exactly how she did survive that. And I read a lot of Oregon Trail diaries, particularly diaries of women, because a lot of the history of the Oregon Trail is recorded by men. So I wanted to see how the women managed on the Oregon Trail. And after 5 years of research, I was very fortunate. I went to the Oregon Historical Society, and the Oregon Pioneers recorded many of the stories in their in these documents there at the Oregon Historical Society. And so I was able to find some actual quotes from people who were on the Oregon Trail with Matilda and Nicholas when they left in 1847. And I went to the Washington State Library, and they had diaries and journals and a lot of newspaper articles. So I did a ton of research, and then I published that as a nonfiction book. But she's an amazing woman, and I wanted more people to read her story, to hear about her, and to learn from her, basically, from her journey. So that's why I decided to write the novel. My debut novel was The Reluctant Pioneer.
1: So what was the time span between writing your nonfiction book and then saying, oh, I need to make this into something to a broader audience?
2: It took me another 5 years to learn how to write fiction. I mean, I'd been writing nonfiction all my life, so, but fiction's a completely different animal. I was fortunate to have very good critique groups, and they were very kind. And then they would say, instead of saying, this really stinks or this is really boring, they would say, well, Julie, you probably don't need to list everything they put in the wagon when they came west.
1: So when you talk about that 5 years to learn to write fiction, what were some of the things that you did? You had your group, but what else did you do?
2: Well, I went to a lot of conferences, and, you know, I was involved in the Oregon Christian Writers Conference for many years. I went to Women Writing the West Conference, and I went to, I did a lot of classes and a lot of studying, but the critique groups are where I learned the most. I learned a lot about point of view and, you know, of course, showing, not telling, things like that. And it was quite a learning lesson. And I went through that novel twice with my critique groups because, you know, I had to take out all that great research I had that doesn't belong in fiction.
1: Well, it still comes through as very, very well researched. You really get a real feel for it. Why, I want to say, why did you feel that it was necessary to bring out really some of the harshness and the heartbreak in this book?
2: I think that you're right. It has the Oregon Trail has been sort of glamorized, and I don't think, having read a lot of the diaries, it wasn't all that glamorous. We retraced the Oregon Trail because I wanted to get a better sense of the logistics, and we had my teenage daughter with us. We went to Minnesota, picked up a car, and drove back along the Oregon Trail so I could get a better sense of it. And it took us 5 days. It took them 5 months. It was hard to entertain a teenager for 5 days. I do not know how they did that for 5 months with young kids. So they also walked basically most of that 2,200 miles, whereas I was driving it. So I just know I realized how spoiled I am. We are very spoiled compared to them.
1: One of the things that brought out in the book was that Matilda wasn't really that excited to go herself. And so you kind of portrayed that as that it wasn't always a gung-ho experience for everyone that came along the trip.
2: Yeah, I don't think a lot of the women necessarily wanted to go. Some of them did, I'm sure. But a lot of them, I'm sure it was a much more of a challenge for the women when they had children, or in Matilda's case, they ended up more pregnant along the way. I think they had to do all the cooking over a campfire. It was, I'm sure part of them would, I mean, some of them would have been excited. But others would have been a little overwhelmed by the possibility, especially when you're leaving a house, a home, hearth, fire, all the farm that they're living on, and they're venturing into the unknown. And they don't know what's going to be waiting for them on the other side. And the journey was a lot more arduous than a lot of people think.
1: Yeah, there was certainly, just long days of travel, but then also some very, very frightening moments, with these high cliffs and going down rivers and all that kind of thing.
2: Right.
1: How did you, yeah, when did you decide that and maybe we already covered it a little bit, but when did you decide it was time to stop the research and start the writing?
2: Well, I always end up with my personal history projects and with any nonfiction book I do, I always have 10 times as much information as I actually put into a book. So I would rather over-research it than under-research it. But a lot of it can be overwhelming after you've done all this research. So I've learned to just, I tell people this, you learn to just chunk it down, like one chapter at a time, one scene at a time. You have to chunk it down. And then an old journalism mantra is, you keep the best and leave the rest. So
1: Oh, that's really good. So, were there any challenges that particularly stood out about changing it from a nonfiction to a fiction book? You kind of explained a little bit about that with your groups and your.
2: Right. And I wanted to stay true. I wanted to stay as true to her story as possible without it being too boring, because I think sometimes I say that. I write nonfiction. I've been writing it forever. But sometimes it can be dull if you're not real. It can be dull. And I didn't want it to be dull in a novel. My husband reads only nonfiction, and I read fiction and write nonfiction. And he says, "Well, why don't you just read the nonfiction?" I said, "Well, the difference is you fall asleep after 10 minutes and I'm up all night reading the fiction book." So, and I think the same thing is true here. You needed to learn to keep tension in all the scenes and the chapters to keep the readers going in the fictional version. Whereas the nonfiction, it had its own built-in tension, but you just had to structure it differently for the novel.
1: So when the book, for at least your first draft or what you felt it was at a good spot, what were your next steps for getting it into publication?
2: I went back to the critique group after the first draft, and we went through it again. Because I've published more than 90 nonfiction books, I have a great cover designer I work with. I do my own inside page layout, so I have a great proofreader, and I knew a developmental editor, so I had all the people lined up to do it. I did talk to one agent about it, and she said, "Oh, Oregon, it's great." She said, "It's really well written, but Oregon Trail books don't sell." I said, "Okay." So if it doesn't sell, I'm still going to get Matilda's story out there. And I went ahead and hired a developmental editor. I had six beta readers who were also local historians who knew Matilda's nonfiction story. So they actually had read and been beta readers for the nonfiction book, and then they were beta readers for my novel too. And of course, critique members also agreed to be beta readers, which was fantastic. I went through every single page and every single mark they made to try to improve the story. So, and then I actually had a proofreader. Then, when I did all my beta reading, made all those corrections, then I hired a proofreader to go through it. And then I designed the book. I had a cover designer who was fantastic. Her name is Kathy Campbell from Ink Books Design. And it's a custom cover. So she gave me one and it was blue. And I didn't like the blue because it didn't seem as, it just didn't set the right tone for it. So she sent me another one. She really works with you on the cover until you say, that's the one that seems to tell my story. So she's fantastic to work with.
1: Okay. And so did you, that it was indie published, you published it
2: Yeah,
1: yourself? Okay.
2: indie published. I actually have, because my chapters of life business for nonfiction books and memoirs and personal stories and histories and history books, I've published more than 90 books through chapters of life. But I started a fiction imprint because I didn't want people getting confused. So my fiction imprint is St. Helens Press, and I have published two novels of my own and two for two other people. I mean, one each for two other writers. So.
1: So tell me a little bit about establishing a fiction press and then and maybe bringing in another author. How was that for you?
2: You know, I have had my business for quite a while, so creating a fiction imprint wasn't all that difficult. I needed to create a website and I applied for an LLC. One of the books I published was a member of my critique group, and I loved her story because to me it was so much like the Mitford series, and I loved the Mitford series, and it had that same tone. So I thought it needed to be published, and she had been very discouraged with agents and editors, and I said, let's do it. And another one, I've done a lot of World War II. I interviewed a lot of World War II veterans, and I've done a lot of World War II books, and we did a book on the life on the home front about Rosie the Riveters, who worked in the defense plant industries here during World War II. So the other book novel that I published, Silver Wings Falling Down, the first one is The Grace Riders, but Silver Wings Falling Down was a friend's account of her uncle, who was a pilot. A bomber pilot from, he was stationed in England and he was shot down over Yugoslavia. So his story was pretty fascinating and it's one of those that sticks with you. So I also make sure my imprint is clean fiction. We have no erotica or anything like that in there. So.
1: Yeah, I noticed that one, you do bring a faith element into your books. And how, what did you discover that, back then, I'm sure faith was like probably even more defined in people's lives at that time. Why did you want to include that faith element?
2: Well, I didn't know when I started researching Matilda's story whether she even had any faith. But my big question when I started researching it was, how would you survive all this heartache? And when I did dig through Lewis County Historical Museum, and in the folder, I found out that they had shipped a hymnal and stuff around Cape Horn way back in 1855. And then newspaper articles said that she always had a Bible next to her and it was very well worn. So then I knew that she did have faith, which to me kind of explained how she could have survived what she went through and maintained that, that faith later. She was an amazing lady and she had suffered so much loss. One time, one of the articles I read said, it quoted a great granddaughter saying, oh, I went to visit grandma, but she was sad today. And after having researched her story, I thought, no wonder she was sad, but she still maintained her faith. And so, yes, if she hadn't had any faith, I would not have incorporated that into the story because I want to be true to the pioneer, But she did, so I did.
1: So let's talk about just a little bit. So that first person agent that you said the book it wouldn't sell. What's been your experience with your book once it's actually was out there in the publication market?
2: It's done really well. I'm surprised, it had a great launch. My sister has a real estate company in Washougal. She launched it and it was a great launch, and then it just kept picking up momentum as it went along, and it's still selling really well. I'm amazed. And it's got pretty good reviews, which for my debut, it kind of touches my heart that people like it. And it's not me so much as her story, and it is inspired by a real person. So I'm, like sometimes it can be really hard to sell your indie book, but if you do a really good indie book, you can get it out there and sell it. I have been learning. My learning curve, biggest learning curve, has been with marketing, because with my personal history business, it was all word of mouth. People liked it. They had some, but told somebody else, and that's how my business grew. And when I did their books for people, they were the ones who either sold them or gave them away. When I've done history books, I didn't really worry about selling them so much as just getting that history preserved. So when you have a novel, though, fiction, it's a whole different animal, and you have to learn how to market books or how to find readers who might be interested in the story that you've written. That's been a very big learning curve. But I try a lot of things, and then what works, I tell my other two authors in my St. Helens Press company. What doesn't work, I say, don't bother. I already wasted the money on that, so don't try. So it's been kind of fun because I love to learn anyway. So it's been pretty fun.
1: So, darn, I had a question, then it just flew out the window. Let's see. Okay. So you had someone help you with your book launch. Tell us a little bit about doing that book launch, because using a real estate person to be channeling that book launch, that's kind of fascinating for me.
2: Well, it was my sister, and she offered to hold the book launch at her real estate office. It was Columbia River Realty in Washougal, and she bought a bunch of books and gave one away to each of her clients who came to this customer appreciation thing that she had. And I invited other authors that I know to come and sell their books at the same event. And yeah, that's not in my second novel. I launched at the Lewis County Historical Museum because it was about the Centralia tragedy, where four World War I soldiers were shot and killed during the first Armistice Day parade. And then it was about the last lynching that took place that same day in Washington State, when a mob broke into City Hall and pulled a Union activist from the jail and lynched him from a bridge. So it was a controversial topic. But we launched it from the Lewis County Historical Museum. It was because it was, again, based on local, inspired by local history. That's still controversial.
1: Right. So beyond the book launch, what else have you done? Do you go to live events? You've got into some social media, perhaps? What have you done?
2: Yes, I did. I worked with somebody who was a social media person and did all these memes, and she was able to take quotes, from people. One of the things I did as an indie publisher was to go through NetGalley, and I had my book, my before I published it was out there on NetGalley, which goes all the way across the country. And so I had one of my best reviews from somebody who read it through NetGalley was a librarian in Kentucky who said, if I gave this book 50 stars, it still wouldn't be enough. And I went, oh wow. So I use that in a meme to, I still use that as a in an ad, a Facebook ad. So I've done Facebook ads. I do a lot of events. I'm going to Seaview, Washington, not this weekend, but next weekend, and just signed up for the Elma Bazaar up in the Country Christmas Bazaar in November. So I do a lot of the events, and I think I met you there at the Northwest Book Fair. So it's fun. And one of the ones I've really enjoyed is when I talk to the sons and daughters of the Oregon Pioneers or the daughters of Washington Pioneers, because they're kind of my tribe with Matilda's story. And it's resonated really well with them.
1: Right. I think that's very important that you find your tribe, and I think that would be in an important way. So what, when you go to an event, what's your table like? What do you do to kind of bring people over to look at your table rather than someone else's?
2: Oh, I give them candy. Well, I like to put a little bowl of candy on the front, and I just have the books. Like I said, I have two novels, so I put those so that people can see it when they're passing by. But I also have a lot of nonfiction books. So whereas somebody might not be interested in fiction, if they're interested in World War II or town histories, community histories, I have those as well. You've done those. So, you know, you can appeal to different people if you have both fiction and nonfiction on the same table. I'm not that great at decorating, but when I spoke to a book club up here, we actually, there's a state park named after Matilda. And so we, a book club, and they invited, a book club invited me to speak, and they held their potluck book club at Matilda's park, her state park. And they, Carolyn Stella, she's a retired teacher, but she bought a big banner and had Oregon Trail and had a bunch of horses and wagons and oxen and stuff. So they draped that when I had when I spoke, and she gave that to me. So now I have that as a, like a tablecloth for all my tables when I go to these events, because she gave that to me. But it's been really fun to speak with book clubs and find out what they liked and didn't like on both this book and my Shattered Peace about the Centralia tragedy, because, you know, there's a lot to talk about on some of those. Centralia tragedy has a lot about PTSD and things like that. So, but it's been super fun to talk to. And I thought, because of my age, I'm thinking, do I want to really go pursue the big agent thing and stuff like that when I know how to put a book out there professionally? So, and what the agent, and she was super nice, but she told me Oregon Trail books don't sell. I beg to differ now. She told me on my Shattered Peace that they couldn't have a denomination in the Christian market, and I made them Irish Catholic. And it's like, what? No, they can't have a denomination. And I said, forget that. And then she was interested in my memoir that I'm still working on, Mom, Me, and the Mona Lisa. And I'm still working on that one, but we'll see. You know, if you get an agent, they have to pitch it to a publisher. That can take a while. And then the publisher, if they take it to the publishing house, and they it can take 2 years to get published from the time they actually accept your proposal. And, you know, I'm getting up there. So I decided I'm not known for my patience. I know it's a virtue, but I'm working on that one. I was going to tell you, I also run the Southwest Washington Writers Conference up in Centralia. We just had that a week ago, and it was fantastic, and we sold out. But we have like a choice of 24 different workshops, some on memoir, some on fiction, character development, show and tell, emotions. It's just a lot of workshop options, screenwriting. So it's every September at Centralia College.
1: So that's very cool, because I've never been to one of those. Tell me a little bit about it. It's mostly for writers, right? Not for readers?
2: Yeah, although my sister came to it because I invited her favorite author. So she came, and a couple other people that just wanted to see the author. I've had Jane Kirkpatrick there. We started this in 2014. We've had Robert Dugani a couple times, and he's a terrific keynote speaker. We had Jane Kirkpatrick, Jennifer Lauk, who did a best-selling memoir. This year we had Christina McMorris, who wrote Sold on a Monday. And then we also had Roseanne Perry, who just won the Oregon Book Award for A Wolf Called Flame. We had Jeff Wheeler one time. I read his first book, The Queen's Poisoner, and after that I had to read all 35 of his books, you know, because I read all the time. I'm a reader and a writer. So our conference is pretty small. We like to keep it small too. We sold out this year because we can hold like 105 in the auditorium, but we like to keep it small so people can network and talk to people in their own genres, and we have a genre lunch. And then once the keynotes are done, we divide into six different workshops during each hour period. And, you know, it's more cozy. You know, I've been to the AWP where there were like 10,000 people, it seemed like. We were herded through cattle chutes there in the Oregon Convention Center. And a lot of the other ones are 250, 300 people, but we like to keep this small, but we don't bring in agents and editors, so we can keep the price down too.
1: So
2: It's a
1: you were
2: two.
1: part of the, you started it, or you're part of the
2: Yeah, it was
1: founders?
2: a critique group. When I was in a critique group, it wasn't the smartest thing to do. In 2014, in May, we said, oh, we should have a writer's conference. So we scheduled a writer's conference for September. That was quite the scramble from May to September to put this all together and hope we didn't go broke. But we gave money to the local literacy council and then to the museum and to a veterans museum and to our Fox Theater. And then at one point, another group took it over and set it up with the Centralia College Foundation. So now all of the, it's always been volunteer run, but all of the proceeds we go to scholarships offered through the Centralia College Foundation. So, and now we've been pairing with the American Association of University Women to for a Friday evening with authors, which is after our master class. And the proceeds from that go to Hope Alliance, which is a nonprofit that helps survivors of domestic violence and sexual assault. So we earned like $3,500 for them on Friday night. And this year we had the Washington State Poet Laureate teacher workshop at our conference. He also did a reading at the local library. So it's kind of been like a writer's literary weekend now. It started with just a one-day conference, and then it expanded to a master class and a conference. And now we have our evening with authors. It's just kind of grown, but we love it. It's fun. It's exhausting.
1: Yeah, I can imagine, but you do make some good networking and contacts. So, for my last question, what has it been like to change? I mean, you probably not totally changed, but to work from nonfiction to fiction, and is that kind of where your heart is at now, or is it still pretty evenly split?
2: Like both. I still write a newspaper column once a week for the Chronicle up in Centralia, and I've been doing that for almost 20 years. It'll be 20 years the next May. And a lot of times I will write little stories about people that are approaching 100 or local history. I'll write about local history and early pioneers, but sometimes I wrote about the conference last time, and then I went to a 100th birthday party for somebody I had written about a couple years ago. So I still keep that nonfiction, my hand in that nonfiction there, and I work still do the personal histories, but I kind of looked at writing novels as my retirement plan because it's fun.
1: Well, Julie, I want to thank you for joining me today and for taking us behind the history and the writing of The Reluctant Pioneer. You can learn more about Julie McDonald Zander and her many, many other books through the links on our show page at northwestbooktalk.com. I'm Patty Grasher. 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

listening to Down the Rabbit Hole on X-Ray FM. If you are not here at Keys Lounge, the only question is, why not? We are here every Monday. It was great seeing Jeremy. Gonna have 6 Feet Under up next. Until then, swing by, get a drink, and enjoy the

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We love, love, love spinning records here at Keys Lounge. 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

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Good morrow. My name is Renee, and welcome to Music Medieval, where I play music from the 6th to the 16th century. That's medieval music, Renaissance music, and sometimes early Baroque. I'll play fantasy film soundtracks, medieval film soundtracks, and whatever else I wish, whatever else I deem suitable to get us into that medieval zone. What you are hearing in the background is concerning hobbits. Yes, Frodo, to whoever just texted in. Frodo, yep. September 22nd, 'twas Hobbits Day. And as I have noted in the past, it is also my eldest child's birthday. Yes, I just got very lucky like that. So this show is dedicated to Frodo and Bilbo. It is also their birthday. I think I forgot to mention that. That's also in the book. Their birthday is September 22nd. And that is also my son's birthday. And so this show is dedicated to Clarky, aka DJ Knight, who has just turned 11. And, you know, to the Hobbits out there. So, let's just get into it. I have a lot of Hobbit-themed music to play and more. So, yeah, let's do it. My name is Renee. This is Music Medieval. Here at X-Ray, stick around, won't you?

I cannot read the fiery letters, said Frodo in a quavering voice. No, said Gandalf, but I can. The letters are Elvish, of an ancient mode, with a language that of Mordor, which I will not utter here. This in the common tongue is what he said, close enough. One ring to rule them all, one ring to find them, one ring to bring them all, in the darkness bind them. There's only two lines of a verse long known in elven lore. Three rings for the elven kings under the sky, seven for the dwarf lords in their halls of stone, nine for mortal men doomed to die, one for the dark lord on his dark throne in the land of Mordor where the shadows lie. One ring to rule them all, one ring to find them, one ring to bring them all, and in the darkness bind them in the land of Mordor.

Well, we just heard quite a block from Grimdor there. And so the last two tracks were Goodbye, My Dear Bilbo. And before that, that was Bilbo's speech from the long-expected party release from this year by Grimdor. And then continuing on with the Hobbit theme, that was Passenger from Holdweller from the With Dreams of Hereafter release. And then we had a little something from the 12th century. That was Hildegard with Psalm 109, Dixit Dominus. And then once again from Grindor, we had a little Tolkien-inspired black metal with Shelob's Lair from the release of the same name from 2021. We also had a few words from J.R.R. himself with the One Ring poem. And we started off the set with Howard Shore's Concerning Hobbits from the Fellowship. I'm doing a little Hobbits theme show today, September 22nd, the birthday of Frodo and Bilbo Baggins has just passed, and that is also known as Hobbit's Day, and it is also known as my son DJ Knight's birthday as well. So this one is for DJ Knight and all the Hobbits out there. I'm going to keep going. Oh, shout out Nate Doom, who has tuned in early this morning. Actually, it is 7:24. If you are awake, if you have emerged from your Hobbit hole, then why won't you text in? Please join me at 971-220-5979. Yes, join me in celebrating Hobbit's Day. It's an occasion to celebrate, I'd say. Let's just keep going. My name is Renee. This is Music Medieval here at X-Ray. Yeah.

Hales. We just heard from Old Sorcery with Council of the Battle Sorcerers from the War of the Old Kingdom release. And then we also had Richard Cada Segunda Sobre as composed by Diego Ortiz. And that was performed by the Flanders Recorder Quartet. And that was from around the 16th century. And then we also had, it was the great, the mighty Jim Kirkwood with Hobbits. And then we also had Summoning with Habanon Beneath the Stars from the Nightshade Forest release. And then we started off the set with a jaunty tune that I imagine Frodo running through the Shire to see Samwise and, I don't know, hang out for a bit, hit the local Hobbit Hall. And that was Concerto for Two Flutes and Bass Instrument in A Minor, the Vivamont. As performed by La Stagione Frankfurt and composed by George Philip Telemann from around the 18th century. And the time is now 7:49. This is a Hobbit-themed show, if you have not noticed. And it is to honor Hobbit Day, which was September 22nd, the birthday of Frodo and Bilbo Baggins, and also my son, Clarky, aka DJ Knight, who has turned 11. Happy birthday, Clarky. You're awesome. You're the best, dude. Let's keep going. It's a little more from Lord of the Rings, Two Towers. It's even Star. My name is Renee. This is Music Medieval. If you feel like texting in on that hit line, that number is 971-220-5979. Don't go anywhere.

That was Grimdor once again with September 22nd, and Gandalf arrives to Hobbiton. We started everything off with Evenstar from the Two Towers soundtrack, and we are going to close it with Lord of the Rings, Return of the Kings for Frodo. My name is Renee. This is Music Medieval here at X-Ray. Thank you for joining me today on this Hobbit special. And be sure to stick around for the Sound of Pictures, because that is what is next. Thanks, everybody. Remember, even the smallest person can change the course of the future. Bye.

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3: We got some beer drinkers out there tonight! You know what this is? This comes from where Venom come from. It's called Newcastle Brown Ale. It knocks you on your back, let me tell you. 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

You're tuned into KXRW here in Vancouver, Washington, and that was the Easy Star All-Stars with Toots and the Maytals, with an unexpected and surprisingly effective cover of Radiohead's Let Down. And this is the Head Full of Bees program, a musical journey into my ADD-addled grab bag of a brain. My name's Kevin, and over the next 55 minutes or so, I'll be throwing all kinds of musical gems your way, including witchy folk drone from Elspeth Ann, modern goth from Sacred Skin, stark Baltic post-punk from Delina Volney, and more. Right now, though, let's stick with this Jamaican vibe with some Peter Tosh from 1977. This is African right here on KXRW, Vancouver's independent radio voice.

From 1965, that was Jamaican rock steady ska band The Sharks with You Made Me Warm here on the Head Full of Bees program. I'm your host, Kay Murph, and up next is Elspeth Ann with a spooky and droning song called Mercy Me from her 2022 LP of the same name, right here on KXRW.

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1: This is KXRW, and that was Tara Gnome Doyle right there with a song called Ant Hill from last year's LP Echo, A-K-K-O. And that was preceded by Nordic folktronica band Valraven with a song called Kraka from their 2009 LP Koder Pa Snor, or in English, Codes on a String. I apologize for the pronunciation there. Time for a quick break, but stick around for more of the Head Full of Bees program in roughly 60 seconds.
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7: Venom, at war with Satan, salvaged from the crypt of Solomon, feared by the masters, the true biblical prophecy of Armageddon, at war with Satan.
1: And we're back to the Head Full of Beast program with a very quick personal note before I get back into the music. I want to acknowledge the passing of Conrad Lant, a.k.a. Kronos, of the band Venom, who passed away last week at the age of 63. I won't go too far down the rabbit hole here, but it is not hyperbole to say that Venom changed the direction of my life when I picked up their debut LP at some point in 7th grade. As a 12-year-old kid, I was already a big heavy metal fan, Iron Maiden, Motorhead, Rainbow, bands like that. I had no frame of reference for what Venom offered me on that debut LP. The band was over the top in every possible way and just unapologetic about their lack of musical ability. They were to 80s heavy metal what hardcore was to punk. It was louder, faster, uglier, and considerably more menacing. There are very few records that have had such an immediate effect on me like Venom's Welcome to Hell LP. And when I heard it, I thought, okay, I can do this. I can't do Van Halen, I can't do Rush, but this I can do. And so for the next 25 years or so, I played in a series of bands that took me all over the country, brought me to Europe, gave me a series of accomplishments and experiences that I never would have had if I hadn't decided to learn to play some Venom songs on guitar. So here's to Kronos, a huge personality, a lovable meatball in the absolute best sense of the word. Thank you. That bit aside, let's keep the music coming. No, it's not Venom. I plan these playlists way in advance. Out of Los Angeles, this is Sacred Skin with a song called Waiting, here on the Head Full of Bees program.

0: You're tuned in to 99.9 FM here in Vancouver, Washington, KXRW, and that was Portland's own Emma Ruth Rundle with Dark Horse here on the Head Full of Bees program. And before that, you heard out of Belarus, Delina Volny with the title track of their most recent LP, In Between. That is a band you'll be hearing me play a lot on this program. A lot of really good songs from them. Time to pay some bills. We'll be back in 1 minute.
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from one of the biggest albums of the 90s. That was obscure indie band Radiohead. Maybe you've heard of them, with a song called Let Down. And before that, you heard Skull Crusher with a beautifully melancholy song called Whatever Fits Together, from her 2022 album, Quiet the Room. And that does it for this week's show. As always, if you want more Head Full of Bees, or you're interested in some of the other fine programming here on KXRW, you can download the xray.fm app for your device, or just wander over to kxrw.fm to get access to all of our shows, including this one. Until next week, I'm Kevin. The show is Head Full of Bees. I'm here every Monday at 7 p.m. on KXRW LP on 99.9 FM, broadcasting out of our secret underground bunker here in Vancouver, Washington. Stick around for more quality independent radio after this short break. Bye!

0: Hey, it's Al Perez. I'm on KXRW Radio. I'm down here at the AC Marriott on the Vancouver waterfront, playing a little music with my brother Roy Perez, doing some of my originals, doing some of our covers, some brand new songs that aren't even recorded yet. So I think KXRW is a great add to our community. I'm glad to be part of it, and I support it all the time.
1: 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You're tuned to KXRWLP Vancouver. This is KXRWLP Vancouver, and you're about to hear a replay of a KXRW original show called Maggots in Your Speaker. Bang That Head, Which Does Not Bang. 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
2: So we got a great show planned for you tonight, folks. This is our first one, so it's pretty exciting here. The main idea we got going with this one is we're just going to give you kind of a smattering of regional Pacific Northwest cuts, give you sort of a taste of what you can expect on this show.
3: There's going to be new school and old school, and it's going to give you a good idea that this is a great place for extreme music and punk. So we're going to play a lot of stuff from British Columbia, Oregon, Washington, Idaho, not anything in Montana off the top of my head. Sorry, Montana. But this will give you a general idea of what we're going to be playing on this station. Real stuff only, real underground. So we're going to start off with, what's the first track?
2: We'll be starting it off with the Puget Sound area evil metal musicians, NME, with their track, Black Knight.

0: And we're back here in the KXRW studios. You've been listening to Maggots in Your Speaker here in the heart of Vancouver, Washington. That last song you heard there was Chemo by Umbilical Cord off of their Waste of Nutrients album, old school death metal from 1996 out of the heartland of the Inland Empire, Spokane, Washington. Before that, you heard Talent for Torture by Portland's own Torture Rack. Preceding that, we had Slow Death by The Accused out of Gig Harbor, Washington. Preceding that, we had Negative Threat by Septic Death out of Boise, Idaho, also known as Boussois. Before that, we had The Badge by Poison Idea out of course, Portland. Before that, we had The Evil in Me, probably the earliest song we had on the playlist, which was by, of course, Portland's own Wild Dogs off of their 1983 self-title. Before that, we had, I guess, one of the more modern songs, though I guess not the most modern. But before that, we had Gravelord by Toxic Holocaust, of course, off of their Overdose of Death record. And starting off that set, we had Black Knight by NME off of their Unholy Death record. So, that's what we had for our first set there.
1: Yeah, it's a great range of stuff. A lot of classic metal, a lot of more modern death metal kind of stuff. Local things too, bands that you could still see now who are still playing, and some bands that are now defunct. But no, it's a great mix of things. We were talking beforehand, you know, a band like NME, what's really cool about that is that's a band that sounds like the more like hardcore punk kids playing metal answer to stuff like Venom. And what's really cool about extreme music is if you ask anybody from late 80s, early 90s, you know, extreme bands, you know, even early black metal, early death metal, you ask them what they were listening to at the time, and they will tell you punk rock. It really influenced the rawness and grittiness of a lot of their sound versus the normal, you know, average metal influences like stuff like Slayer and stuff like that, or Metallica. Not to say they didn't listen to that, but it really comes through when you listen to that. You know, even the bass on NME's, I mean, it's like the bass is like, like we were talking earlier, it's like the strings are very, it sounds like the bass, like the strings are about to fall off, like the bass cannot handle the extremity of that sound, which is really cool.
0: Yeah, NME is a band too that I got originally switched on to at one of the old Famine Fest events back in like 2015, 2016, something like that. And there was the original lead singer of NME was performing, Brian, I think is his name, was performing, and that was like the first time I saw him. And it was like really sick, and then I just never saw them on a flyer for a long time after that. And I just thought it was maybe like a one-off reunion thing for, you know, this event, because they, you know, they split up, you know, a long time ago. And then years later, there was a flyer for a Tacoma gig that had NME on the flyer, and I was like, oh, that's gonna be so cool to go, you know, see that again. And I went, and it was a completely different band. It was the other band members. It was like the rhythm section of the band that was still playing, and they were like one of the craziest live shows I've ever seen, where like the I think the bassist was playing, he was playing his bass through the amp of their deceased guitarist's amp, which I don't know if we want to even get into the story of their deceased guitarist. Maybe y'all can,
1: you
0: go
1: can
0: out,
1: look it up at home.
0: You can go look it up at home. It's it's not exactly radio friendly, but but the band was just like, I mean, this guy was playing like a Rickenbacker bass and was like falling on the floor, like dropping it, like he like collapsed and destroyed half the drum kit at one point, and the rest of the band just kept playing like nothing was happening.
1: Was this a recent? Because I think I heard about the show.
0: It was over during COVID times, because I actually Well, I found out later I actually had COVID at that show. Sorry, everyone. I tested myself and it was negative, and then the next day I tested myself and I was positive. But so it was literally felt like a fever dream because I was just like, oh my God.
1: That sounds bizarre.
0: Yeah. So it was it was pretty brutal. Really. Wild band, so check them out if you get the chance, I guess, if you're into that kind of thing.
1: Yeah, and they're just one of those bands that you just don't realize are still playing. As a lot of bands are like that, you're like, oh, they broke up, they didn't do anything. It's like, no, they're just older, have normal jobs, and they just every once in a while they come out of the crypt and play maybe a fest, maybe just at a dive bar somewhere in Washington. That's where you usually see them.
0: Yeah. So, yeah, but that's a great band. I don't know. We don't have too much time left, I don't think, here. So we might want to move on to some PSAs here, and then we'll come back and get you into our next set.
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0: All right, and a big thank you to the KXRW sponsors, underwriters, and all that good stuff. 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
1: And Trevor Perverser. You know, one of the wonderful things about extreme music is the titles of some of the songs, sometimes it feels like someone just looked at two cool-sounding words and put them together. It doesn't really mean anything, but it sounds pretty sick. So, on that, we're going to go to the next track, which is from a band from British Columbia named Chapel with the wonderful title Nocturnal Blasphemy.

0: Hello. We are back in the studio at KXRW. You just heard Disease, Save a Dog, Kill an Oogle from Seattle, Washington. Before that was Hacksaw, another grindcore song from Portland. Great short-lived grindcore, noisecore kind of band. Gunn, G.I. Joe, very short-lived, phenomenal hardcore band from Portland. Great dudes. Before that was Classic, Blasphemy, Weltering in Blood from Vancouver, Canada. Before that was Detestation from Portland, Your Choice, and Mass Control, Pain Without End, both iconic Portland crust bands. And before that was Chapel, Nocturnal Blasphemy from Vancouver, Canada as well. Nice mix of some grind, hardcore punk, crust, you know, some classics thrown in there. Obviously, everybody knows Blasphemy. You know, Chapel, it was kind of a short-lived band. I think they only put out one full-length album. But what's cool about that is a band that album, Satan's Rock and Roll, at full length, very DB crust, sort of, but it really was more in black metal circles, and the album cover, I believe, was drawn by the guy from Inepsy, which is pretty cool.
1: Yeah, that was a pretty fun playlist. I really feel like it was kind of fun to go back, and it was kind of revisiting some, I guess, some forgotten gems from the 2010s, really, and obviously classic stuff mixed in. But the stuff I was really kind of having fun revisiting was like, well, Hacksaw was a great one. I was just reminded of the great interview that was done with Mike from that band. I think it was in the Head Split newsletter. I don't remember where it was published, but I remember reading an interview with Mike from Hacksaw, and he was talking about eating garbage out of the Lloyd Center food court trash cans. And once they kind of caught on to it, they started something like spraying it with bleach water, something like that. And I think the interview question or the interviewer was like, what'd you do for food after that? And he says, oh, well, you know, we just kept eating it. It just tasted really bad. So, yeah, really fun stuff like that. Like you said, just kind of a lot of a bunch of little short-lived bands in there, which was really cool. So,
0: yeah. And things like, you know, even some of these bands, they don't seem like they're from that long ago. And then you look and see when they started, and it's like a decade plus. I don't know where you classify old school at a certain point, but after a while you listen to something, it's like, oh, this is like 15 years old. It's been around for a really long time. Feels like just yesterday I saw this band, but they haven't been active for however long. But, yeah.
1: So, anyway, so that was just about the show. So thanks for tuning in for episode one here on Maggots in Your Speaker. This has been Primitive Dan.
0: And this is Trevor Perverser.
1: See you next month, or whenever we catch you next time, folks.
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Series 2. I've been organizing my section of records in our house, and it's been really fun to just look at my collection in a different way. You're going to hear a lot of different things from Martha and the Vandellas. Is a name based on her two favorite things, and Martha Reeves wouldn't have been even a singer if she was a secretary first or wasn't sick one day and she didn't show up. Marvin Gaye is in this mix. $5 sessions of being a drummer. He was on Stevie Wonder's, a bunch of different people like that, and had one of the most prolific albums of all time, What's Going On. You're going to hear Smokey Robinson and the Miracles. Smokey was a vice president from 1961 to 1988. They had 26 top 40 singles with only one number one of Tears of a Clown. And you're going to hear the Four Tops. No lineup

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I don't always start things off ice cold and refreshing, but when I do, it's Masayoshi Takanaka. Check it out.

Should be.

You are listening to Long Distance Call on X-Ray FM. That was Miho Nakayama with her track Bebop High School. Before that, Kazumi Watanabe and Akiko Yano. I'll Be There from Kylan Live on Better Days Records. Before that, Yuji Toriyama, Transfusion title track from his album on CBS Sony. And at the top of the set, Masayoshi Takanaka from his album Traumatic on Eastworld. Next up on Long Distance Call, Emmanuel.

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That was Jackie Quartz on CBS Records, Mise en Point. Elsa before that, on Ariola, from her self-titled album. Charlie Masso on Melody Records before that, Te Presencia. And at the top of this set, Emmanuel Rayo de Luna on RCA Records. Keeping things moving, next up we have Casco, Cyberdetic Love.

0: You have been listening to Long Distance Call on X-Ray. That is Gregory Isaacs from the album More Gregory on African Museum. Before that, Oni Ehun on Honest John's Records. Oni Ehun meets Shangun Electro. Before that, Soichi Terada with Hohai Beats from the Soichi Terada Presents Sounds from the Far East compilation. And at the top of the set, Casco, Cybernetic Love on House of Music. Stay tuned for Pacific Pulsations up at 7 o'clock. This has been your operator, Joe Ball. And we will see you next week on an all-new Long Distance Call on X-Ray, where radio is yours.
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Hello, everybody. 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

That's Alice Cooper off of his amazing album, Easy Action. Refrigerator Heaven. First time I heard that song, I hated it. It sounded like I just called to see what condition my condition was in, but it's just irresistible, like just about everything on Killer and Easy Action. You heard Todd Rundgren off of Something, Anything. You heard Alex Chilton at his chaotic best with My Rival. And I kicked off tonight's show with a cover of Life in a Northern Town by Josh Hodges, Portland's own. That is an outstanding record I just sort of rediscovered. Sexton Blake plays the hits. A lot of entertaining covers on that one. Milli Vanilli, Supertramp, even Paula Abdul. Highly recommend checking out Sexton Blake plays the hits. This is Ramaphone. 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

Man, you just gotta dig that stuff. That was some Algerian psych from 1973. Before that, you heard a track off of a great compilation called Psych Funk Sariga, which is a collection of Indian psych from the early 70s. You heard Arthur Brown's Kingdom Come off of his proto-electronic masterpiece, Journey. You heard a very mysterious Japanese group called RNA Organism. You heard Can, Jean-Pierre de Kerf, and you even heard a little Ariel Pink's Haunted Graffiti. This is Ramaphone. You're listening to the Denim Dinner Party here on X-Ray FM. Coming up right now, a gal named Marissa.

listening to Blur at their absolute finest. That's off their self-titled 1997 masterpiece. And that will conclude tonight's Denim Dinner Party. Stay tuned for Heavy Metal Sewing Circle.

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And baby,

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1: Jay floods the polls with its own monitors. Bessent rages at Treasury. Trump advisors cash Balkan checks. Democrats lead forecasts. Protesters unionize. And a naked golden Trump invades Europe. Good morning. This is the Commonwealth Report. News for the public, not the powerful. You can follow us at commonwealthreport.news. Is Trump's Justice Department flooding the polls while locking out the world's election watchdogs? Trump's Justice Department is getting ready to send about 1,000 of its own monitors into polling places this November. In 2024, it covered just 86 jurisdictions. At the same time, the administration won't invite observers from the Organization for Security and Cooperation in Europe. That's the first time they've been shut out of our elections since they started watching in 2002. Just 2 years ago, Washington was scolding Russia for stonewalling those same observers. Civil rights chief Harmy Dillon says her monitors will go wherever she thinks there's voter fraud. Even Wyoming's Republican governor complained about aggressive federal monitors during the primaries. Then on Monday, former Trump official Ed Martin said convicted election denier Tina Peters was in the Oval Office, where they were, quote, talking about the plans. When a government throws out the neutral referees and sends in its own, that's not election security. That's intimidation. Trump laughs as Bessent's rage drives Treasury's top officials out the door. And look who's minding the nation's money. More than 30 current and former officials told the Wall Street Journal that Treasury Secretary Scott Bessent screams and curses at aides at every level. In January, he reportedly tore into his top terrorism finance official, John Hurley, loud enough for the whole hallway to hear. Hurley left and his job went to a former employee of Bessent's investment firm. Bessent allegedly hurled a briefing binder into a wall, which he denies. He had to be pulled apart from Elon Musk and allegedly threatened housing chief Bill Pulte. By the end of August, 7 Senate-confirmed officials had quit. The last 4 administrations each lost 2 at most. Trump's reaction? I created a monster, he joked. Trump only hires the best tyrants, and working people pay when competent public servants run for the exits. Why were Trump's top political advisors cashing checks from Putin's friend in the Balkans? The tyrant problem doesn't stop at the water's edge. The New York Times reports that while Trump was out campaigning last week, James Blair and Chris LaCivita, who runs his super PAC, spent days in Republika Srpska, the Serb half of Bosnia. The Times said they were helping a pro-Russian government, quote, look to tighten its grip on power, end quote, before Sunday's election. Each was paid hundreds of thousands of dollars through a Washington law firm. Strongman Milorad Dodik's party won, and he thanked Vladimir Putin in his victory speech. Dodik was convicted and barred from office for defying the envoy who enforces Bosnia's peace accords. His government has paid Trump-connected lobbyists more than $4 million, and Trump lifted the sanctions on him. American influence is for sale, and Putin's friends are buying. Could Democrats really take both the House and Senate in 27 days? Here at home, the voters may be about to send a bill of their own that nonpartisan forecasters at VoteHub now give Democrats a 61% chance of controlling the Senate and an 86% chance of winning the House. It's a big swing. Earlier this year, the same model had Republicans favored to hold the Senate. And it comes after Republicans redrew congressional districts to make the House redder. VoteHub's verdict was that, quote, Democrats are still favored. But a forecast isn't a result. A 61% chance means Republicans keep the Senate roughly 4 times out of 10. It also explains why this White House is so interested in who's watching the polls. Election day is Tuesday, November 3rd, so check your registration today and bring a neighbor with you. Forecast don't vote, you do. Can protesters branded as terrorists beat Trump by forming a union? Some of the people Trump is targeting aren't waiting for November. The Guardian reports activists have launched the NSPM7 Defendants Union, named for Trump's 2025 memo that lumps his opponents together as Antifa and tells federal agents to investigate and prosecute them. The union plans legal clinics, media training, and shared defense strategy. A Texas jury has already convicted 9 protesters, and 15 more people were indicted in Minneapolis. Dario Sanchez, a 33-year-old Texas middle school teacher, faces state charges tied to a protest he didn't even attend. He's been arrested 3 times, most recently after searching online for how to replace a Game Boy battery. Police claimed he was researching explosives. Quote, as long as you disagree with the government, you're a target, he says. Prosecutors want every defendant alone and afraid. A union says nobody stands alone. A crazy alert. A naked golden Trump statue storms the European Parliament. And finally, Europe has the gift for the man who gold plates everything. Lawmakers in Strasbourg, France are walking past an 8-foot statue of Donald Trump, stark naked, coated in 23-karat gold, clutching a golf club and riding on the sole shoulders of a much smaller man.
2: Here's your story.
1: It's called the Orange Plate by Danish artist Jens Galschot, and it sits in one of the parliament's busiest corridors through Thursday. Then it heads to the UN Climate Summit in Turkey. Danish lawmaker Per Clausen invited it and said anyone too thin-skinned to handle it has, quote, no business on the world stage. So far, Trump hasn't said a word. The emperor has no clothes, and now a whole continent can see it. And that's the way it is today, Wednesday, October 7th, 2026. I'm Tom Hartman.

0: This is the Tom Hartman Program.
1: Hey, top of the, what is it, Wednesday already? Holy cow, the week is flying by. Democrats can put the entire Republican Party on trial with one word: corruption. We'll get to that in just a moment. Also, Trump is ramping up investigations into voter registration groups. Seriously, League of Women Voters, look out. You know, are you the next terrorists? And why are armed guards going to swarm postal service offices just before the midterms? What's going on? And why are we hiring a company from Spain with civil rights violations all around the world as the armed guards? It's getting weird. In the second hour of our program, an Army study showed that the shock gloves that ICE just ordered 6,000 pairs of caused intense pain and terrify people. I guess that's the point, but these are apparently, well, pretty grim stuff here. Also, California is going to actively monitor possible threats. After Trump said that Iran could take out L.A. and San Diego, the governor is pretty flipped out about this. I'll get into this. And could Judge Jeanine Pirro go to prison the way John Mitchell did? I realize John Mitchell was the attorney general. She's just a federal prosecutor. But hey, in the third hour of our program, our one guest today, Alex Lawson, is going to drop by. People are sick of a broken healthcare system and the Kaiser Family Foundation, they call it KFF now, has done a new poll that's pretty amazing. Two-thirds of Americans want Medicare for all. Also, ICE left a crying 9-year-old boy alone at a bus stop after detaining his mother. Is this who we are now? And a wisdom school alert. What if some of our depression, I mean, not like economic depression, but actual emotional depression, is caused by the grocery store, is caused by what we're, not the prices, but by what we're eating. So we'll get into all those things today. I want to start out with how the Democrats can take down the Republicans, and it's pretty straightforward. And that's with corruption, you know, using the word corruption. In a nationwide poll conducted 2 weeks ago and reported on by Axios, the majority of all registered voters surveyed said the number one word to describe Donald Trump is corrupt. And I,

Their cronies, of course, buying up the media. Magyar said that's corrupt, and he won the election against a guy that nobody thought could be beat. So, every level, at virtually every level, ever since the Reagan Revolution, we have seen Republican corruption on display. I mean, the greed is good was the mantra of the Reagan years, right, of the 1980s, and of the Republican Party. And it still is the mantra of the Republican Party, that greed drives capitalism, capitalism makes things wonderful, end of discussion. You don't need to regulate capitalism. The billionaires will run the country better than the politicians. Leave it to the billionaires. And their think tanks, you know, Heritage and Cato and ALEC and all these other things. They gave us massive tax cuts and loopholes for billionaires and big corporations. Reagan suspended enforcement of the antitrust laws. Five on-the-take Republicans on the Supreme Court ruled that corporations are persons and money is the same thing as free speech. These are all examples of Republican corruption that Democrats could and should be running against. Virtually every federal regulatory agency right now is being run by former industry insiders, except for education, which is being run by a wrestling person whose job is to take apart the education department. It's kind of the same effect. Corrupt. Members of Congress and the corrupt Trump regime are engaging in insider trading. Trump made more trades last year than all the members of Congress combined. Just Trump. Excuse me, last quarter. The military-industrial complex has essentially taken over Pentagon procurement. And now we just learned today contracts worth $6 billion have been picked up by defense contractors invested in or putting on the board of, Uday and Kusei, right, Don Jr. and Eric. An anti-labor department. We have an anti-labor department. We have an anti-education department. We have an anti-civil rights enforcement agency. We have an anti-environmental protection agency. This is all corruption. It's all because of money. Trump's mysterious pardons always seem to go to people who just happen to give him millions of dollars. They gutted the Internal Revenue Service so they can no longer audit billionaires. They've sabotaged and privatized public institutions like the post office, public schools, and prisons. The explosion of dark money after Citizens United, we don't even know who's buying our elections. It's estimated there's going to be at least $3.5 billion spent on just the Senate races this year. The weaponization of the FCC to loosen media ownership rules while threatening outlets that dare criticize Trump or the GOP. Red state-level voter suppression laws. A Republican refusal to allow Medicare to negotiate drug prices, the systematic dismantling of campaign finance enforcement, turning the FEC, the Federal Election Commission, into basically, they're deadlocked. They can't do anything. The use of tax havens and trade policy to encourage offshoring American jobs. The Republican normalization of lobbyists literally writing legislation through things like ALEC. The rewriting of environmental and labor rules to favor polluting industries by GOP appointees, who often came from those very industries. The strategic packing of the federal judiciary with hardcore right-wingers. And now Trump's pathetic attempts to bribe voters with his $5,000 bribe, backed up by his $80 and $500 checks going out this week to people on Medicare and the Affordable Care Act. I mean, the party is corrupt. The Republican politicians, by and large, are corrupt. I get it. Tom Tillis is out there yelling about this because he had to resign. He didn't fall in line. But how many times did he take money from lobbyists and then even Republicans get this. Trump ran. Don't forget. I mean, this is probably the most important part of this entire article here. Or meme or whatever you want to call it. Don't forget that. Donald Trump ran on ending corruption in 2016. His slogan was drain the swamp over and over, and it worked, even though it was an outrageous lie. The Democrats have actually been trying to do something about corruption for years, although I'll be the first to admit we've got way too many corrupt Democrats in the Democratic Party as well. But if the party was to start running on corruption, it would, I think, at the very least, shame some of those Democrats who are just enthusiastically taking money from big corporations. And it works this way everywhere in the world. I mean, in Russia, you had Alexei Navalny. His big thing was he ran an organization, a nonprofit called the Anti-Corruption Foundation, that outed all of Putin's
corruption.

0: I was in the Philippines in the 1980s when Cory Aquino became president on, you know, took down the Marcos regime based on corruption. Jair Bolsonaro originally ran in Brazil on ending corruption. That got him elected the first time. In Delhi, there was an activist, Anna Hazara, who did an anti-corruption campaign that led to the creation of an anti-corruption political party. And, of course, the revolution of dignity in 2014 in Ukraine, when a TV star and comedian, Volodymyr Zelensky, ran against the corruption of the previous regime. And we've done this here. In 1902, Teddy Roosevelt built a foundation of a mass support by casting monopolies as a corrupt alliance. The Watergate scandal, corruption. Donald Trump is corrupt as they get. So if Democrats want to win elections, you know, yeah, affordability is great. You know, it's a fine thing to talk about. But corruption is why everything is so unaffordable. The foundation of our problems is not affordability, it's corruption, which is causing a crisis of affordability, among other things. So Democrats need to recalibrate their message, in my humble opinion. What say you? We'll be right back.
1: This is the Tom Hartman Program.
0: Defending America from the weapons of mass deception. I'll be right back with you.

0: and welcome back. Stephen in Phoenix, Arizona. Hey, Stephen, what's on your mind today?
1: Hello, Tom. I hope you can hear me okay.
0: Yeah.
1: I'll try to make this quick. I'm calling in regards to the Senate races in Michigan and Maine in particular, although they could apply to other states. They are very close.
0: Mm-hmm.
1: We've got a good chance of taking those states, but I fear that people are going to let weak candidates or single-issue voters allow the Republicans to go over the line and win. In Maine, it's, you know, we have a weak Democrat, but, I mean, anybody is going to be better than a criminal like Susan Collins. In Michigan, I saw a focus group the other day. It may have been on MSNBC. I don't know. They had a group of African-Americans and a group of white American Jews. The African-Americans, they both have legitimate reasons for
0: yeah,
1: being
0: I saw
1: unhappy
0: that. That was
1: them.
0: Being run by Elise Jordan, who's a former Republican strategist.
1: Right. I don't blame them at all. But the thing is if they're going to let single issues get in the way, we're going to end up with Mike Rogers.
0: I know.
1: And even though I don't live in Michigan, I don't live in Maine, these elections have consequences for me. I'll tell you, in 2000, I was no fan of Al Gore, partially because of Tipper. You know, I was no fan of Tipper Gore with the PMRC in the 80s, but that's beside the point. The thing is when you compare Bush and Gore, I mean, there's no contest. The yeah. same should be in, you know, as in Maine. The same should be in don't let weak candidates or single, you know, let's get rid of the Republicans, and then we can work on getting better Democrats.
0: Well said, Stephen. Well said. Thank you. That was a great rant. Good. I appreciate the call. Cliff in Santa Clarita, California. Hey, Cliff, what's on your mind today?
2: Hi, Tom.
0: Hey.
2: You know, all these people in the administration that are always getting talked about, you know, the Whiskey Pete and the brainworm heroin guy and Patel, the whole lot of them. Nobody's making the connection how they got in their position. You know, everybody complains about them, but Orange Baby Boy is the one that put them all there. He's the one appointed all them into their spots. So he's ultimately responsible for their poor performance and their horrible, dangerous results. And I just wish that they would make that connection in the news media. You know, they've normalized this psychopath, man, and it's such a tragedy.
0: Yeah. Well, they're starting to peel off. I mean, you know, Tom Tillis, I think, is a warning sign for Trump.
2: Yeah, but he's still supporting the Republican Party on almost every other sentence. Yeah. Anyways, number two, Tom, everything is a distraction. I mean, everything. You know, you mentioned it. I think Lawrence has mentioned it, that he's the only president stupid enough to in 47 years to start this war with Iran.
0: Yeah.
2: And there's no doubt he's very stupid. I mean, that's painfully obvious. He's incompetent. He's inept. He's an imbecile.
0: Oh, but wait a minute. Yesterday he told us he knows more than anybody anywhere in the world about everything.
2: Well,
0: you don't believe that?
2: Anything he says, you know the opposite is true. I mean,
0: I get it.
2: Opposite. Anyway, yeah. Netanyahu is the reason that the war started, because he's blackmailing Trump because of the Epstein stuff. And
0: yeah, that may well be the case. I figured it was just a relationship with Jared.
2: I'm convinced that's the case.
0: Yeah. God only knows. You know, today is October 7th. It's the anniversary of that horrible massacre that then led to the genocide. So, Cliff, thanks for the call.

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The Commonwealth Report brings you honest, unfiltered reporting. 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Take back your news. You know, we've all gotten so used to living in a country where people are trying to crowdfund, like, cancer research for children. St. Jude's is a wonderful charity, but we're the only developed country in the world that needs, you know, where you have to go to people and beg for money in order to treat children with cancer. Or Shriners, I mean, another great charity, but shouldn't we all be funding children who are born with birth defects and problems like that? We're probably the only country in the world where you can sell your life insurance policy because Social Security doesn't cover your retirement. I mean, it's probably not happening anywhere else in the world. Or reverse mortgage your home because you can't afford it. I mean, this is crazy that we are living in a country where no kid hungry, a charity. You can read all about it. There's a whole op-ed I wrote about this over at HartmanReport.com. It's titled America's Sickest Reality Show, Crowdfunding Cancer Care While Billionaires Hoard Billions. Check it out.

0: always is in her deliverance mode this week. Democracy Forward is a great nonprofit organization that filed a Freedom of Information Act request with the Department of Homeland Security and ICE and Homeland Security Investigations. And what they discovered is that this person, Heather Honey, who was a major election denier, in fact, hang on just a second here. I've got back in the 2020 election, she was a private eye, private investigator working on counterfeit goods investigations, really knew nothing about elections. But in a January 6, 2021 speech at the Ellipse in Washington, Trump repeated her false claim that more votes had been cast in Pennsylvania than there were registered voters. She, you know, this is just not true. It's been repeatedly debunked by election officials. Her claims have been amplified through this election integrity network run by Cleta Mitchell. You know, states are disputing this. But anyhow, she has handed off, apparently. Now she is a senior advisor to the ICE director and senior counsel to the DHS secretary, the former plumber, Mark Wayne Mullen. And ICE HSI has obtained 48.4 million records from Heather Honey's independent sources of information as a strategic line of effort to pursue voter fraud investigations. Now, why is ICE investigating voter fraud with their electric shock gloves? HSI is also, quote, monitoring primary elections to identify trends, vulnerabilities, or indicators that it claims may impact election integrity, and is coordinated with U.S. Postal Inspection Service on pursuing so-called voter fraud cases. The records produced by HSI, 50.6 million voter roll records from the U.S. Department of Justice, particularly in Texas, Pennsylvania, California, New Jersey, Minnesota, Michigan, Arizona, Florida, Georgia, and Ohio. They're going after the swing states. And they're going after 150 organizations who are enrolling people to vote, registering people to vote. This is, you know, equally scary. The Trump administration is investigating nonprofits. It says maybe recruiting non-citizens for voter registration. Yeah, the League of Women Voters is now the new terrorist organization. And meanwhile, James Blair and Chris LaCivita, who ran the Trump Operation Big Money midterm ad campaign, traveled to the Republic of Srpska, which is a self-governing entity in Bosnia and Herzegovina. And they're helping out this dictator there who just won an election with their help and specifically thanked Vladimir Putin for helping him win the election. These guys are paid millions of dollars to travel to another part of the world and help out a local dictator who's a friend of Vladimir Putin's. And you got a few Republicans who are really upset about this, but apparently they did this, you know, on Trump's, I mean, you know, Trump and Putin talk every 2 weeks, so more or less. This one Republican operative told Politico, "We're out here fighting for our lives, and these dudes are in some random, you know, ass blank country made up of too many consonants and no one has ever heard of, taking hundreds of thousands of dollars while telling us all to chill out because they've got it. It's legitimately shocking." Steve Bannon called these two grifters. So the new leader, Milorad Dodik, who had been taken down last year, banned from office because he was convicted in the Bosnian courts. Trump lifted the sanctions on him and he ran for president. And now he's the new president. And when he won the election, he thanked Putin. And Trump-connected lobbyists and operatives, writes Travis Geddes over at Raw Story, Trump-connected lobbyists and operatives have collected more than $4 million from the territory's government since early last year, according to Justice Department filings. This is crazy stuff. So what's on your mind? I'll pick up your calls on the other side of the break.
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0: I would add this stuff is all, in my opinion, more evidence of Republican corruption. We'll be right back with your calls.

Donald Trump's DOJ floods the polls with its own monitors. Bessent rages at Treasury. Trump advisors cash Balkan checks. Democrats lead forecasts. Protesters unionize. And a naked golden Trump invades Europe. Good morning. This is the Commonwealth Report. News for the public, not the powerful. You can follow us at commonwealthreport.news. Is Trump's Justice Department flooding the polls while locking out the world's election watchdogs? Trump's Justice Department is getting ready to send about 1,000 of its own monitors into polling places this November. In 2024, it covered just 86 jurisdictions. At the same time, the administration won't invite observers from the Organization for Security and Cooperation in Europe. That's the first time they've been shut out of our elections since they started watching in 2002. Just 2 years ago, Washington was scolding Russia for stonewalling those same observers. Civil rights chief Harmy Dillon says her monitors will go wherever she thinks there's voter fraud. Even Wyoming's Republican governor complained about aggressive federal monitors during the primaries. Then on Monday, former Trump official Ed Martin said convicted election denier Tina Peters was in the Oval Office, where they were, quote, talking about the plans. When a government throws out the neutral referees and sends in its own, that's not election security, that's intimidation. Trump laughs as Bessent's rage drives Treasury's top officials out the door. And look who's minding the nation's money. More than 30 current and former officials told the Wall Street Journal that Treasury Secretary Scott Bessent screams and curses at aides at every level. In January, he reportedly tore into his top terrorism finance official, John Hurley, loud enough for the whole hallway to hear. Hurley left and his job went to a former employee of Bessent's investment firm. Bessent allegedly hurled a briefing binder into a wall, which he denies. He had to be pulled apart from Elon Musk and allegedly threatened housing chief Bill Pulte. By the end of August, 7 Senate-confirmed officials had quit. The last 4 administrations each lost 2 at most. Trump's reaction? I created a monster, he joked. Trump only hires the best tyrants, and working people pay when competent public servants run for the exits. Why were Trump's top political advisors cashing checks from Putin's friend in the Balkans? The tyrant problem doesn't stop at the water's edge. The New York Times reports that while Trump was out campaigning last week, James Blair and Chris LaCivita, who runs his super PAC, spent days in Republika Srpska, the Serb half of Bosnia. The Times said they were helping a pro-Russian government, quote, look to tighten its grip on power, end quote, before Sunday's election. Each was paid hundreds of thousands of dollars through a Washington law firm. Strongman Milorad Dodik's party won, and he thanked Vladimir Putin in his victory speech. Dodik was convicted and barred from office for defying the envoy who enforces Bosnia's peace accords. His government has paid Trump-connected lobbyists more than $4 million, and Trump lifted the sanctions on him. American influence is for sale, and Putin's friends are buying. Could Democrats really take both the House and Senate in 27 days? Here at home, the voters may be about to send a bill of their own. The nonpartisan forecasters at VoteHub now give Democrats a 61% chance of controlling the Senate and an 86% chance of winning the House. It's a big swing. Earlier this year, the same model had Republicans favored to hold the Senate. And it comes after Republicans redrew congressional districts to make the House redder. VoteHub's verdict was that, quote, Democrats are still favored. But a forecast isn't a result. A 61% chance means Republicans keep the Senate roughly 4 times out of 10. It also explains why this White House is so interested in who's watching the polls. Election day is Tuesday, November 3rd, so check your registration today and bring a neighbor with you. Forecasts don't vote. You do. Can protesters branded as terrorists beat Trump by forming a union? Some of the people Trump is targeting aren't waiting for November. The Guardian reports activists have launched the NSPM7 Defendants Union, named for Trump's 2025 memo that lumps his opponents together as Antifa and tells federal agents to investigate and prosecute them. The union plans legal clinics, media training, and shared defense strategy. A Texas jury has already convicted 9 protesters, and 15 more people were indicted in Minneapolis. Dario Sanchez, a 33-year-old Texas middle school teacher, faces state charges tied to a protest he didn't even attend. He's been arrested 3 times, most recently after searching online for how to replace a Game Boy battery. Police claimed he was researching explosives. Quote, as long as you disagree with the government, you're a target, he says. Prosecutors want every defendant alone and afraid. A union says nobody stands alone.
A crazy alert, a naked golden Trump statue storms the European Parliament. And finally, Europe has the gift for the man who gold plates everything. Lawmakers in Strasbourg, France are walking past an 8-foot statue of Donald Trump, stark naked, coated in 23-karat gold, clutching a golf club and riding on the shoulders of a much smaller man. It's called the Orange Plague by Danish artist Jens Galschiot, and it sits in one of the parliament's busiest corridors through Thursday. Then it heads to the UN Climate Summit in Turkey. Danish lawmaker Per Clausen invited it and said anyone too thin-skinned to handle it has, quote, no business on the world stage. So far, Trump hasn't said a word. The emperor has no clothes, and now a whole continent can see it. And that's the way it is today, Wednesday, October 7th, 2026. I'm Tom Hartman.

0: Don't let billionaires shape your understanding of the world. 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You know, Richard Nixon and Spiro Agnew both took cash bribes while they were in the White House. Since then, you know, the Supreme Court, or at least five Republicans on the Supreme Court, made it a lot easier for politicians to take bribes with their Citizens United decision, which basically legalized political bribery as long as it's done through campaigns or PACs or super PACs. But for some people, there's just never enough money, right? Donald Trump has been running small-time hustles to make money for decades, selling sneakers, Bibles, steaks, vodka, water. But now he's hit the big time. He's got these fungible tokens, right? Fungible crypto assets, which are basically just digital pictures of Donald Trump that say, fight, fight, fight. And he has turned them into an $8 billion machine. His wife is in on this, too, with his Trump coin. It's a new way that foreign powers and billionaires in the United States can just shovel money into Donald Trump's pocket. There's a whole article about it over at HartmanReport.com titled Presidential Payola, the Evolution of Political Bribery. Check it out. Thirty-five minutes past the hour. What's on your mind today, Joe, in Oklahoma City? Hey, Joe, what's up?
1: Not much. Fantastic information, Tom. You always just—you're such an enlightened person. I did want to say that I really like your adding in the corruption part of this, because you know the right always thinks of themselves as being fighters for justice because they wanted to get to the bottom of what, you know, Hunter Biden did. And the Trump family makes Hunter Biden look like he took a nickel from somebody, where they're taking millions from the people.
0: Billions.
1: But, you know, yeah, billions, yes. You know, they've been running this little thing because they love their slogans, which has been common sense versus crazy, common sense versus crazy. That was their whole deal. And I think these people, when they're doing their debates on live TV and stuff, need to, because I've heard them say this common sense versus crazy on the debate stage, you know, the right wing. And I think they should say, no, this is compassion versus corruption. And I think Democrats sometimes need to kind of get into this slogan war, because for the simple-minded folks, it's as simple as that. The compassion of providing food, the compassion of providing health care, you know, the Jesus stuff versus the corruption, because that's what it really kind of boils down to. I did have one other point, because I like to kind of look at where the money comes from when Trump's playing God, which I always like to remind people, he not only dodged fighting for his country and dodged the military draft, he also dodged his taxes that funded our military. And so he likes to brag about the military. He just gushes about it. He has nothing to do with it. He didn't fight with them, and he didn't help pay for it.
0: Another of any of his kids.
1: Of course not. But I did want to touch on the $500 they're sending out to ACA recipients. And the crazy part is, it's their own money.
0: That's right. Yeah, these are fees that were paid during the first Trump administration that Trump basically embargoed because he didn't want to spend the money on. I think they called them navigators, people who help people sign up for Affordable Care Act things. He just canceled that program, basically. But we continue to pay for
1: it. Yeah, the real public service announcements regarding the ACA, and again, also the navigators. So he was trying to kill or kind of strangle the Affordable Care Act, and now he's going to give those people their own money back that they paid to make the system better. I mean, he is a vile beast. He is a vile beast.
0: Go ahead.
1: I was only going to close with, you know, your wife has been, her music's really had that banjo vibe in there in the Deliverance thing. And it just struck me when I was watching the crowd in Nebraska that went to the Trump rally, and I thought, oh, my gosh, it's all coming together. It is Deliverance.
0: It is Deliverance. There you go. Okay, Joe, thanks a lot for the call. Yeah, good to hear from you.
1: All right, brother.
0: Yeah. Tina in Cottonwood, Arizona. Hey, Tina, what's on your mind today?
2: Well, the first thing, I agree with Joe, Trump is a vile beast.
0: Okay.
2: And today, October 7th, I'd like to remind my fellow Arizonans that early voting begins and the mail-in ballots will be mailed out today.
0: Oh, that's great. In Arizona. Thank you for that.
2: And there's also a voter hotline, a voter protection hotline. May I give out the number?
0: Sure.
2: It's 866-687-8683. And that's it. That's all.
0: Okay, great. Thank you, Tina. Good call. Appreciate it. Alfredo in Mountain View, California. Hey, Alfredo, what's up?
3: Hey, hi, Tom. You know, Trump ran for president in 2016. Then he ran for president again in 2020 and lost to Joe Biden. And then he ran for a third time, and he's president now. So he's violating the Constitution. He already ran for president more than twice.
0: Am I wrong
3: about it?
0: Yeah, you are. You can run as often as you want. You can't hold the office for more than 2 years and 18 months or something like that. And the 18 months is for, you know, somebody who acquired the office because the previous president died or something like that. But there is a provision in there to allow for somebody to basically run for election when they're already holding the office, not because they want it, and then, you know, have two full terms. But that's it. It's all about holding the office. None of it is about running for the office.
3: Gotcha. One more thing quickly. I find it laughable that all these Republicans and the GOP want to stay away from Trump on this coming midterm elections while they're voting for everything that Trump wants.
0: Oh, yeah.
3: It's just pathetic.
0: I know.
3: It's pathetic.
0: I know. It's a cult. It's a cult. It really is. Alfredo,
3: yeah, thank you.
0: Well said. Yep. Brian in Albuquerque, New Mexico. Hey, Brian, what's on your mind today?
4: Corruption. And you touched on this Monday with Howard Lutnick getting into a bit of a hot water. I read about that online, and a big part of that story is not just linking him to Epstein, it's about money laundering. And Howard Lutnick was the leader of Cantor Fitzgerald, a huge private investment group all over the world that owns
0: it.
4: And they have subsidiaries, and this Englishman that spilled the beans on them was saying how one of their groups was taking illicit Russian money, and which was illegal.
0: Mm-hmm.
4: And that was the big offense, in my opinion.
0: Yeah.
4: And, you know, we need to pound in people's head that Putin is like the godfather that runs all the criminal families around the world. And when the Soviet Union collapsed, literally billions of dollars were stolen and looted from that country. And when criminals steal money elsewhere, the first thing they want to do is put it into the United States because we have strong private property and banking laws and secrecy laws. And one of the easiest ways to launder money is American real estate.
0: Right. We're one of only three OECD countries that allows cash real estate transactions.
4: Right. And that's how Donald Trump went from a six-time bankrupt failure to a multi-billionaire now.
0: Yep.
4: Laundering
0: Russian money. Yep.
4: You know, and we frequently talk about, you know, getting the money out of politics, which is great. But realistically, the only way we're going to do this is to get the average American involved with Congress.
0: Mm-hmm.
4: The average person has to know who their congressman is and what they're doing and what they're voting for and who their senators are. And that's our whole problem. You know, our corporate media, our political media, and even you spend way too much time talking about the president, even before Trump. Congress is the story. It's one-third of the government. It's been broken for decades. They haven't passed a real budget in decades.
0: Yeah.
4: No, half of America can't even tell you who their congressman is.
0: Excellent
4: that
0: point, Brian.
4: Is
0: and there's the reason for this, by the way, is a series of corrupt Supreme Court decisions that allow special interest groups and billionaires to buy their own members of Congress. And it's just...
4: And the only way to fix it is with Congress.
0: Yeah.
4: And they're not going to do it unless we average Americans make them.
0: Yeah.
4: Because Congress is on the take.
0: Yeah. No, I get it.
4: Are loaded with criminals.
0: I get it. Well said. Brian, thank you very much. Don in Applegate, California. Hey, Don, what's up?
5: Hey, a lot of things, Tom. I mostly wanted to talk about Prop 40 because I studied it and I still don't really understand it. I mean, they're taking 5% from billionaires and millionaire or rich people, but
0: Just billionaires. Like just 230 billionaires. You've got to have at least $1 billion for them to take 5%.
5: Yeah, well, first of all, 5% is a joke. It should be 95%. And secondly, it seems like the Democrats are putting a lot of money into this vote no on it. So I don't understand. Should we vote no or yes? I really don't get it.
0: I've read the arguments on both sides. The main argument against Prop 40 is that it is temporary and it is specific to health care, and you know, it's not really solving a big long-term problem. It's just, you know, reacting to the big, beautiful bill that's cutting Medicaid, which is Medi-Cal in California, and this is going to fund
5: like
0: that. The argument for it—
5: putting a Band-Aid up.
0: Right, exactly. And that's all true. The argument for it is that even though it is as flawed as you and I just described, Don, that it is an actual tax on wealth. It'll be the first time in the history of America that that voters have passed, have said, we want a tax on wealth. And that will almost certainly spread to other states and eventually to the federal government. And so, you know, it's like an investment in a viral idea, essentially. And that's why if I lived in California, I would enthusiastically vote yes on Prop 40 and no on 41 and 42, which negate 40. You know, but that's just me. So, Don, thanks
5: a
0: lot.
5: That's what I think, too.
0: Go ahead.
5: I just think something's better than nothing.
0: Exactly. Yeah, that's so well said, Don. Thank you very much for the call. We'll be right back.
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0: Defending America from the weapons of mass deception. I'll be right back with you.

0: Welcome back. Michael in Gig Harbor, Washington. Hey, Michael, what's on your mind today?
1: Well, good morning, Tom. You got there before I thought you would. I'm calling. I've been trying to get to you for about 6 months with this idea. Mm-hmm. I think it's time for us to stop talking about what a criminal Donald Trump is, because if anybody doesn't know it by now, it's not going to matter. What we need to start talking about, and this is what I'm going to do. I'm not necessarily saying everybody needs to, but I think they might want to. I think we need to do this. We need to start talking about electing Gavin Newsom for president of the United States for two reasons. One, because he's a showman. He understands that. He's got a lot of experience running the third biggest economy in the world. And he's there in the, I guess that's the world.
0: I think it's fifth in the world, but go ahead.
1: Okay. And he's a big fan of Robert Kennedy Sr., who is my political idol and who should have been president.
0: Yep.
1: Along with that, what we need to do, what the Dems in Congress need to start doing, is we need to come up with something like some kind of a hip show busy kind of title. I'm talking about show business because we've been living with show business for 20 years here, and what we need to do now, there are a lot of people that don't know the difference. So we need somebody to come in that's going to be a Robert Kennedy Sr. and going to be a Franklin Delano Roosevelt, who's going to be able to talk to the people and perform for the people and then still get things done. We need to have a something like 100 points of light. I think that was actually George Bush Sr.'s term, but something
0: light,
1: like
0: a million
1: that.
0: Points of light or something like that. Yeah, I remember. Yeah. Michael, I'm more than willing to have Gavin Newsom convince me that I should vote for him for president. For me right now, it's wide open. I think there's some very, very good candidates out there. My sort of favorite is J.B. Pritzker. I'll just, say that right up front. But, he may have some baggage that I'm unfamiliar with. Go ahead.
1: I think Pritzker's a really bright guy, and I think he'd probably make a good president. Yeah. But I don't think he's the right one for now.
0: Yeah.
1: Going in after Trump, we need to have somebody who's flashy. We need to have somebody who's going to come on like a hero and start.
0: Another John Kennedy, in other words.
1: Yeah.
0: Somebody's got the star power. Somebody who can command the stage, as it were. I totally get that. And J.B. Pritzker comes across a little bit more like a kind of a wonky guy, but. You've got the governor of Kentucky or Tennessee? Yeah, Kentucky.
1: Kentucky, I think you're talking about.
0: Bashir, who is basically promoting his Christianity, something that is solid. You've got Josh Shapiro in Pennsylvania. I mean, there's just a bunch of potential candidates out there. And I think a real horse may be the Mamdani, the mayor of New York. Who knows?
1: Yeah.
0: I mean,
1: there's a lot of good ones. The one thing I want to slip in here before that is that 100 points of light thing is I want Congress to start talking about that now, about what they're going to do when they get Trump out of there.
0: Yeah. Well, they are. People are starting to report on it. But most of it is investigations. I agree with you. We need a positive agenda. Thank you, Michael. Hey, thanks so much for sharing our program and for reaching out to our stations and sponsors and letting them know that you're listening. It really means a lot to us. So what do we call the really, really mind-bogglingly rich? At the founding of the Republic, they were referred to as speculators or moneyed interest or aristocrats. In the years leading up to the Civil War, we called them the cotton lords and the plantation aristocracy. In the late 19th century, they were the robber barons. In the 1930s, FDR called them the economic royalists. But since the Reagan Revolution, we've just called them billionaires. And now, some of them want to call themselves tech bros, like
2: That's kind of a good thing, you know, like tech is positive and bros, you know, like Mark Zuckerberg saying we need more masculine energy in American business culture. So we need a new phrase. I would like to suggest the morbidly rich. Morbidly suggests unhealthy. And the vast riches that some of these people have is unhealthy to our democracy, particularly since five Republicans on the Supreme Court said that morbidly rich people can buy politicians. And it's unhealthy for them, too. So morbidly rich. There's an op-ed over at HartmanReport.com all about it. Check it out. 9 minutes before the hour, picking up your calls here, Mike in Fort Collins, Colorado. Hey, Mike, what's up?
3: Well, I have a question and some observations. How long do you think it's going to take us to get rid of Trump, Alito, and Thomas, and turn our attention to the rest of the Republicans in Washington? As far as rebuilding the government, I'm 77, and I don't see it happening in my lifetime. And it's probably nearly impossible to get our allies to embrace us again. I'm sorry, you were saying something?
2: No, I was going to jump in, but I wanted to let you finish your thought. I thought you would finish.
3: Okay.
2: I think that, you know, obviously we have to.
3: Something else to say.
2: Yeah, obviously it's going to be a little more than 2 years before Trump is out of office. You know, we can do some stuff, but we can't do the big stuff until Trump is gone. And he still can do and will do an enormous amount of damage to this country. And he will continue to try to turn America over to Putin and turn America into Russia and you know, suck up to Putin's friends and allies. And all. I mean, the damage he has already done is mind-boggling. The damage, as Tom Tillis this morning was trashing Project 2025, which just blew my mind. But anyhow, my sense of it, Mike, is that 2029, 2030 are going to be the pivot years. That's going to be our 1933-34, the first 2 years of the FDR administration, in my humble opinion. And I hope we both make it, Mike. We're old guys, but we'll be around, I think.
3: Well, I do too. I'm a native Kansan, and I just don't. You know, I learned something last fall. If you get like car trouble in Western Kansas, that's the Lord's Day. You can't even rent a car on Sunday.
2: Wow.
3: Yes. And it's
2: is it Kansas where the independent pastor who has the largest mega church in the state, Methodist Church, is running? Yeah. Well, that's interesting.
3: Yeah. And the other guy is this doctor that's doing
2: that's
3: all
2: right.
3: of his patients
2: yeah.
3: for
2: yeah,
3: payment.
2: Marshall, Senator Marshall, yeah.
3: Right.
2: Yeah, who threw his patients in jail, his the women who he helped to give birth, you know, threw them in jail for not paying their bills. No, excellent point. Mike, I got to move along, but thank you for the call. Well said. Susan in Flagstaff, Arizona. Hey, Susan, what's up?
4: Hi, Tom. Thanks for taking my call.
2: My pleasure.
4: I love the corruption word. In fact, I've been using it when I make phone calls. But I have one that's more long-term, because once we take down the Trump administration, it's going to look like corruption is going away. Privatization, because privatization cost us more than socialism.
2: That's a great point, Susan, and I would argue that privatization is another aspect of Republican corruption.
4: Yeah, that's true, right?
2: Yeah.
4: I need to part of it.
2: Yeah, I think during the break I'm going to go in and edit my op-ed to add that kind of addendum toward the end that, you know, Democrats don't just need to run on corruption. They need to point out that all these other things, privatization, affordability, you know, deregulation, all of those things actually come out of corruption. Corruption is the foundation that it's all built on. Excellent point. Susan, thank you very much.
4: True.
2: Yeah, well
4: You're
2: said.
4: Welcome.
2: Thank
4: Bye.
2: You. Michelle in Kansas City, Missouri. Hey, Michelle, what's up?
5: Hey, Tom. I'm in the Ozarks. Lovely. But I was just going to say, I drive from Kansas City down to my lake house, and the minute I cross the county line between Jackson and Johnson County, that's when all the Amendment 3, Support Amendment 3. And Amendment 3, they're as they're marketing it on the TV, the commercials, is to stop trans kids from going to school and having their genitalia something, which doesn't happen.
2: Right.
5: But it's really about abortion. But they're not, the commercials are not marketing it like that.
2: Oh, interesting.
5: And like I said, the minute I cross the county line, all these signs. And so then I have my neighbor come up down here, and he's like, well, and, Tom, if I hear this phrase one more time, I'm going to have to go outside and scream. I go, well, why would you vote for girls and boys and girls sports? I don't care about sports. I care about education. If this is what you care about, your priorities are kind of screwed up.
2: Well, also,
5: I don't care if anybody's playing a ball game.
2: Right. Yeah. Good point. And I think the Democrats' position on this, I mean, certainly Gavin Newsom reflects this, I think, has gotten more nuanced, where they're saying if it doesn't matter, then trans kids in sports is not a problem. If it does matter, you know, if it's like, you know, a boxing match or something, you know, or whatever, then...
5: This is what keeps people up at night.
2: I know, it's crazy.
5: And
2: we're talking about maybe a dozen people in the entire United States, by the way.
5: Exactly.
2: So, Michelle,
5: yeah. Crazy.
2: There you go. Michelle, I got to run, but thank you. Thank you very much. We'll be back on the other side of the break. An Army study showing that these shock gloves are wild dangerous.
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7: Years ago, when I announced that I was leaving my job as editor of the Texas Observer to run for political office, I had to admit that going into politics is the only downward career move one can take from journalism. But being both a journalist and a politician does hone one's ability to detect the smell of BS. And we Americans are presently getting a noxious blast of that stench from our warmongering Department of Defense. The vast trillion-dollar Pentagon is the ultimate Big Brother bureaucracy, literally empowered to compel thousands of Americans to die in foolish military misadventures cooked up by political partisans and profiteering corporate contractors. That's why it's so alarming that Trump's Project 2025 autocrats are now rushing to slam an iron door of censorship on reporters trying to inform us commoners about the militaristic schemes and corporate fraud that comes from inside this government fortress. In the name of defending freedom, Trump's palace guards are banning media outlets that displease His Royal Highness. Also, Pretty Boy Pete, Trump's made-for-TV Pentagon honcho, has even decreed that reporters must be tightly monitored by military escorts while doing interviews, reviewing documents, and otherwise exercising the essential constitutional rights of our nation's free press. The good news is that rather than kowtowing to the autocrats, dozens of media organizations have told Pete to stuff it, choosing to do old-school outsider digging into this insider war machine. This is Jim Hightower saying, meanwhile, the Project 2025 authoritarians hail their clampdown on free press rights by touting their, quote, fresh relationship with what they call their new Pentagon press corps. Right, it's their partisan press corps, not ours.

0: Fire's first season back in the WNBA has come to an end. When we last checked in, Portland was 10-14, still hanging around for the playoff picture and trying to turn a promising expansion season into something more. Since then, a lot has changed. The Fire stayed in the postseason race deep into August, but on August 25th, the chase officially ended. Portland lost 96-78 on the road against the Dallas Wings, eliminating the Fire from playoff contention. There were changes away from the standings, too. Megan Gustafson became Megan DeLeo after getting married during the season. And on August 30th, Sarah Ashley Barker returned to Portland after surgery to repair the torn ACL that ended her season earlier in the summer. She wasn't ready to return to the court, but KXRW and X-Ray were there as Barker rejoined her teammates on the sideline. Then came another pause. The WNBA stepped away for more than 2 weeks for the FIBA Women's Basketball World Cup. When Portland returned on September 17th, what remained was a sprint to the finish, 4 games in 6 days. And the Fire would have to navigate it all with several key players being unavailable or working their way back into the lineup. That final stretch began with a fight. Playing shorthanded against Phoenix, Portland led 82-79 with just over 4 minutes remaining before the Mercury eventually escaped with a 94-91 win. Then came losses to Golden State and Los Angeles, and one final night, September 22nd, back home at the Moda Center. Golden State on the other side, and the final game of Portland's first season back in the WNBA. It could have hardly started worse as the Valkyries scored the first 17 points of the game, but Portland answered. A 17-point deficit became 10, then 5, and late in the second quarter, the Fire took their first lead. The game stayed close the rest of the night, and after regulation ended tied, Portland had one more response left to finish the season. The Fire outscored Golden State 13-5 in overtime and closed their inaugural season with a 90-82 comeback win. The victory gave Portland a final record of 17-27, and maybe that final game told the story of this team better than anything else could, because resilience showed up throughout the season. Back in May, Portland entered the fourth quarter against New York trailing by 8, then outscored the Liberty 32-17 to win. In September, with much of the roster depleted, they pushed Phoenix to the final possessions, and in their final game, they fell behind 17-0 and won anyway. They weren't always consistent, they weren't always healthy, but they were always difficult to put away. And if one player came to embody the connection between this new team in Portland, it was Sarah Ashley Barker. The SAB chants became a familiar sound inside the Moda Center. Barker arrived after playing a limited role in Los Angeles and quickly became one of the faces of the Fire before her knee injury ended her season. Then there was Alex Sarama. Portland handed an expansion franchise to a first-time WNBA head coach with a very different way of teaching the game. Sarama called it the constraints-led approach, putting players into game-like situations that force them to read, react, and solve problems rather than simply memorize actions. By the end of year one, Sarama acknowledged the system was still developing.
1: A lot of the things we did were very new to all the players, like playing with a very high volume of pick and roll. I think there's a lot of subtleties and nuances to that which aren't easy to pick up.
0: But the impact of the Fire's first season also stretched beyond basketball. Toward the end of the season, as Barker made her way back into the Moda Center during her recovery, she did it wearing the jersey of Portland Thorns midfielder Jaden Perry. The Fire and Thorns share a training facility, giving athletes from both teams a chance to cross paths regularly. We asked Perry of the Thorns what it was like seeing Barker represent her.
2: Sarah, Ashley, and I have gotten close, just with the facility. But yes, I did know she wore my jersey. I gave it to her. But I'm wishing her a speedy recovery. She's awesome.
0: And that relationship says something larger about what this season has represented. 24 years after the Fire disappeared, professional women's basketball returned to a city where women's sports already had deep roots. The Thorns have built one of the strongest fan cultures in women's soccer. Now the Fire were filling the Moda Center, creating new stars, and giving Portland another women's team to rally around. And those teams weren't existing in separate worlds. Their players trained together, supported one another, and wore one another's jerseys. The Fire didn't make the playoffs in year one, but they built an identity, found players Portland connected with, and added another chapter to the city's growing women's sports community. The Fire are back, and Portland has already shown what having them here can mean. For KXRW and X-Ray FM, I'm Michael Sarno.
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4: A union says nobody stands alone. A crazy alert, a naked golden Trump statue storms the European Parliament. And finally, Europe has the gift for the man who gold plates everything. Lawmakers in Strasbourg, France are walking past an 8-foot statue of Donald Trump, stark naked, coated in 23-karat gold, clutching a golf club and riding on the shoulders of a much smaller man. It's called the Orange Plague by Danish artist Jens Galschot, and it sits in one of the parliament's busiest corridors through Thursday. Then it heads to the UN Climate Summit in Turkey. Danish lawmaker Per Clausen invited it and said anyone too thin-skinned to handle it has, quote, no business on the world stage. So far, Trump hasn't said a word. The emperor has no clothes, and now a whole continent can see it. And that's the way it is today, Wednesday, October 7th, 2026. I'm Tom Hartman.

0: This is the Tom Hartman Program.
1: Hey, welcome to the second hour of our program. Just some wild stuff in the news here. To fears swirl as armed guards swarm post offices weeks before the midterms. This is totally bizarre. The Trump toady who's running our post office has hired nearly 1,000 armed security officers. They're called ASOs, armed security officers, to be deployed in at least 55 U.S. Postal Service facilities, the vast majority of them in communities that have large black populations, through a private contractor, a multinational security firm, Prosegur, which has a history of alleged human rights abuses and price fixing, according to a recent Raw Story investigation. I'm reading from a piece by Alexandria Jacobson here on rawstory.com. And she just lays it out. Founded in Spain 50 years ago, she writes, Prosegur has expanded to multiple regions, from Africa to Australia to Central America, South America, and Asia. The company's been accused of violations of human rights and labor codes, threats to union workers, and unsafe working conditions, particularly in Latin American countries. Now, the pushback from this is coming, you know, the Postal Service has its own police department, and they are unionized. And they are furious about this because they see this as an attempt to break their union, to go around the union, and perhaps to mess with the election. Again, this piece from Raw Story, the union for the PPOs has been, this is the postal police officers, has been embroiled in a six-year battle with the postal service. This would go back to Louis DeJoy days, right? After the agency effectively benched its own officers from patrolling the streets where crime against letter carriers was spiking. President of the Postal Officers Association, former president, excuse me, Bjorg, B-J-O-R-K, he says, my biggest concern with these armed contractors is the election. The timing is just really suspicious to me. Without being too political, Trump always seems to have a second or third avenue in everything he does. And he adds, it's hard to manipulate your own police force to do your bidding. You know, think about that for a minute. Whereas with a contractor, he says, you just disavow any knowledge of it, but you still have them do it. He goes on to say, how do we know they're not going to have armored trucks pull up, load up all the ballots into armored trucks while the armed security officers stand there and make sure nobody interferes? Now, that was actually a quote from McKean. Who is McKean? Claire McKean, postal contractor and investigative researcher, who says that she was alarmed when she started seeing

I mentioned that, and we got, what, a half a dozen calls from people going, yeah, I'm in Kansas, that's happening. Yes, I'm in Missouri, that's happening. I'm in Michigan, that's happening. You know, whatever. I forget the states, but you get the point. Something is going on here. Trump is messing with the post office to mess with our elections. I'm very concerned about this. I mean, you know, our ballots here in Oregon go out on October 14th. I mean, we're a 100% vote by mail state. And this woman in Astoria, Oregon, is getting her mail 3 weeks late. And October 14th is 3 weeks from Election Day. So it's like, whoa. All right, so there's that. Then there's the shock gloves. This story was kind of a one-day story about, I don't know, a month ago or so, where ICE has spent millions of dollars on these electric shock gloves. The problem with tasers immobilize people. The whole point of a taser is it causes you to just freeze. You get a shock on a taser, it literally makes your body rigid. It freezes your body. These shock gloves don't do that. The shock gloves cause insane levels of pain by, you know, because with a taser, you've got two little points that are going into the body and they're shooting electricity in, but it's going right into the central nervous system and basically causing your body to shut down, to freeze up. With the shock gloves, the jolt, the electricity, is spread across literally hundreds of millions of peripheral nerves on the surface of your skin. They don't go under your skin. It's on the surface. And those nerves are very sensitive. I mean, that's how we notice when a mosquito lands on us, right? I mean, they're very sensitive. And so this is over on Common Dreams, Stephen Prager writing, when U.S. Customs and Information when U.S. Immigration and Customs Enforcement ordered 6,000 pairs of shock gloves this summer, the agency knew that they could cause such intense pain that victims stopped fighting immediately and became fearful of more shocks. Well, you know, that's, of course, their goal. But there was this Army study on these gloves that was revealed yesterday. I think it was through a FOIA filing, but it was from the Associated Press. And this is what they wrote in the Associated Press. This is a verbatim quote from the AP. The shocks had a profound effect on Army employees who played the role of combative prisoners during the exercise. The participants, several of whom were large-statured men, stopped resisting seconds after officers applied shocks by touching gloves to their skin and were left with, quote, fatigue, soreness, and excessive apprehensiveness to being shocked again, end quote, the study found. After experiencing the effects of the glove, participants stated just seeing the glove was enough to make them want to comply, end of quote from the Associated Press. So, you know, unlike a taser, which causes the body to freeze, the glove is meant to cause pain. So here we've got a bunch of uneducated, untrained, or poorly trained thugs who are operating anonymously. They know that they will never be held to account, even if they murder somebody, who now have a tool that they can use to inflict just massive levels of pain in people. You think these guys aren't going to use these? You think they're not going to use them on protesters? The full report has not yet been released to the public, the AP notes. It also noted that participants, again from the study here, it also noted that participants with water or oil on their skin experienced more severe shocks and that one person was left in pain. Now, this was among the tests that the Army did where they just tried this out on a couple people. One person was left in pain for 30 minutes afterwards. The user's manual for these gloves says, notes that the pain stimulus it delivers can produce physiological changes associated with sudden death, including increased blood pressure, heart rate, and adrenaline, as well as changes in blood chemistry and heart rhythm. As Reagan Williams, a researcher at Human Rights Watch, Crisis, Conflict, and Arms Division, noted, quote, electric shock devices have long been abusively deployed around the globe as a method of torture and other ill treatment. The European Union has put trade restrictions on these. And also, they don't leave a mark. You know, if you hit somebody with a taser, there's a mark. It penetrated the skin. There's a scar left there that's visible. You hit somebody with these shock gloves, there's no evidence. So if you try to go into court and say, that person tortured me, he shocked me repeatedly, he held me on the ground and shocked me to the point where I was, you know, whatever. They'll say, well, prove it.
Well, you can't prove it.

0: especially if the ICE thug didn't have a body camera on, right? Which they're generally speaking not doing. So here we are. Our secret police, our masked, armed, anonymous secret police have been given a torture tool. Literally a torture tool. This is used by repressive regimes around the world to torture people. What the hell? 15 minutes past the hour.
1: This is the Tom Hartman Program.
0: And California now says they're going to look out for active threats now that Trump has threatened San Diego and Los Angeles. I'll tell you about that after a break.

0: Welcome back. Ziggy in Oneonta, New York. Hey, Ziggy, what's up?
1: Hi, Tom. You touched on a personal peeve of mine with corruption. And first, I want to say we're going into the main election, and I support every one of our Democratic candidates. And I think that's what we need to do.
0: Right.
1: Now, however,
0: the sleazy ones.
1: Yep. You got to get them all in because the Republicans are worse. No question about that. But I'll receive, and usually from the DNC and other Democratic type of organizations, a letter for money. And usually it will say on it, you know, pick your three top main topics. And they'll list like 10 different ones like taxes and and health insurance, whatever. You know what I mean?
0: Right.
1: And I get upset because they're not really asking me what I really want to know. What I want them to know, I should say. And so what I do is I take out a marker and write in big words, corruption, and then send it back to them.
0: Huh.
1: And, you know, and I just think that though your idea is worthwhile, I don't think they pay attention to it. That's my
0: No, they, those surveys that they send out as parts of fundraisers, typically, even if you send them back, they don't compile them. They don't, you know, they don't really pay attention to them. They make you feel good. You know, the goal is to get you to write a check and enclose it in the envelope.
1: Actually, you don't realize that they make me feel worse because I do not include a check. And it just irritates me because I know they don't really care about what I want to tell them.
0: Yeah.
1: And I keep telling them it's corruption.
0: Yeah.
1: And I, you know, I just, when you mentioned it, it kind of touched on me. So.
0: Yeah. Well,
1: just wanted to bring that up.
0: Well done, Ziggy. Thank you. Have you ever gotten any kind of feedback as a result of your sending these things back?
1: Absolutely nothing.
0: Yeah, which kind of proves my point.
1: And don't get me wrong, I contribute to my local Democratic committee and our things here. Mm-hmm. I'm not against donating to Democratic causes. My problem is don't play on me when you're doing it, you know?
0: Yeah. Yeah, I had a friend of mine last night, he's a neighbor of ours and a friend. And, you know, we had an HOA meeting. So Louise and I had to show up. And he was like, I've been getting, he says, I'm getting like 10, 15 text messages every day. And I have, you know, responded to a couple of them. And it seems like every time I respond to one and make a donation, I get 10 more. And I'm like, please don't.
1: Yeah.
0: Don't ever respond to a text message. 9 out of 10 of them are scams. I've gotten text messages that say they're from Bernie, they're from Tallery. They're not. And there are even in Act Blue, and this was a one-day scandal that I think was mostly outed, at least I saw it mostly over on Daily Kos, and this was maybe 3-4 months ago, that there's, you know, a half a dozen of these nonprofits that, you know, they'll collect millions and millions of dollars in donations, and sure, they'll pass along 5% of it to some good politician
1: right.
0: or to some good cause, but most of it, they're just paying themselves $100,000 a year salaries or $500,000 a year salaries. And
1: I get about a dozen of those a day, and I block all of them, and I delete them, but it doesn't stop it. They just keep coming.
0: Well, that's because they're using random number generators to generate the phone number that it appears to come from. They're spoofing the numbers. So blocking them does no good at all. You know, I sending a stop message back to them just tells them that you're listening.
1: Oh, no.
0: You know, so don't ever do that. I just, you know, click delete and report spam.
1: Never reply to them.
0: Yeah. Delete and report spam.
1: Yeah.
0: So, I was telling my friend, please stop doing that. If you want to give money to a candidate, go to his website or her website and do it that way. Ziggy, thank you. Thanks for the call. It's 19 minutes past the hour.

0: Tired of news that protects the powerful? Get reporting with a backbone at the Commonwealth Report. 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Human beings have a couple of unique characteristics. The first is that we can be very tender and loving and concerned and caring toward people we perceive as being our group, us. We can also be extraordinarily violent against people that we consider to be them, if we think of them or this other as a threat. Probably the classic example of this is Adolf Hitler convincing Germans that, Jews were a threat to them and good Germans going along with the Holocaust. Well, this othering is built into our DNA. This is, ancient stuff. And the Republican Party, since the time of Nixon, when he started, picking up the white racist vote after Democrats laid it down in the 60s, the Republicans have been using this to try to other minorities in America as a political strategy. And this is really deadly stuff. There's a whole op-ed about it over at HartmanReport.com. Is othering human nature's deadliest instinct? Check it out. 21 minutes past the hour, and California's Governor Gavin Newsom yesterday directed the state's Emergency Preparedness Agency, or Center, to, quote, actively monitor possible threats to the state after Donald Trump suggested Iran could, quote, take out the cities of Los Angeles and San Diego. This is exactly what Trump said. He said, where'd it go? I thought I had it. Maybe I don't. Oh, yeah. He said they can take out a city. Let them take out Los Angeles. Let them take out San Diego. And the crowd erupts in applause. Yeah, let the Iranians take out Los Angeles. No problem. We need a 9/11. Trump needs a 9/11. Look at how popular 9/11 made George W. Bush. His popularity ratings, his approval ratings were well below 50% before 9/11. And they were over 90% after 9/11. I think Trump is desperately hoping for a 9/11 style event. And he just told a country that we are at war with to, quote, let them take out Los Angeles, let them take out San Diego. So this is what Gavin Newsom said, the governor of California. He says, Donald Trump's remarks were dangerous, if not treasonous, putting a target on two of our biggest cities and one of America's largest naval hubs. His press office said California's Republicans are experiencing radio silence. There is one guy. The guy's name is Jim Desmond. He's a Republican running for the House of Representatives from the San Diego area. And I guess if you're running to represent San Diego, you just can't let Donald Trump say, "Hey, Iran, come bomb San Diego, take it out." So he just pushed back in social media. He's the former mayor of San Marcos, which is down the road. He said, America must stand up to Iran and defend our interests, but the first responsibility of our commander-in-chief is to protect the American people and our homeland. He said, no American city is expendable, and no American family should ever be treated as collateral damage. Hakeem Jeffries, of course, said nuclear annihilation of an American city is no laughing matter. Yeah, you think? But then they went and they asked Trump supporters. This was one guy, Blake Marnell, who wears a brick pattern suit to resemble Trump's border wall. He lives in San Diego. He was at the rally in Nebraska. So this is a super fan, right? He said, I defend his comments. Absolutely. It's appropriate for a rally in which the president is addressing his base. Really? Take out Los Angeles? That's appropriate? He added, the Democrats have a long and storied history of flying off the handle at any remark that President Trump makes, and this is just another chapter in that history, and I ascribe no significance to it, and in 2 days, no one will be talking about it. Right. The chair of the Republican Party for San Diego County, Paula Witzel, says that this is biased media, taking the president's remarks, quote, completely out of context. Yeah, she says, no one should believe for a single moment that he wants any American city attacked. I get it. You'd like to believe that your president does not want 9/11.
1: Too many
0: I mean, I get it. I got it back on August 6th, 2000, when George W. Bush was down in Crawford, Texas. August 6th, 2001. George W. Bush was down in Crawford, Texas, taking the longest vacation in presidential history, refusing to go back to New York or Washington, D.C. And the CIA on August 6th sent a guy down to deliver to him a special memorandum titled "Bin Laden Determined to Strike Inside the United States." And apparently that was when Bush made the decision, I'm not going back to D.C. And he didn't. He didn't go back to D.C. until after 9/11. Is it that he wanted D.C. hit? I doubt it. Is it that he knew it was coming? He certainly was warned, just like Netanyahu was warned that October 7th, today is the anniversary, the third anniversary of that October 7th was going to happen, and pulled out the military instead of reinforcing it. I mean, this question, does Trump want a 9/11 event? I think it's a serious and legitimate question. And I think Trump just put it on the table. And I think, you know, Democrats should be asking this question. And I realize it sounds like it's on the edge of conspiracy nut fringe stuff. I totally get that. But George W. Bush did get that memo. You know, Netanyahu, although he's denying it now, Haaretz is standing behind their reporting. He was warned. And perhaps Trump was just warned that Iran is planning on doing something to these cities? I don't know. I don't know why this bubbled out of his mouth. You know, this weird stuff comes out of his mouth from time to time as he's, you know, wandering into his sundowning era. But I would not discount this possibility, that this is what he's hoping for. You know, why did he shut down our cybersecurity agencies? Why did he shut down our election security agencies? Why did he and Kash Patel have so many people in the FBI just fired? Why has so many people from our military been taken out, senior military leadership, by Hegseth? Why are these guys deliberately weakening America's defenses?
1: 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Call 202-808-9925.
0: Inquiring minds want to know. I'll be back with your calls right now.

Donald Trump's DOJ floods the polls with its own monitors. Bessent rages at Treasury. Trump advisors cash Balkan checks. Democrats lead forecasts. Protesters unionize. And a naked golden Trump invades Europe. Good morning. This is the Commonwealth Report. News for the public, not the powerful. You can follow us at commonwealthreport.news. Is Trump's Justice Department flooding the polls while locking out the world's election watchdogs? Trump's Justice Department is getting ready to send about 1,000 of its own monitors into polling places this November. In 2024, it covered just 86 jurisdictions. At the same time, the administration won't invite observers from the Organization for Security and Cooperation in Europe. That's the first time they've been shut out of our elections since they started watching in 2002. Just 2 years ago, Washington was scolding Russia for stonewalling those same observers. Civil rights chief Harmy Dillon says her monitors will go wherever she thinks there's voter fraud. Even Wyoming's Republican governor complained about aggressive federal monitors during the primaries. Then on Monday, former Trump official Ed Martin said convicted election denier Tina Peters was in the Oval Office, where they were, quote, talking about the plans. When a government throws out the neutral referees and sends in its own, that's not election security, that's intimidation. Trump laughs as Bessent's rage drives Treasury's top officials out the door. And look who's minding the nation's money. More than 30 current and former officials told the Wall Street Journal that Treasury Secretary Scott Bessent screams and curses at aides at every level. In January, he reportedly tore into his top terrorism finance official, John Hurley, loud enough for the whole hallway to hear. Hurley left and his job went to a former employee of Bessent's investment firm. Bessent allegedly hurled a briefing binder into a wall, which he denies. He had to be pulled apart from Elon Musk and allegedly threatened Housing Chief Bill Pulte. By the end of August, 7 Senate-confirmed officials had quit. The last four administrations each lost 2 at most. Trump's reaction? I created a monster, he joked. Trump only hires the best tyrants, and working people pay when competent public servants run for the exits. Why were Trump's top political advisors cashing checks from Putin's friend in the Balkans? The tyrant problem doesn't stop at the water's edge. The New York Times reports that while Trump was out campaigning last week, James Blair and Chris LaCivita, who runs his super PAC, spent days in Republika Srpska, the Serb half of Bosnia. The Times said they were helping a pro-Russian government, quote, look to tighten its grip on power, end quote, before Sunday's election. Each was paid hundreds of thousands of dollars through a Washington law firm. Strongman Milorad Dodik's party won, and he thanked Vladimir Putin in his victory speech. Dodik was convicted and barred from office for defying the envoy who enforces Bosnia's peace accords. His government has paid Trump-connected lobbyists more than $4 million, and Trump lifted the sanctions on him. American influence is for sale, and Putin's friends are buying. Could Democrats really take both the House and Senate in 27 days? Here at home, the voters may be about to send a bill of their own. The nonpartisan forecasters at VoteHub now give Democrats a 61% chance of controlling the Senate and an 86% chance of winning the House. It's a big swing. Earlier this year, the same model had Republicans favored to hold the Senate. And it comes after Republicans redrew congressional districts to make the House redder. VoteHub's verdict was that, quote, Democrats are still favored. But a forecast isn't a result. A 61% chance means Republicans keep the Senate roughly 4 times out of 10. It also explains why this White House is so interested in who's watching the polls. Election day is Tuesday, November 3rd, so check your registration today and bring a neighbor with you. Forecasts don't vote, you do. Can protesters branded as terrorists beat Trump by forming a union? Some of the people Trump is targeting aren't waiting for November. The Guardian reports activists have launched the NSPM7 Defendants Union, named for Trump's 2025 memo that lumps his opponents together as Antifa and tells federal agents to investigate and prosecute them. The union plans legal clinics, media training, and shared defense strategy. A Texas jury has already convicted 9 protesters, and 15 more people were indicted in Minneapolis. Dario Sanchez, a 33-year-old Texas middle school teacher, faces state charges tied to a protest he didn't even attend. He's been arrested 3 times, most recently after searching online for how to replace a Game Boy battery. Police claimed he was researching explosives. Quote, as long as you disagree with the government, you're a target, he says. Prosecutors want every defendant alone and afraid. A union says nobody stands alone.
A crazy alert, a naked golden Trump statue storms the European Parliament. And finally, Europe has the gift for the man who gold plates everything. Lawmakers in Strasbourg, France are walking past an 8-foot statue of Donald Trump, stark naked, coated in 23-karat gold, clutching a golf club and riding on the shoulders of a much smaller man. It's called the Orange Plague by Danish artist Jens Galschiot, and it sits in one of the parliament's busiest corridors through Thursday. Then it heads to the UN Climate Summit in Turkey. Danish lawmaker Per Clausen invited it and said anyone too thin-skinned to handle it has, quote, no business on the world stage. So far, Trump hasn't said a word. The emperor has no clothes, and now a whole continent can see it. And that's the way it is today, Wednesday, October 7th, 2026. I'm Tom Hartmann.

0: 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Or that after the show we send out Sue's Stack, a list of every topic I've discussed along with clickable hot links to every source of information I've shared with you on the air? 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Check it out. So between his tax cuts and crashing the debt ceiling and shifting billions of Treasury dollars into crypto and tariffs and all this other stuff, Trump is threatening to crash our economy. And he doesn't seem to be particularly worried about that. Why would that be? Well, first off, economic disasters are great excuses to cut taxes. Both Reagan and George W. Bush used recessions as their excuse to stimulate the economy by cutting trillions from the taxes of billionaires. Secondly, economic crises increase the tolerance for strongman governments. Hitler rode to power in Europe based on the Great Depression. And third, billionaires make a fortune when there's a market crash because they can buy all the stock that average people are trying to unload from their 401ks to pay the damn rent. There's a whole article about this that lays the whole thing out over at HartmanReport.com. It's titled Crashing the Economy, Trump's Blueprint for Power and Profit. Check it out. Welcome back. 35 minutes past the hour. Picking up your calls. What's on your mind here today? Donna in Arlington Heights, Illinois. Hey, Donna, what's up?
1: Hi, Tom. I had a couple of ideas for Democrats in the upcoming election. Mm-hmm. The first could be used by every Democrat, both levels of government, state and national, everyone in the country. I would like to see them use badges and label themselves as greed-free. That would be inexpensive.
0: I love it.
1: It would make the point without being rude. They could even do it themselves, just write it on a piece of cloth and pin it on their chest. Mm-hmm. And my second suggestion, which would be more difficult for the person, but I think would really be effective, would be for candidates for national office to say that they would not, as long as the current economic situation persists, they would accept only the state's minimum wage, the average, you know, what the average person, low-income person would make, as their salary.
0: Well, the problem there is that only people who are quite wealthy could afford to do that, Donna. I mean, it is. I lived in D.C. for 7 years. It's an expensive place to live.
1: Yes, but these people have, don't they all have offices, or is it just the senators? I thought they had offices. Probably would be pretty nice.
0: Well, they have offices, but that's, there were some Republicans who tried that during the first Bush administration. It didn't go over well. Insanely expensive in D.C., though. I mean, you know, a one-bedroom apartment can run you $3,000 a month, if you want to be in the city itself. It's a tough one. But, I get your point, and I think your larger point is a really important one, which is I'm not corrupt, I'm not greedy, I'm here to serve the people. That seems to be the message that Abdul El-Sayed, for example, is really effectively promoting in Michigan, that Mamdani did in New York. By the way, earlier I mentioned him as a possible presidential candidate, Sean, and people in email reminded me he wasn't born here, so I forgot. I think your point is well taken. Donna, I'm going to move along, but thank you for the call. That was excellent. Keep thinking. I like the way you think. Norma in Montgomery, Alabama. Hey, Norma, what's up?
2: Hi, Tom.
0: Hey.
2: When I first called, I wanted to tell people that take a hard look at Sheldon Whitehouse for president and look at watch his series. I spend too much time watching C-SPAN, too, and I like the man. Mm-hmm. But I also wanted to say something about San Diego. Mm-hmm. Most of you know that our carrier is in bad shape, and a carrier is how a country projects power.
0: Right.
2: You need a carrier to get planes if you're going to fight a war. Now we have two that are more or less disabled. And also that means, if you remember, he took all of our assets off of Guam. And if you think about what China is doing in the Pacific and how Australia is always in dispute with them, we can no longer, Australians can't depend on the Yanks anymore because we have nothing to defend them with. And we have lost,
1: Somehow
0: I missed that, Norma. What and when did we pull assets out of Guam?
2: During his first administration.
0: Really? And Biden didn't
2: fix
0: that? We pulled
2: all the planes out. No.
0: Whoa.
2: No. Huh. Uh-uh.
0: Interesting.
2: Yeah. And so when you think about it, and there's also a fight over Diego Garcia,
0: mm-hmm.
2: and the Marianas was off of their land.
0: Right.
2: And so if we have nothing out there other than Hawaii, and I don't know, maybe I read too much Tom Clancy, but, you know, we don't have anything now to project power in the Pacific.
0: Yeah.
2: And if Europe and what they're doing in Germany, you know, and moving forces into Lithuania right now, you know, to protect and, you know, starting getting ready to protect Poland.
0: Because, right.
2: you know,
0: right.
2: Putin attacked Poland over the weekend.
0: Yep.
2: And blew up our munitions, U.S. munitions factory. Okay, that's not even on the news.
0: Yeah, I missed that.
2: All right, but, yes. Well, if you stop and think about how he bows down to Putin and to Xi, and now our carriers are more or less disabled, we have no way of projecting power, and if they get back to San Diego, where the major repairs have to be made, mm-hmm. and there is no base for them to come home to, then we do not have anything to protect the Pacific and Australia's
0: wow.
2: on their own.
0: Wow. Taking out San Diego, in other words, would take out the Navy.
2: Yes.
0: And a good chunk
2: and
0: of the
2: so
0: Marine
2: I'm
0: Corps.
2: So I'm sitting here screaming at the, you know, I'm screaming at the screen when I see this.
0: Yeah.
2: And I don't, most, I wish our fellow citizens would go buy a paper map and put it on the wall and leave it there and start looking at it.
0: Understand
2: yeah,
0: geography.
2: It drives.
0: Yeah, no, I get
2: yes.
0: it.
2: Yes, and think about what it means. How many miles is it to Hawaii? You know, some lady says we should build a bridge. And I'm, yeah, really? if you think about it, and, you know, India, they're not real happy with us either.
0: Yeah.
2: You know,
0: yeah.
2: we can't make an ally out of a country. And I don't even, do you even remember them talking about the Iranian Navy going to attack our East Coast?
0: Hmm.
2: Do you remember that farce during his first administration?
0: I don't.
2: Or was it when he was
0: yeah.
2: teasing Obama about it, that the Iranian Navy was going to come attack us, and they had one boat, and it's not even big as what you lived on?
0: Yeah, yeah, amazing, amazing.
2: But people, you need to think about what is behind what he's saying.
0: Yeah.
2: What plans has he made with China to give them Pacific?
0: Yeah, yeah. He openly said that Taiwan was a bargaining chip with China. I mean, that's got to be making the Taiwanese insane. The South Koreans
2: well,
0: are seriously
2: pissed. Have you heard the speeches from the people on Hong Kong screaming?
0: Yeah. Yeah.
2: Have you watched those speeches?
0: Oh, yeah. Yeah. No.
2: I have NHK, you know,
0: yeah.
2: Through free, you know, because I pay for free speech TV.
0: Right.
2: I also have NHK on the satellite.
0: Right.
2: And I'm watching what's going on in Japan and their market and their money and what they're doing. And our fellow citizens don't even know where they live, much less care what's happening.
0: Yeah, yeah, and the bond sell-off is accelerating. I mean, there's just some wild stuff going on. Norma, excuse me, thank you very much for the call and for everything that you just laid out. That was brilliant. Emerson in Hawkinsville, Georgia. Hey, Emerson, what's on your mind today?
3: How you doing today? I was going to ask you a question, but basically you already have covered most of it. And I was going to ask you what president other than this president can make a comment, a joke, or a statement about allowing another country to come in here when he's supposed to be the protection of this country
0: right.
3: to blow up Los Angeles and San Diego. That was just bothering me, but you covered most of it, and I really appreciate you doing that.
0: Well, you just threw it into a historical context. I remember one of the, you know, my father was a Republican his entire life. My grandfather was a socialist Democrat. I mean, a hardcore socialist. He was a Norwegian immigrant. And my dad rebelled against my grandfather when he was a teenager and just never went back.

0: And but Trump said is, I'll do the same thing. You know, if FDR did that, and I don't believe FDR did it, frankly, but you know, if we're going to let a foreign power attack an American city or an American naval base, both of which happened, Honolulu and Pearl Harbor, you know, it's fine with me. Fine with me. It just blows my mind. I agree with you, Emerson. Emerson, thank you very much. Well said. CJ in Shreveport, Louisiana. Hey, CJ, what's up?
1: Hey, I didn't get to call yesterday when this was the topic. Is it okay if I talk a little bit about the
0: Sure, yeah. We're not rigorously enforcing those rules.
1: Yeah, the book bans from yesterday.
0: Yeah, go for it.
1: They're using AI. I came across, this was just posted, actually, on a site that I sometimes see. There was a story that I think they probably would ban. I'll just start a little bit about it. It's about a young crown prince named Johnny, and you know, very handsome war leader. His father, the king. You better call him if you needed his help. And the people were at war with the mighty enemy. A big hulking brute was challenging them to single combat, and then a shepherd boy comes along. His name's Davy, and beats that giant with that brute just by hurling a rock at him. And then so the king welcomes the shepherd brute, and Johnny falls in love with him on first sight. And love at first sight, the soulmates, and they secretly get married according to the customs of the time.
0: These
1: and
0: two guys?
1: Two guys. Yeah,
0: because I thought this was the David and Goliath story, but it sounds like a modern version of it. Okay, keep going.
1: That is exactly what it is. That was the punchline. It's from 2 Samuel. It's the story of, so when you say Johnny, it's J-O-N-N-Y, not J-O-H-N-N-Y. Very important.
0: Yeah.
1: There's the whole story summarized in this post. It ends with Davy getting a boner when the two were kissing each other to see each other the last time alive. And then afterwards, at his funeral, you know, the crown prince gets killed along with his dad, and then Davy becomes king.
0: And this is a band.
1: He says, huh?
0: And this is a banned book. That's your point.
1: No. My point is if such a book existed like this, you know, that the story that this book is saying about two gay lovers, this is actually the way the Hebrew in the Bible says what happened. You know, the English versions, soothe the language a little bit. When they're hugging and kissing each other, it says, the King James Version says, until David exceeded. And some other translation says they both wept, but David wept the more. But what the Hebrew actually says, it was until David was made large, which sounds to me, which could very well mean a boner.
0: Or it could mean he was made king. I mean, you know, come on, CJ.
1: No, he was made king much later than that.
0: Yeah, no, I get that.
1: Years later.
0: I remember the story well. CJ, thank you. That's a little bit of nuance that I totally missed. You know, each one of the four times I read the Bible. CJ, thanks for the call. Wild stuff. We'll be right back. It's 47 minutes past the hour.
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0: It's the place where despair is not an option. We'll be right back with your calls.

0: And welcome back. Don in Pittsburgh, Kansas. Hey, Don, what's on your mind today?
1: Hi, Tom.
0: Hey.
1: Earlier, I was half listening, and I heard you talking about the post office situation.
0: Mm. Yeah.
1: I worked, you know, as a clerk, as a carrier, for about 8 months between high school and college.
0: Mm-hmm.
1: And, you know, I've sort of followed, and I also worked three Christmases as a temporary.
0: Mm-hmm.
1: And, you know, I've always kind of watched what's going on. You know, the standard used to be 3 days but it, for delivery of first-class mail. But that was post office to post office.
0: Mm-hmm.
1: Okay, and but that was 3 days. Even if they want, they tried to make it. If you
0: even
1: mailed
0: if it was
1: from
0: coast
1: New York,
0: to coast, yeah,
1: yeah, from coast to coast, and all the little places and everything, and mm-hmm. they weren't perfect, but they were pretty good.
0: Yep.
1: Well, my wife and I used to go on trips, and we have all kinds of grandchildren and nieces and nephews and everything. So we would buy all kinds of postcards and send them back. And for years, they all made it. I can't even remember one that didn't make it.
0: Mm-hmm.
1: Then the Doest of Joy thing came, you know, and they destroyed some number of those multi-million dollar sorting machines. Yeah, well, and then they destroyed more to cover for the fact that they were doing ones specifying going against Democratic districts.
0: Mm-hmm.
1: I don't know if you remember that.
0: Yep.
1: But, you know, so they destroyed a bunch of these things. Some of them, the employees hid the machines to try and keep them from getting damaged.
0: Yep. I remember the video, yeah.
1: Yeah, and they scavenged parts and everything. Because, you know, those they weren't going to build any more of those. Those were custom machines, but they had a bunch of them. Well, then all of a sudden they're reduced to hand-sorting them.
0: Mm-hmm.
1: You know, one of those would sort a million pieces of mail a day flawlessly.
0: Yep.
1: You know, and they ran all the time. They knew exactly what was going on. Well, my wife and I started we would mail postcards back to all the different same kids and everything. And a lot of them didn't make it. I mean,
0: in a recent trip? You mean?
1: This goes back a couple years, but we've quit doing it.
0: But since DeJoy, your postcards just aren't getting to your grandkids?
1: After DeJoy, it totally changed. Before DeJoy, it was a standard deal. We had a pretty good post office, ran well. But once you removed all those mail sorting machines and did all the consolidations and everything, I mean, like our local post office here, you used to be able to, if you were mailing something in town or to Frontenac, which is just north of us, you did it in the post office. You never left the post office building.
0: Yeah.
1: Now it has to go to Kansas City and then come back here. Well, of course, the more time things get handled, the more chance there is of some kind of mishap.
0: Yeah. Well, he's doing the same thing to the post office that he's doing to Social Security, which is you kneecap the institution, the government institution, so that it no longer can provide good service. You know, firing 7,000 people from the Social Security office, you know, the working staff, or, you know, gutting the post office. And then you go to the people and you say, you know, look at this government program. It just doesn't work anymore. We really need to turn Social Security over to J.P. Morgan Chase, and we really need to turn the post office over to FedEx. And
1: yeah.
0: you get rid of the unions that way, the government, the federal unions. FedEx doesn't have unions. J.P. Morgan Chase, I'm guessing, is not unionized. You get rid of the government worker unions, and you provide a profit opportunity for a couple of big companies that will pour money into Republican campaigns.
1: Yeah, because the mail contract between New York and Los Angeles, people would love to get that, right?
0: Yeah.
1: But what about out to Mule Shoe, Texas? And this kind of, those places are money-losing operations getting decent service to those places.
0: Yeah,
1: They assumed it happily.
0: Yep. Yeah, I'm with you. And thanks for catching yourself, Don. Appreciate it. That was a good one. Yeah, good talking to you. Thank you. 51 minutes past the hour, almost 52. I'll be back with more of your calls in just 1 minute. CJ is up next. Stick around.

0: Hey, thanks so much for sharing our program and for reaching out to our stations and sponsors and letting them know that you're listening. It really means a lot to us. Did you know that the ancient Roman Republic, you know, which for 480 years was actually a democratic republic before Julius Caesar kind of ended the democracy phase and replaced it with the autocracy phase, that they were brought down by a very small group of very rich people. The richest man in ancient Rome was Marcus Licinius Crassus. He was the richest guy. He, the billionaire of Rome. And he frankly hated the Roman free bread for all welfare system. It was being paid for with his tax dollars, after all. So him and Pompey the Great and a few other rich guys got together, and they basically crashed Rome. They turned it into an oligarchy and then into a tyranny. And the parallels to what Trump is doing right now are absolutely shocking. There's an article about it over at HartmanReport.com titled American Caesar, Trump's Path to Power Mirrors Rome's Darkest Days. Check it out.
1: Step right up, America. Come get your prize. $500 and a pocket full of lies.
0: All right, 53 minutes past the hour. Welcome back. CJ in Staunton, Wisconsin. Hey, CJ, what's on your mind today?
2: Well, once again, Tom, thank you for taking my call. I respect you. I really like your show. But today I want to mourn and commemorate the massacre of October 7th of innocent Israelis by the terrorist group Hamas that supposedly represents the Palestinians.
0: Yeah, and that's a legitimate thing, CJ. Thank you for saying that. I have... today is the anniversary, and I have not featured it on the show, and thank you for doing so.
2: Well, thank you. If you've had the displeasure of seeing any of the videos that went on that day.
0: Yeah, it was grim.
2: It's brutal.
0: No, these people were murderous, barbarian, I mean, you know, fill in the blanks. Yeah, there is absolutely no justification for what happened on October 7th.
2: That's for sure, and that's why I respect you, sir, because one thing I want to mention is some of the controversial, shameful things that have been said by Democrat representatives, and I could list them of many, including candidates that are running today, and I'd like to hear your thoughts of some of those representatives, because
0: The only one I know about, CJ, and feel free to inform me, although we only have about a minute and a half left here before we hit a break at the end of the hour. The only one I know of is El Said who said, or was it Mamdani? It was one of them who was being attacked for having said, "Hurt people will hurt people," and I get that, but it just seems like tone deaf to say it.
2: Well, both of them have said things, and Rashida Tlaib said, "From the river to the sea, we'll be free." Ilhan Omar said, "All about Benjamins," and there's more. Alexandria Cortez called it the Gaza genocide. I
0: think what's going on in Gaza is a genocide, and they're continuing to kill people literally every single day. Read about this documentary that's coming out in Israel about the military?
2: Do you realize that Hamas is putting innocent in front? They're using them as shields.
0: Of course they are.
2: And
0: that's why you use the sophisticated methods that Israel used when they went after the people who murdered the Israeli athletes in Munich back in the 80s, I think it was, or the 70s. Thank you, Jeremy. You track them down, you arrest them, or you kill them, but you don't drop 1,000-pound bombs on entire city blocks because there's one guy in there that you want to get, which is what Netanyahu's been doing.
2: Well, you know, I don't like any of it.
0: Neither do I.
2: But the mere fact that Hamas is using stopping humanitarian aid from getting to Palestinians is shameful.
3: Hamas is not stopping the aid. It's Israel that's stopping the aid, CJ. You can fact check that.
2: No, Tom. Not true.
3: Okay. Well, CJ, I'll have to look it up. Thank you for the call. We're hitting the top of the hour on the other side of the break. Alex Lawson's going to drop by.
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5: While the production of my lowdown commentaries is high-tech, I confess that I'm antiquated. I still write each piece in longhand, applying my ballpoint to paper. This has caused bewildered glances from some who see me scribbling away in local coffee shops and bars. Recently, one fellow sidled up and whispered, "Watch out! If they see you doing this, they'll haul you off to the Smithsonian." But we handwriters might not be as obsolete as the key tappers assume. A fast-spreading grassroots movement is calling for schools to re-emphasize the value of writing and printing by hand instead of being wholly dependent on machines. Already, 24 states, as varied as Mississippi and California, now require public schools to teach cursive writing in 3rd through 5th grades. This squares with new understanding of how brains absorb information. While keyboards are faster, the slower, more tactile act of handwriting creates longer-lasting comprehension of letters and better retention of the thoughts they convey. Neuroscientists find that rote keystrokes on a computer require little mental engagement, while physically drawing out words and ideas takes coordination of multiple areas of the brain to focus memory, eyes, and fingers on creating a written product. Just writing this piece conjured up a fond remembrance of my early childhood, sitting on the floor of our home learning to draw the ABCs, both print and cursive, on those line practice pads. It was both an artistic exercise and the development of a foundational tool for a life of learning. This is Jim Hightower saying, yes, computer literacy is an indispensable element of today's childhood curriculum, but so is the richer development of human thinking through putting pen to paper. So let's do both.

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1: Donald Trump's DOJ floods the polls with its own monitors. Bessent rages at Treasury. Trump advisors cash Balkan checks. Democrats lead forecasts. Protesters unionize. And a naked golden Trump invades Europe. Good morning. This is the Commonwealth Report. News for the public, not the powerful. You can follow us at commonwealthreport.news. Is Trump's Justice Department flooding the polls while locking out the world's election watchdogs? Trump's Justice Department is getting ready to send about 1,000 of its own monitors into polling places this November. In 2024, it covered just 86 jurisdictions. At the same time, the administration won't invite observers from the Organization for Security and Cooperation in Europe. That's the first time they've been shut out of our elections since they started watching in 2002. Just 2 years ago, Washington was scolding Russia for stonewalling those same observers. Civil rights chief Harmy Dillon says her monitors will go wherever she thinks there's voter fraud. Even Wyoming's Republican governor complained about aggressive federal monitors during the primaries. Then on Monday, former Trump official Ed Martin said convicted election denier Tina Peters was in the Oval Office, where they were, quote, talking about the plans. When a government throws out the neutral referees and sends in its own, that's not election security, that's intimidation. Trump laughs as Bessent's rage drives Treasury's top officials out the door. And look who's minding the nation's money. More than 30 current and former officials told the Wall Street Journal that Treasury Secretary Scott Bessent screams and curses at aides at every level. In January, he reportedly tore into his top terrorism finance official, John Hurley, loud enough for the whole hallway to hear. Hurley left and his job went to a former employee of Bessent's investment firm. Bessent allegedly hurled a briefing binder into a wall, which he denies. He had to be pulled apart from Elon Musk and allegedly threatened Housing Chief Bill Pulte. By the end of August, 7 Senate-confirmed officials had quit. The last four administrations each lost 2 at most. Trump's reaction? I created a monster, he joked. Trump only hires the best tyrants, and working people pay when competent public servants run for the exits. Why were Trump's top political advisors cashing checks from Putin's friend in the Balkans? The tyrant problem doesn't stop at the water's edge. The New York Times reports that while Trump was out campaigning last week, James Blair and Chris LaCivita, who runs his super PAC, spent days in Republika Srpska, the Serb half of Bosnia. The Times said they were helping a pro-Russian government, quote, look to tighten its grip on power, end quote, before Sunday's election. Each was paid hundreds of thousands of dollars through a Washington law firm. Strongman Milorad Dodik's party won, and he thanked Vladimir Putin in his victory speech. Dodik was convicted and barred from office for defying the envoy who enforces Bosnia's peace accords. His government has paid Trump-connected lobbyists more than $4 million, and Trump lifted the sanctions on him. American influence is for sale, and Putin's friends are buying. Could Democrats really take both the House and Senate in 27 days? Here at home, the voters may be about to send a bill of their own. The nonpartisan forecasters at Vote Hub now give Democrats a 61% chance of controlling the Senate and an 86% chance of winning the House. It's a big swing. Earlier this year, the same model had Republicans favored to hold the Senate. And it comes after Republicans redrew congressional districts to make the House redder. Vote Hub's verdict was that, quote, Democrats are still favored. But a forecast isn't a result. A 61% chance means Republicans keep the Senate roughly 4 times out of 10. It also explains why this White House is so interested in who's watching the polls. Election day is Tuesday, November 3rd, so check your registration today and bring a neighbor with you. Forecasts don't vote. You do. Can protesters branded as terrorists beat Trump by forming a union? Some of the people Trump is targeting aren't waiting for November. The Guardian reports activists have launched the NSPM7 Defendants Union, named for Trump's 2025 memo that lumps his opponents together as Antifa and tells federal agents to investigate and prosecute them. The union plans legal clinics, media training, and shared defense strategy. A Texas jury has already convicted 9 protesters, and 15 more people were indicted in Minneapolis. Dario Sanchez, a 33-year-old Texas middle school teacher, faces state charges tied to a protest he didn't even attend. He's been arrested 3 times, most recently after searching online for how to replace a Game Boy battery. Police claimed he was researching explosives. Quote, as long as you disagree with the government, you're a target, he says. Prosecutors want every defendant alone and afraid. A union says nobody stands alone. A crazy alert, a naked golden Trump statue storms the European Parliament. And finally, Europe has the gift for the man who gold plates everything. Lawmakers in Strasbourg, France are walking past an 8-foot statue of Donald Trump, stark naked, coated in 23-karat gold, clutching a golf club and riding on the shoulders of a much smaller man. It's called the Orange Plague by Danish artist Jens Galschiot, and it sits in one of the parliament's busiest corridors through Thursday. Then it heads to the UN Climate Summit in Turkey. Danish lawmaker Per Clausen invited it and said anyone too thin-skinned to handle it has, quote, no business on the world stage. So far, Trump hasn't said a word. The emperor has no clothes, and now a whole continent can see it. And that's the way it is today, Wednesday, October 7th, 2026. I'm Tom Hartmann.

0: This is the Tom Hartman Program.
1: Hey, welcome back to the third hour of our program. Let's check in with our old buddy Alex Lawson, the Executive Director of SocialSecurityWorks.org and an occasional fill-in host for me on this program. In fact, he'll be filling in for me in November when Louise and I take a little bit of time off. Alex, welcome back.
2: Always my pleasure to be here, Tom.
1: Always my pleasure to have you, Alex. You are doing such good work, and Social Security Works is just so vital. And by the way, you're a colleague there, just published a new book. You want to tell us about it real quick?
2: Oh, yeah. The Road to Medicare for All by Nancy Altman. She literally wrote the books on Social Security and now on Medicare for All, Why Now is the Time. I think your listeners know this, but guaranteed health care was part of the New Deal, right? It was obvious that you couldn't have economic security if you were just a sickness or injury away from, you know, bankruptcy, which is where we are right now, because guaranteed health care was dealt away with in the negotiations back then with the same moneyed billionaire class pushing to have health care be a profit center and not a service, a public good for everybody. So now is the time. And just like the New Deal, I don't think it's coming from because everything's rosy, Tom, as you know it. The health system is collapsing before our eyes right now.
1: Oh, yeah.
2: They've busted it out as far as it can go, and we're going to have to go a different direction.
1: Which brings us to this new poll. Tell us about this.
2: I mean, it also tracks because things are so bad that people are like, you know, you can just look at a country that's right nearby. You know, you can look at it. People have probably been to countries where everybody has health care. Nobody goes bankrupt from health care. The drugs aren't the highest prices in the world, right? It's not rocket science. It is actually just a very easy thing for an advanced economy to do, and it makes the economy grow. It makes everybody wealthier. So Medicare for All is massively popular. It's never not been popular, but it's more popular than it's ever been before. And I think primarily it's because the neoliberal experiment from 1980 to now is at an end, and it's failed, right? The money does not trickle down. If you give all the money to the billionaires, what they do is, you know, rip out the copper wire. They just keep taking and taking. And in healthcare, that means people get sick and they die because of delays and denials, narrow networks. If you have a complex condition, you can't see the best doctors because your insurer says, no, they're out of network. What that means is they just don't want to pay for good care because they don't want people who need good care on their books because they're not in the business of giving health care. They're in the business of denying health care, and that's how they make their money. And Tom, you know this as well. I have a hard time getting everybody to see this so clearly, but healthcare is not what's unaffordable.

0: extraction system has reached the end of the line. There's nothing more they can do except, you know, just take the mask off and admit that they are in the business of killing people for money. And so now is the time. We have to move forward to a guaranteed health care for everyone. 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It's really obvious. Yale Public Health just did a study just recently, the latest study. Medicare for All will save 100,000 lives a year, and it will save $1 trillion a year. If you put that together, you can see what I'm saying. Providing healthcare isn't unaffordable. Denying healthcare is unaffordable. So the question we have to ask ourselves is, what are we going to do with all of the savings from when we guarantee healthcare for everyone in this country? That's the argument that we need to be having.
1: We could pay interest on the national debt that Republicans ran up by giving $40 trillion in tax breaks to billionaires over the last 45 years. One of the things that amazes me, Alex, is that Barack Obama pushed this neoliberal experiment, healthcare experiment, that was written up by the Heritage Foundation back in the day, that Mitt Romney had put into place in Massachusetts. He called it Romney Care. He thought it was going to get him the White House. And, you know, which was basically, let's turn our healthcare system over to the big insurance companies. And there was that public option in there. And I mean, I was a big advocate for Obamacare at the time because it was basically, it seemed like the only option politically, which is a real statement of the mind-boggling amount of money involved here. But even at that, you know, the Koch brothers came in with the fossil fuel billionaires, you know, and created this grassroots or astroturf, you know, Tea Party thing. And we heard about, you know, death panels. And I mean, they just threw everything they had at this thing, and they succeeded in getting rid of the public option, which would have been the camel's nose under the door to Medicare for All. And now even this, you know, this Democratic, big D Democratic, neoliberal experiment is failing right now. And Trump is actively trying to kill it. And it's like still people haven't figured out that every other country in the world has already done this. It goes back to 1886 in Germany.
0: Yeah, it's absolutely, I mean, Michael Brooks, I always remind myself, sympathy for the conned, none for the con men. So unfortunately, Americans are hit with just trillions of dollars, or at least hundreds of billions of dollars of propaganda, you know, over their lifetime, obviously trillions, just beaming into their brain false things. Like, you have people who literally say and believe, we have the best healthcare in the world. They've called into your show when I'm guest hosting, right? And they believe it. And I'm like, we absolutely don't have the best healthcare in the world. We have the worst healthcare of any rich country.
1: Right. What we have are a couple of high-quality silos, you know, Sloan Kettering Memorial Cancer Center in New York. You've got the place up in Minnesota that I'm blanking on the name
0: Mayo.
1: Of. Yeah, the Mayo Clinic. Thank you. I mean, we've got a couple of, you know, really spectacular things. But, I mean, every time I believe it was St. Jude's has been running ads on TV, and they're just beautiful ads. You know, this poor little child with cancer, and, oh, my baby had cancer, and you helped me out, I didn't. And they say, nobody has to pay to go to St. Jude. And I'm like, God bless, you know, Danny Thomas and St. Jude. I remember the telethons. I'm you know, an old guy. But why do we have to have something like that? Shouldn't that be available to everybody in America?
0: Yeah, and what if you're a policy head, or, you know, just pay a lot of attention, you can see what the American healthcare system actually is. It's a rich care system.
1: Yeah.
0: If you're rich in this country or around the world, you can come to this country and get really good care if you're rich.
1: Right.
0: And that is actually where they spend money, because that's their product. Rich people care. Everything else is extractive in nature, right? It's private equity business model. Just they see people as profit centers and they extract money. And the way they do it is by creating scarcity in healthcare. And I don't, you know, like, just to do it because I think people get it, but healthcare is not a good that follows, you know, the norms of economics, because in economics, you always

0: ask, how do you set the price? Well, what's your willingness to pay, right? Like, what's your willingness to pay for a Snickers bar? And that sets the price with cost, and supply and demand and willingness to pay, right? So, but think about that with healthcare. What's your willingness to pay for the life of your child or your loved one or yourself, right? And the answer is everything you have and everything you can borrow. So it is not a market good, and we can't treat it as such. So
1: Well
0: that's
1: said.
0: the biggest problem.
1: Which raises another issue here, and we're getting tight into heartbreak here, but I had to leave my doctor's. I had a really good doctor. He's a good guy. But he sold his practice to a New York-based hedge fund. And, you know, it went to hell. And you just, it's almost impossible to find a doctor these days. And when you do, half of them are owned by hedge funds. I mean, how do we break that?
0: I mean, you got to remove profit from the system. That's it can't be treated as a market good, or you're going to have these, the vampire squids from Wall Street sticking their blood funnel into anything that smells like money. That's just what will happen. So until we
1: Great metaphor.
0: actually remove profit from the system, we'll continually find ourselves right where you were. And this is what I will leave people with. Even if you are really happy with what you have right now, what you got to understand is that tomorrow it could all change, because Wall Street could buy the plan, Wall Street could buy the provider, whatever. It's a market good. So it's not locked in. There's no guarantee that what you've got is what you will have, unless we give it the force of law with guaranteed health care for everyone in this country.
1: Yeah, very, very well said. The great Alex Lawson, the executive director of SocialSecurityWorks.org. And check out Nancy's new book, The Road to Healthcare, or The Road to Medicare
0: The Road
1: for
0: to
1: All.
0: Medicare for All.
1: There you go. Alex, thanks again for dropping by. It's always great talking with you.
0: Thanks, Tom.
1: Yeah, sure enough. Up next, ICE left a crying 9-year-old boy alone at a bus stop after snatching his mom. And is it possible that depression, I'm talking about emotional depression or psychological, is caused by our food supply?
2: This is the Tom Hartman Program.
1: 17 minutes past the hour. I'll be right back with you.

0: And welcome back, George in Cripple Creek, Virginia. Hey, George, what's on your mind today?
1: Hey, Tom, you know, you were mentioning that President Bush had had advance warning about the Al-Qaeda attack. Did you see last week the U.S. withdrew all its strategic bomber forces from RAF base Fairford for fears that Iran might launch a similar attack?
0: Yeah, I said that was 25 bombers. I guess it's 12, but it's. I saw a piece this morning saying that Trump is essentially telling, you know, every little tin pot despot in the world that if you threaten us the way Rand threatened us, we will turn and run. I mean, is that what's going on?
1: Yeah, that's what I think, you know, because in July, Iran said that Fairford was a legitimate target because you were using that base to launch attacks against Iran. Right. And, you know, TACO, right, just withdrew all our strategic bomber forces back to the U.S. where it's harder to launch attacks against Iran because they have to refuel in flight, and it's about two or three times more flying time.
0: Yeah. Yeah, and in fact, they left that Air Force base in the U.K. They left it so fast that some of those bombers had to be refueled in flight. I mean, they didn't even want to take the time to fuel them. It was panic.
1: Yeah, without sufficient fuel.
0: Yeah, yeah. It's something's weird's going on here, George. What do you think it is?
1: I don't know. I think it's a legitimate concern that Iran, you know, it was a lot easier for Iran to pull off such an attack in the U.K. than it was for Ukraine to pull off an attack in Russia.
0: That's a good point.
1: You know, they had those three vans there, and Ukraine used, you know, vans full of drones to attack, you know, take out that good portion of Russia's strategic bomber forces.
0: That's right. I remember. Yeah. Actually, I thought they were like small trucks or something. Well, whatever. Same effect.
1: Yes, right. Yeah,
0: do we know yet what the deal was with those vans at that Air Force base? I know they arrested another guy a couple days ago.
1: They're still debating that, and they haven't really come out and given us a lot of information on that. You know, they released all the five suspects on bail and et cetera.
0: Right, but they just arrested one other guy.
1: UK Prime Minister Burnham said the attack was possibly connected with Iran, so we're still waiting for information on that.
0: Yeah. In the meantime, it looks like Ukraine just recovered some serious territory from Russia. Have you seen this?
1: No, I didn't see that. I didn't see that on my morning look on around those fortress cities and all that. Maybe Mr., when we talk to that guy on Thursday, he can give us some more information. Philip Idner can give us some more information on that.
0: Yeah, yeah. I saw it over on Daily Kos this morning. DailyKos.com is the website. Almost every day they have, you know, new posts about what's going on in Ukraine. You might find it interesting, George.
1: Quick thing. You know, you're talking about conspiracy theory that Roosevelt knew about the attack on Pearl Harbor.
0: Mm-hmm.
1: Well, right before the attack, the U.S. Naval Intelligence had broken the main Japanese naval code. And a week before, a war warning was issued to all U.S. commands in the Pacific saying that the Japanese were up to something. But they had spotted troop transports located or escorted by cruisers, et cetera. And they thought the main attack would be the Dutch East Indies to seize the
0: that's what
1: oil
0: I've read.
1: Fields.
0: Yeah, the Japanese fleet split itself, and we figured wrong. We concluded the wrong one. George, I got to run. I'm sorry, I'm out of time. But it's always great talking with you. Thank you so much for the call.
1: Enjoy hearing listening on speech.
0: Thank you, George. Thank you. Tired of spin and billionaire-backed news? The Commonwealth Report delivers truth with backbone. News for the public, not the powerful. 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Democracy belongs to you. So have you noticed that the Republicans are pretty much not talking about a constitutional convention anymore? They used to be gung-ho to rewrite the Constitution. You know, they wanted to put corporate personhood in there. They wanted to change it so that women can't vote. They wanted to do away with the election of senators, repeal the 17th Amendment, take us back to them being appointed by the states. They had all these weird—they wanted to outlaw labor unions, all these weird ideas. But they've stopped talking about it. I mean, they're still moving forward on it, but it's not Project 2025, for example. You know, their ultimate talking document does not have one single mention in it about a constitutional convention. Why would that be? Well, it's because the Supreme Court is doing their work for them. I mean, you know, just they have overturned Article II. They've overturned the first, fourth, ninth, and 14th Amendments. They've overturned Article I, Section 7. All the details of this whole thing are over at HartmanReport.com. You got to check it out. And welcome back. So, Jeanine Pirro, I think this is a particularly interesting story. There's several of them, but Jeanine Pirro is she went after this Olympic athlete, right, David Hearn, three-time Olympian, and tried to prosecute him for sticking his hand into the reflecting pool after Donald Trump's friend and neighbor from Florida, who installed the pool lining, screwed up and put the wrong chemicals in, and you know, quack quack quack. But this Olympian and his lawyer are going after Jeanine Pirro. And D.C. Superior Court Judge Todd Edelman said in this ruling, the government shot first and asked questions later. The lawyers say the records reflect an indictment obtained through unusual haste and a prosecution shaped from the outset by political pressure. John Mitchell went to prison. He was our attorney general. That's, you know, a couple levels above Jeanine Pirro. If I was her right now, I'd be very, very concerned. Meanwhile, this viral video in Austin, Texas, has got people just furious. There's a place where the school bus stops to pick up the kids, and so the parents drive their kids to this bus stop or walk them there if they live nearby, and then, you know, wait there with their child while they're waiting for the school bus to come. And this one mother was there with her child, and she was an undocumented immigrant to the United States. And ICE snatched her, and her child was left just screaming and crying on the ground, inconsolable. Now, ICE says that, once they realized that she was the sole caregiver for this child, they let her go. Maybe. I mean, you know, it appears that that's what happened. But what, they're going to just wait until the whole furor dies down and snatch her next week? I mean, we know that they've taken lots of, I mean, they're creating orphans, basically. You know, this is not the first time this has happened. And my guess, my take on this is that this was the result of the ICE officers at the scene realizing that they were being filmed and that this child was sobbing really loudly. So, terrible stuff. Finally, I want to share with you our geeky science for the day. This is UC San Francisco published a trial in JAMA Psychiatry. This is one of like 30 trials. I published an article about this at wisdomschool.com. What if some of our depression is coming from the grocery store? And there's literally now dozens of studies that include literally millions of people finding that when people eat a lot of ultra-processed foods, they experience depression. You know, the emotional, psychological depression, clinical depression, and that people who have been diagnosed with clinical depression, who are treated with, you know, medications and things, take them off the medications, change their diet, put them on a healthy diet, and their depression goes away. So if you're curious about that, wisdomschool.com, you can read the article. It's right there at the top. And this is serious stuff. Our food supply is seriously damaged. So what's on your mind? I'll pick up your calls on the other side of the break. Stay with us.
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0: It's the place where we dare to ask, is Walmart a person? And we dare to say, no, the Republicans on the court lied to you about that one, too.

Donald Trump's DOJ floods the polls with its own monitors. Bessent rages at Treasury. Trump advisors cash Balkan checks. Democrats lead forecasts. Protesters unionize. And a naked golden Trump invades Europe. Good morning. This is the Commonwealth Report. News for the public, not the powerful. You can follow us at commonwealthreport.news. Is Trump's Justice Department flooding the polls while locking out the world's election watchdogs? Trump's Justice Department is getting ready to send about 1,000 of its own monitors into polling places this November. In 2024, it covered just 86 jurisdictions. At the same time, the administration won't invite observers from the Organization for Security and Cooperation in Europe. That's the first time they've been shut out of our elections since they started watching in 2002. Just 2 years ago, Washington was scolding Russia for stonewalling those same observers. Civil rights chief Harmy Dillon says her monitors will go wherever she thinks there's voter fraud. Even Wyoming's Republican governor complained about aggressive federal monitors during the primaries. Then on Monday, former Trump official Ed Martin said convicted election denier Tina Peters was in the Oval Office, where they were, quote, talking about the plans. When a government throws out the neutral referees and sends in its own, that's not election security. That's intimidation. Trump laughs as Bessent's rage drives Treasury's top officials out the door. And look who's minding the nation's money. More than 30 current and former officials told the Wall Street Journal that Treasury Secretary Scott Bessent screams and curses at aides at every level. In January, he reportedly tore into his top terrorism finance official, John Hurley, loud enough for the whole hallway to hear. Hurley left and his job went to a former employee of Bessent's investment firm. Bessent allegedly hurled a briefing binder into a wall, which he denies. He had to be pulled apart from Elon Musk and allegedly threatened housing chief Bill Pulte. By the end of August, 7 Senate-confirmed officials had quit. The last four administrations each lost 2 at most. Trump's reaction? I created a monster, he joked. Trump only hires the best tyrants, and working people pay when competent public servants run for the exits. Why were Trump's top political advisors cashing checks from Putin's friend in the Balkans? The tyrant problem doesn't stop at the water's edge. The New York Times reports that while Trump was out campaigning last week, James Blair and Chris LaCivita, who runs his super PAC, spent days in Republika Srpska, the Serb half of Bosnia. The Times said they were helping a pro-Russian government, quote, look to tighten its grip on power, end quote, before Sunday's election. Each was paid hundreds of thousands of dollars through a Washington law firm. Strongman Milorad Dodik's party won, and he thanked Vladimir Putin in his victory speech. Dodik was convicted and barred from office for defying the envoy who enforces Bosnia's peace accords. His government has paid Trump-connected lobbyists more than $4 million, and Trump lifted the sanctions on him. American influence is for sale, and Putin's friends are buying. Could Democrats really take both the House and Senate in 27 days? Here at home, the voters may be about to send a bill of their own. The nonpartisan forecasters at VoteHub now give Democrats a 61% chance of controlling the Senate and an 86% chance of winning the House. It's a big swing. Earlier this year, the same model had Republicans favored to hold the Senate. And it comes after Republicans redrew congressional districts to make the House redder. VoteHub's verdict was that, quote, Democrats are still favored. But a forecast isn't a result. A 61% chance means Republicans keep the Senate roughly 4 times out of 10. It also explains why this White House is so interested in who's watching the polls. Election day is Tuesday, November 3rd, so check your registration today and bring a neighbor with you. Forecast don't vote, you do. Can protesters branded as terrorists beat Trump by forming a union? Some of the people Trump is targeting aren't waiting for November. The Guardian reports activists have launched the NSPM7 Defendants Union, named for Trump's 2025 memo that lumps his opponents together as Antifa and tells federal agents to investigate and prosecute them. The union plans legal clinics, media training, and shared defense strategy. A Texas jury has already convicted 9 protesters, and 15 more people were indicted in Minneapolis. Dario Sanchez, a 33-year-old Texas middle school teacher, faces state charges tied to a protest he didn't even attend. He's been arrested 3 times, most recently after searching online for how to replace a Game Boy battery. Police claimed he was researching explosives. Quote, as long as you disagree with the government, you're a target, he says. Prosecutors want every defendant alone and afraid. A union says nobody stands alone.
A crazy alert, a naked golden Trump statue storms the European Parliament. And finally, Europe has the gift for the man who gold plates everything. Lawmakers in Strasbourg, France are walking past an 8-foot statue of Donald Trump, stark naked, coated in 23-karat gold, clutching a golf club and riding on the shoulders of a much smaller man. It's called the Orange Plague by Danish artist Jens Galschiot, and it sits in one of the parliament's busiest corridors through Thursday. Then it heads to the UN Climate Summit in Turkey. Danish lawmaker Per Clausen invited it and said anyone too thin-skinned to handle it has, quote, no business on the world stage. So far, Trump hasn't said a word. The emperor has no clothes, and now a whole continent can see it. And that's the way it is today, Wednesday, October 7th, 2026. I'm Tom Hartman.

0: You were promised something. Work hard, play by the rules, and you'd own a home, raise a family, and retire with dignity. That was the deal. It was called the American Dream. So what happened? Well, it didn't die. It was killed. And we know who did it, when they did it, and how they got away with it. Who killed the American Dream? The greatest political crime ever told. A new book by me, Tom Hartman. That's Who Killed the American Dream? The greatest political crime ever told. A lot of people wonder, where did this whole right-wing movement to basically gut our freedoms and end DEI and all this other, where did this all begin? It all started back in 1951 with a book called The Conservative Mind, From Burke to Eliot by Russell Kirk. And he argued that if the middle class ever got too big, you'd see young people and women and racial minorities all get up on their hind feet and start protesting and basically screwing up America. And in the 50s, you know, even Republicans thought he was nuts. But then the 60s happened and all those protests. And suddenly Republicans thought, yeah, he's right. We've got to destroy the middle class or at least cut it back. And that was Reagan's mandate when he came into office in 1981. There's a whole article about this. You can read all the details. It's titled The GOP's 60-Year Conspiracy to Kill Our Democracy. None dare call it treason, but I will. Over at HartmanReport.com. Check it out. Welcome back. 35 minutes past the hour. And what's on your mind today? Chuck in Coon Rapids, Minnesota. Hey, Chuck, what's up?
1: Yeah, for defense, have a 22-gauge wire that you string through your shirt, and then have, from Wally World, a pair of stainless steel butcher gloves, and basically strip the ends, make a ring for your thumb on both sides. And so basically, if someone wants to give you a shock, you use one hand to deliver them the shock, and guess what? They'll avoid you like the plague. And just have a defense. It's very effective. Also, it protects against high voltage, you know, getting your heart.
0: Yeah.
1: So,
0: yeah.
1: But it's inexpensive. You know, just 22-gauge wire, mm-hmm. strip the end of it, twist a ring, and, you know, for less than $20. I'm just looking at
0: Wally World. You know, that's not going to help you if they grab you in the shoulder or the stomach or something, or the leg.
1: Yeah, but if they know you're wearing that glove, that will give you the zap in return. And if you get them in the neck, it'll drop them.
0: Yeah.
1: And so it's like, uh-oh, I'll get some of my own evil medicine. So.
0: And Chuck, you're an inventor at heart.
1: Oh, yeah. I invented the, I worked for making the cellular telephone system and airphone and a whole bunch of stuff. It was all manufactured at E.F. Johnson in Waseca, Minnesota, 40-some years ago.
0: Very cool, Chuck. So, I think it's going to be a big challenge to, you know, when ICE starts using these shock gloves. I'm doubting that we'll hear many stories about it because I think they're probably just going to use them on brown people who they then take into custody and we never see or hear from again. 70,000 of them now in our concentration camps.
1: Concentration camps, yeah.
0: Yeah, it's pretty grim. Chuck, thanks. Keep thinking. I like it. Appreciate it. Nathan in Hood River. Hey, Nathan, what's on your mind today?
2: Hey, don't get many chances. I've been listening to you since IE America, but the speech that Roosevelt gave, he had 9 days to practice that.
0: Mm-hmm.
2: Admiral Kimmel was, but he knew they were coming in from the northeast. He sent the aircraft carriers up to meet them. Mm-hmm. And he was told to stand down, and his family spent 50 years trying to exonerate his name, exonerate him.
0: And, so is this part of the theory that FDR knew that the Pearl Harbor was coming, or is this part of the theory that he got, you know, befuddled or bamboozled, and they split the fleet or what?
2: No, we knew. That's why we didn't have the aircraft carriers in Pearl Harbor. When Yamamoto was asking the pilots, did you get the aircraft carriers? They're like, no, they're nowhere around here. Yamamoto knew at that time that we took a sucker punch
0: yeah.
2: to galvanize the American public. But
0: yeah.
2: the reason I know this is I talked to the guy that was sent out there posing as the governor of New York to determine what time and day they were going to attack. And I talked to the guy personally. I actually interviewed him several times about different things. And, if anyone wants to know about it, it's called Day of Deceit. And it talks about what the previous caller, that really cool guy that does speaks Russian and stuff like that,
0: mm-hmm. George.
2: Yeah. So he's got good info. But anyone that wants to know a little more details on that, they had 29 naval codes. We broke them all. We were monitoring everything.
0: Mm-hmm.
2: And we basically forced Japan into the war by cutting off, raw materials.
0: Oh, I know that. Yeah, we barricaded or blockaded the Straits of Malacca.
2: Yeah.
0: Which I've sailed
2: exactly.
0: through, by the way. And we barricaded or blockaded the Straits of Malacca, which was the route for Middle Eastern oil to get to Japan. We cut off their oil supply. The Japanese, figured that they had really no choice but to attack us to get to stop that. And you can build a case, and I've certainly read it, and my dad was a big advocate of it. I'm still not convinced, but, that FDR, wanted to stop Hitler. There was a strong enough Nazi movement in the United States being led by Charles Lindbergh and others that he was very, very, he just didn't have the political power, support. To engage, keep in mind, this was after World War One. We'd lost all these troops in World War One, and it was a horrible thing. And it was, the end of Woodrow Wilson's presidency, and it swept what's his name in 1920, Warren Harding into the Republican into the White House, and people did not want the war. And
2: exactly, and he promised, FDR promised. He says, "I'm not shed another drop of blood on a foreign war."
0: That's right,
2: war,
0: in the election.
2: American blood on a foreign
0: That's
2: war.
0: Right, in the election of 1940, so, yes. Yeah, that's right.
2: So in order to overcome that, we needed a big, cold, big sucker punch to
0: I get that. So let's, put this in context here, Nathan. You've got I forget the year. I think it was 1897. You had McKinley was president, as I recall. And the USS Maine blew up a boiler in Havana Harbor off the
2: Cuba.
0: Coast of Cuba.
2: Yeah.
0: And the boiler blew up, and McKinley went on TV, or I think it was McKinley, correct me if I'm wrong, and said, we've been attacked by the Spanish fleet, and boom, we had the Spanish-American War.
2: How convenient.
0: Yeah, exactly. And, that was the one where, the Frederick Remington got the telegram from the newspaper baron, William Randolph Hearst, saying, "Get me the pictures and I'll deliver the war." Number one, we've got that. Number two, you've got the Gulf of Tonkin, where the USS Maddox, the aircraft carrier or destroyer, I don't know which it was, was apparently it was apparently fired on, at least in theory, and if so, maybe it was by a small boat or something, but Robert McNamara lied about that to Lyndon Johnson for 2 weeks. It took LBJ 2 weeks to find out that he'd been lied to. And in the meantime, boom, we had a war that McNamara very much wanted. You've got 9/11 with Bush, and you've got October 7th with Netanyahu. I mean, in every single one of these cases, it seems like people were warned in advance. They knew that this could happen. They let it happen anyway, and the result was that they got incredibly popular. It helped them out tremendously politically. So looking at that, if you were Donald Trump and you had information that somebody, Iran was planning on attacking, say, Los Angeles and San Diego, what would you do with that information?
2: Exactly. And I'm surprised that you haven't heard of NSAM 63, or maybe you have, but you haven't mentioned it much. National Security Amendment 1963 was the one that Kennedy signed, calling for a complete troop withdrawal by Christmas of 1963.
0: Yeah, I am familiar with that, there's people who believe that that's why he was assassinated. I don't buy that,
2: Well, the other thing is PNAC was saying we need a new Pearl Harbor. We need a new
0: Harbor. In 1998. Yes, that was signed by Jeb Bush, George's brother.
2: Yep.
0: and a bunch of the other neocons, and saying that yes, it would. They were calling for the United States to intervene in Iraq because Iraq had the world's second largest supply of oil, and or maybe third. And but they, you're absolutely right. The Project for New American Century explicitly said it will take a Pearl Harbor type event to get the American public behind invading Iraq. And sure enough, 2 years later, there it comes. So I just, you know, I look at all this, I scratch my head, and I'm like, damn, you know,
2: people that think that Pearl Harbor couldn't have been, or 9/11 couldn't have been a inside job, partially, don't understand human nature for one thing, and history, because
0: I'm not willing to go down that road.
2: Laid out the last 120. I know,
0: but I mean, and by the way, the examples that we just went through here, Nathan, are not the only ones. I mean, you know, Hitler, the Nazis took Marius von der Lubbe through the underground tunnels into the basement of the Reichstaggebäude, the German Parliament building, where they had these huge old, you know, 300-year-old tapestries hanging in the wall, and he set them on fire and burned down the building. And that was the moment when Hitler called a press conference right in front of the burning building and said, "This is a sign from God. We need strong leadership." And boom, that was, you know, he was off to the races. And then Putin did the same thing with the theater, you know, with the Chechens going after Chechnya. That was how he came to power in early 2000s.
2: Yeah, speaking of the Reichstag, my uncle's dad was the one that defended Talman during that case for burning down the Reichstag. He wrote a book about it called Might Makes Right.
0: Wow.
2: And if you want to see how to dismantle a democracy, that book lays it all out there. I've offered it to you several times, but and I'm an hour away. I'm glad to drop it off, but it's a fascinating book. I'm halfway through it, and it is remarkable.
0: Just drop me a note with the title, and I'll get my own copy.
2: All right.
0: Nathan, I appreciate the call, and Hood River is a great place. I hope you're enjoying the little Indian summer.
2: Come up for a free windsurfing lesson.
0: There you go. All right. Okay. Nathan, thanks a lot for the call. Good talking to you. It's 46 minutes past the hour. Back with more of your calls in just a minute. Stay tuned.

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1: Exposing the con in conservative. I'll be right back with your calls.

0: And welcome back, Brian in Tacoma, Washington. Hey, Brian, what's up?
1: Hey, what's up? CJ. So CJ said to you today that, you should keep taking his calls. I know you're going to, not based on what I say, but this is not for him not to call in and share his opinion. But he said to you today that many Democrat politicians said disparaging or disrespectful things.
0: Yeah. Yeah.
1: I'll repeat that. Many Democrat.
0: Oh, I know. He listens to right-wing media. He's still
1: disrespectful things.
0: Yeah, he's still using Joe McCarthy's slur. I get it.
1: Yeah, which you point out all the time. And either he's doesn't realize what he's done, or he realizes it. I'm not sure which is worse. If, and now that he hears me, I know he's going to hear it. He knows the Democrat is a slur, and he said his problem is them slurring people while he is slurring them. He won't change that next time. I'm sure.
0: That's ironic, isn't it? I neglected. I missed that. But thank you, Brian.
1: No sense of irony for him. He's like, I'm paraphrasing, but he's basically like, I really don't like it when politicians disrespect people, and Democrats politicians do that all the time.
0: Yeah.
1: I mean, that's more or less what he said. Yeah. But I don't believe for a second. I mean, he was baiting you the whole time on this particular one, and every time he calls, his October 7th thing was so disingenuous, and you could hear it the whole time. He was waiting for you to step in it. You know, you said, yeah, it's horrible. And there's no Democrats in that sense. It's right. I used it right. There are no Democrats there's no Democratic politician who is saying, yes, Hamas did a great thing. Yes, we support Hamas.
0: Correct.
1: No one saying that, but his whole thing, he was equating like Hamas, all people with Hamas, you know, Hamas with all people of Gaza. That's the same as saying like, I am responsible for everything Donald Trump does, or CJ is responsible for everything Ilhan Omar does. And he was saying that he was like, but Hamas is putting, civilians in harm's way. And so his suggestion there is that he is on the side of the civilians, that he wants to protect the civilians in that scenario by damaging Hamas. And how does he want to protect them? He wants to protect them by dropping bombs on the civilians that he claims he wants to protect.
0: That was the point that I made, Brian.
1: Totally. But he just went on like, everybody in Gaza is Hamas. Everybody, Hamas is Gaza. It just doesn't make any sense. It doesn't make any sense. But then, as you pointed out, as I'm reiterating, like just inconsistently, he was like, but we got to protect those people of Gaza because Hamas is horrible because they're putting civilians. If every one of them is an enemy combatant, then none of them are civilians. And he lied when he said he cared about that.
0: Well, I'm not sure that's true. I think it's possible that he thinks he's telling the truth, and he's, you know, I'm not going to pick on my callers, Brian.
1: I think he thinks he's telling the truth.
0: Yeah, I agree. I do too, Brian. Thank you for the call. It's 10 minutes, and CJ, we still like you, just not your opinions or politics. Excuse me. 10 minutes before the hour. Now it's 9 minutes before the hour. I'll be right back with you. Stick around.

0: Hey, thanks so much for sharing our program and for reaching out to our stations and sponsors and letting them know that you're listening. It really means a lot to us.
1: Welcome back. 9 minutes before the hour. Picking up your calls here, Ron in Hamilton Field. Hey, Ron, what's on your mind today?
2: Well, it's a thought. It might be valuable. You know, when AI optimizes its own process, it can run on 90%, as I'm understanding, less compute, compressing its own mind, its own knowledge, and scattering it across the Internet. If that's the case, why can't we control the data centers now? Why can't we stop them at certain levels, let it build before it gets control, and then having the time to have controls in place?
1: What's going on, Ron, and what you're identifying is absolutely right. I mean, you know, it's kind of a variation on Moore's law that, you know, every year or two you see a dramatic improvement in technology, a lowering of costs, lowering of energy consumption, you know, raising efficiency, all those kind of things. And it's happening very quickly. And I think one of the things that has gotten no publicity at all that just blew my mind that I learned about yesterday is that Ghost.io, which is the company that kind of competes with Substack, this is a company that was started by a 19-year-old. And this guy just rolled out a $4,000 desktop computer that has a NVIDIA chip in it that does AI just like ChatGPT does, but it does it on your desktop without having to have a data center. The data center's on your desktop, period. And when these things, and they've sold out their first run already, and when these things become common, the data centers are going to become largely unnecessary. But what's going on right now is you've got four companies, arguably. You've got, you know, Meta, Anthropic, OpenAI, or whatever that company's name is, and Google. And there's a few smaller players, but basically you've Amazon. You've got five major multi-billion-dollar, trillion-dollar companies, and what they're competing for is dominance. They're not building these data centers as fast as they can in order to have super facilities that can really serve you well. I mean, that's secondary. The main reason that they're doing it is they're trying to push the competitors out of the space. And they don't care how much they lose in the process if they end up winning the game. It's the same reason why Uber, for the first 2 years they were in business, as I recall, if you check on the time period, but when Uber rolled out, I remember being able to, you know, the taxi ride in New York City was like $50 and an Uber was like $12. Ubers were like a third of the price of a taxi for a year or two. Why? Because they wanted to put the taxis out of business. Which they did to a large extent. I mean, they just have decimated taxis. Amazon in the early days was losing money on every sale. Why did they do that? Because they wanted to put their competitors out of business. Walmart does this when they come into communities. That's what's going on right now with these data centers. And what's going to bring them down, what's going to burst the bubble, what's going to bring them down is two things. Number one, dramatic increases in the efficiency of the chips. And I guarantee you the next generation of NVIDIA chips are going to be a dramatic step up. And number one. And number two, desktop AI, which Ghost just rolled out. And pretty soon, everybody who makes a computer is going to be jumping into that, you know, pool. And then you're going to see the whole bubble blow up. And I predict it's going to happen within 2 years, maybe as little as 6 months, maybe as long as 3 years. But I'll be astonished if we don't see like the 1999 AI or Internet bubble bursting. If we don't see pretty much the same thing with regard to AI in the next, you know, six to 36 months.
2: But what about the knowledge that's there now? The compressing of all this knowledge into a unit, as you say, having its own AI capability.
1: Oh, well, with the recursive self-improvement, the RSI stuff, what they're doing is they're not compressing their knowledge, although the algorithms for data compression are getting better every year. You know, that's what, you know, G5 is all about. G3, 4, 5. But what they're doing is they're increasing the efficiency of the software that runs that talks to you, the AI. They're improving their own efficiency. They're making their own product better and more effective. And again, that will reduce the demand for power. And, we're starting to see right now, I think ICE is hitting the limits of what they need with regard to detention centers, because they just put like five or six or seven of their detention centers that they've already bought you know, the warehouses that they were going to turn into detention. They're just putting them up for sale. And I think it's because they were trying to, you know, build out to scale, and they overbuilt. I think we're going to see the same thing with these data centers. And I think it's coming sooner than people think. So we'll see.
2: It's a control over the Internet itself and the impressions and influence that they can have beyond the financials.
1: Yeah.
2: Where is that going?
1: Well, God only knows, Ron. But these are the trends that I'm looking at. And I think they're, you know, and check out that ghost.io. That's their website. And you can see what I'm talking about. Ron, I got to run. But thank you. And apologies to everybody who's still on hold. We'll continue tomorrow. Thanks so much for being with us today. We'll be back tomorrow, same time, same place. In the meantime, don't forget, democracy is not a spectator sport. It requires all of us. Otherwise, it's not democracy. And voting has begun. They started in Ohio this morning. People were lined up even before dawn. So get out there, get active, tag, you're it, vote. Tell your friends to vote, and I'll catch up with you tomorrow.
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4: Years ago, when I announced that I was leaving my job as editor of the Texas Observer to run for political office, I had to admit that going into politics is the only downward career move one can take from journalism. But being both a journalist and a politician does hone one's ability to detect the smell of BS. And we Americans are presently getting a noxious blast of that stench from our warmongering Department of Defense. The vast trillion-dollar Pentagon is the ultimate Big Brother bureaucracy, literally empowered to compel thousands of Americans to die in foolish military misadventures cooked up by political partisans and profiteering corporate contractors. That's why it's so alarming that Trump's Project 2025 autocrats are now rushing to slam an iron door of censorship on reporters trying to inform us commoners about the militaristic schemes and corporate fraud that comes from inside this government fortress. In the name of defending freedom, Trump's palace guards are banning media outlets that displease His Royal Highness. Also, Pretty Boy Pete, Trump's made-for-TV Pentagon honcho, has even decreed that reporters must be tightly monitored by military escorts while doing interviews, reviewing documents, and otherwise exercising the essential constitutional rights of our nation's free press. The good news is that rather than kowtowing to the autocrats, dozens of media organizations have told Pete to stuff it, choosing to do old-school outsider digging into this insider war machine. This is Jim Hightower saying, meanwhile, the Project 2025 authoritarians hail their clampdown on free press rights by touting their, quote, fresh relationship with what they call their new Pentagon press corps. Right, it's their partisan press corps, not ours.

Welcome to KXRW's Authenticity Matters, where we examine how to live more intentional, fulfilling lives by truly being ourselves. In each episode, we will talk to guests who've transformed their lives, organizations, and the community through authentic and intentional actions. I'm your host, Jen Coyne. Welcome to the October 2026 episode of Authenticity Matters. If you've listened at all over the last 7 years, you know my voice. This is Jen Coyne, and that I'm passionate about living authentically, being open and honest with yourself and with others. This month represents a new era for the show, which frankly came about in part due to me being honest with myself. I asked myself if the show was still fulfilling its purpose to the community, as well as to me. And if you know me, you know I like change and I like mixing things up. I felt like I wanted to have some new inspiration and engagement. I've been brainstorming what that could look like, and the idea of a co-host emerged for me. This February, after interviewing Dr. Jessica Lewick for the show, I found that kindred spirit to make that a reality. So let's jump into the show, the first of its new format with my new co-host, Dr. Jess.

0: I always say I'm super excited to have this guest here, but this is a significant episode in Authenticity Matters because we are changing the format and we're changing the people involved. So I've been on the show, on the air now for 7 years.
1: Amazing.
0: Over 7 years. Started out as a 30-minute show. Now went to an hour a number of years ago. And hosted guests across the spectrum, including you,
1: me,
0: including Dr. Jess. But like business owners, artists, social media influencers, you could say, therapists, architects, financial advisors, even a basketball league CEO. Each person brought their own story, their own perspective, you know, and we talked about authenticity from so many different lenses, so many different angles. How do you design your house for your own self, for your own personality, for your authenticity? How do you invest? You know, how do you show up on social media compared to who you are in real life? So I've covered the gamut and I still feel like there's so much ground to cover, but I also want to, I guess, take it to the next level of digging in to really transform people's lives that are listening to this.
1: Love it.
0: And so I'm trying to think how long we've known each other now. Couple of years?
1: Yep.
0: And back in February, I had the honor of having you on the show, and it was such a great experience. And so we started talking. And so without further ado, I'm going to announce that I'm bringing a co-host onto the show.
1: Woohoo!
0: I know. And I want Dr. Jess to introduce herself in her own words.
1: Wonderful. Well, Jen, thank you so much for bringing me on. First, I just want to say the legacy of this show, what you have represented in our community and beyond. I know that you have brought in so many wonderful voices and so many perspectives that you have showcased and shared, and that's been really meaningful as a listener. And it was thrilling for me to get to be on the show with you and to talk about authenticity from my perspective. And I'm really excited for this next chapter to get to join you and to talk about it from a little bit different lens.
0: Yeah.
1: You featured a lot of business owners, a lot of different people and perspectives. And this next chapter, I'm hoping we're going to pull in more questions, more insights from your listeners and things that they want to be talking about, which is what has me just so fired up about being here for phase two.
0: Yeah, thank you. I love that. And you kind of alluded to the fact that our format's going to be a little bit different. We're still a pre-recorded show, so we're not like taking live callers, but the intention is for us to really want to bring in more perspectives, more like, hey, how can we help you fix things, right? What are the hot topics that people want to hear? And also, I feel like one of the things I've learned through this entire journey is that at the end of the day, it comes down to self-leadership, self-management. And so that's why it's so powerful to have you here with the background that you have. Talk a little bit about, if you want to hear more about her journey, February 2026 was the episode, right? So you can go back into the archives for that. Tell us a little bit more about your training.
1: Sure.
0: That gets into why I really resonated with like, hey, we need to dig into the small things and the big things that people need to do on an individual level that will affect everything in their life, friends, family, work, running a business, whatever it may be.
1: I love that you're talking about that interwovenness that we have as people. Mm-hmm. And that really is the world that I exist in and the work that I do as a business psychologist, as you know. Mm-hmm. I'm working with people and the intersection of the workplace. And the workplace is the place that we spend the most cumulative hours of our lives.
0: Yeah.
1: 100,000 hours or so.
0: Ugh, that's really depressing.
1: Don't do the math, right? But that's second only to sleep. So it's really important mm-hmm. when it comes to thinking about that alignment and doing something that we love.
0: Yeah.
1: And as a leader, as an entrepreneur, as someone who's out there maybe just hustling and trying to make it, you've got to have that internal alignment and authenticity spark kind of yeah. to drive with. And so that, in a way, is what I have paved my career on. I started out thinking, you know, I'm a helper mm-hmm. at heart. I love mm-hmm. people, love people, right? So I get on the psychology kind of wagon of things very early on, pursue my higher education in therapy, burn myself out. I was working yeah. three jobs. It was a struggle. And I was living outside of Boston, really, really having a hard time making ends meet with a lot of student loans and mm-hmm. that kind of thing. So as a burnout, as a smart person, as someone who likes education, what do? I go back to school. I go back to school to learn about
0: it. Get some more bills.
1: Get some more student loans. Yeah, exactly. So, but I study it, right? Yeah. And I do my doctoral research on the relationship between burnout and spirituality. Mm. Spirituality being where we derive meaning and purpose from.
0: Yeah. Yeah.
1: So that was just a really cool experience, because when do you have the opportunity to talk to people about that intersection of mm-hmm. spirituality and work? For a lot of us, that's taboo.
0: Yeah.
1: So I learned a lot during that period about what makes people jive at work. What are they deriving that mm-hmm. meaning, that purpose from, and how important that is? And, you know, when you're talking about all of these different facets of self and yeah. that we spend so much of it at work, it ends up being a really important thing, but it doesn't trump how important our family or our friends or our creative outlets are, which yeah. I know we both have. So
0: For sure. It's
1: one of the things that I love about every time you and I get together to talk about community, about work, about mm-hmm. everything.

0: It's a match made in heaven. And so I have to mention one of the things that Dr. Jess said when we were talking about this, which is like, remember Love Lines? Remember that show?
1: Yes.
0: And I don't even remember exactly when it aired, but I don't know, 2000s, I guess.
1: Yeah.
0: I'll have to confirm
1: that era.
0: But it was Adam Carolla and Dr. Drew Pinsky, I think is his name. And it was, you know, it was more of a love relationship, sex kind of topic.
1: Late night
0: kind of content. But I love the interplay. And, you know, it wasn't that Adam Carolla had no, like, experience in the space, but you had Dr. Drew with, like, more of that clinical research-based background as well, bringing it to the table. And so I think that's been a little bit of a fun inspiration for us of, like, how we can work together and bring more to the community through the show. You know, it's a hard time right now for people.
1: Yeah.
0: And I think that's part of why we're doing what we're doing, at least from my perspective, is that we really want to give practical tips for people to try. We want to get into some of those deeper things that can help people cope and thrive in the environment we're in right now, when there's scarcity, when there's a lot of pressure on people, when there's AI changing our perspective on lives. And I want to come back to what you said about spirituality at some point, because I was like, ooh, wow, like that intersection, spirituality being purpose and meaning and why we're here, and not religion, certainly, and not even the, when you think, oh, spirituality, like, you know, meditation and all of that kind of stuff, like, really, this is fundamental to why we exist individually. Right. So love that. Why do you want to do this with me?
1: So many reasons. First of all, we just have a good time every time we get together and talk, and it really sparks me in a way and gives me ideas and thoughts, and that gets me excited, and I like to be around people who get me excited.
0: Yeah.
1: Right?
0: Yeah.
1: And I think everybody needs that. Mm-hmm. And if we can share even 2%, 5%, 10% of that spark that we generate together with our community, with people at large, then that is really gratifying and fulfilling for me, because I believe in a resourced world where people have access. And I know that I'm coming from a vantage point of having paid a lot and have privilege for the education that I have, for the vantage point that I have from the clients that I've served and things like that. And this is an opportunity to be able to give access and insight to more of that to more people.
0: Yeah.
1: And I think that's really important.
0: Absolutely. Like giving back to the community, and, you know, if there's some sort of nuggets that people can take away from the banter we have and the conversations we have, all the better.
1: Exactly.
0: Love that. A couple of logistical things I'll mention is, like, we are taking our first shot at videoing it.
1: Ooh,
0: hello. I've had video recorded before, but I've never used it, never put it out there. And so that's kind of a fun thing. And we'll mention it again at the end, but we really do want to have more engagement on social media, on our page site, you know, comments and things like that. Really, like, what do you want to hear about? What problems are you having? Like, give us a scenario that you're dealing with, and we'll break it down, and we'll have a segment where we address some of those things, or we'll turn it into a bigger topic.
1: Right. And I mean, that was one of the really fun things about Loveline. And when you think about write-in columns in the newspaper or magazines and things like that, that you really would get comments and questions from people who were

0: struggling with real things, and then you would hear them answered.
1: Yeah.
0: And even if you were dealing with something similar or slightly different, there was always a nugget there. There was a connection of mm-hmm. humanity that would happen as listeners were going, oh man, I thought that was weird about me, but it wasn't. And right. more people are having that. And connection is so important. Isolation is so the enemy of thriving, well people.
1: Absolutely. Absolutely. That was a perfect segue, I think, to the main topic that we want to get into today. And you've sort of alluded to it a couple of times as well, which is asking for help.
0: Ooh.
1: So why, you know, we want to talk about why asking for help is so difficult. I think it's been, I don't know, like the history, like, was it ever easier to ask for help or not? I don't know.
0: I kind of doubt it. As long as human beings, you know, have existed, there's been a bit of a, you know, power dynamic in tribes and things mm-hmm. like that. And when you're taught something, you're expected to be able to do it. And we exist in a way as human beings where there's often a knowing-doing gap, mm-hmm. right? Where we might know something, but that doesn't mean it's translated into a habit that we can activate when we're stressed out.
1: Right, right. I do think in the old days, before technology has taken over every aspect of our lives practically, like if you wanted to know something, right, where did you go? Right. So in my growing up years, it's like, well, you'd go to a class or you'd go to the library and you would look it up, or you would talk to a librarian, or you'd look it up in the encyclopedia. Like right. people, Wikipedia. So an encyclopedia is a thing that you use. There are books. It was a set of books that they would publish, and you would go and you would take those books and you would look up the facts about things. Now people then transferred into Wikipedia, right? Yep. Where it's like this crowdsourced knowledge base of things. But now with the technology we have available, I think there's like, it makes you feel like you should be self-sufficient, right? I even see if you're on Facebook or something and somebody will ask a question and people are like, why don't you just Google that?
0: Right.
1: Right. So there is that pressure to be self-sufficient because there's so many resources out there, so much information available for you to do your own decision making, to address all of your problems, to go out to whatever healthcare thing and like self-diagnose your physical problems as well, right? Like, I think it's put more pressure on people to feel like they have to help themselves as opposed to having a community or being an apprentice in some way on life, right?
0: Well, I think that you bring up something interesting about the technology that we have, which is the paradox that in some ways it has brought us closer together, mm-hmm. and in many ways it has made us a bridge or two further apart.
1: Yeah, yeah. And I think a couple of ways, right? Like one way where there's this inherent pressure to show up a certain way, yep. or to show up at your best and showcase, you know, your
0: Insta-fabulous.
1: Yeah, exactly. Yeah. And, you know, all of us have our bad hair days. All of us, you know, have the ugly sides of our lives, the difficult sides. And we're not necessarily invited to always bring that forward. That's put a lot of pressure on people too.
0: Yeah. And I think struggling and suffering in silence is a thing that a lot of people do. And I'm not sure I can say it's gotten easier or worse in the era of technology we're in to ask for help. I think people have a few more resources to find help maybe mm-hmm. than they did before. But to that point, does that compound or heighten shame when we can't find the resources we need? And the reality is, from a psychology perspective, we need each other. We need other people.
1: Yeah.
0: And yeah. that, I mean, babies can have failure to thrive, right, for a reason.
1: Right, right. Yeah, and I think that people, there's a bit of analysis paralysis that ends up happening because there's so many options, so much information. You even think about like dating apps that people are just like, well, what if that next swipe I do is like
0: better,
1: the better person? I'm not going to commit to this. And so there's that pressure to like, I can always get a better deal. I can always find a better solution. And so you end up with sort of inaction because there's so much to think about.
0: Too many choices, but people don't realize that indecision is a decision.
1: Right.
0: And we get stuck in that piece of analysis paralysis sometimes, but also just avoidance.
1: Yeah. Yeah, absolutely. So, you know, one of the reasons why this topic resonated so much with me right now is that for the past, you know, coming up on 6 months now, I've been with an elder parent that has had health struggles, and the demands in showing up for that person have been substantial.
0: Yeah.
1: And basically at some point took me to a point where I wouldn't say it was like rock bottom or a breaking point, but there was a recognition point for me where I was like, I can't do it all. I cannot handle this load on top of everything that I've already committed to. Like, I just can't do it. So I've got to ask for help, and I don't got to get help. I don't know exactly all the ways to
0: do that,
1: fill the gaps and where I should be helping my parent versus helping myself, you know, taking care of myself. Like, there's a lot of that. And first of all, it's been amazing just talking about it. You know, at first it comes up as an apology to people, like, I'm sorry I didn't respond fast enough, or I'm sorry I can't make this because I've got this going on. You soon realize how many people are going through the same thing.
0: Yeah.
1: Why do you think it's so difficult, though, for people to ask for help?
0: At the end of the day, it's because we feel like we should have it or should know or whatever should it is we're putting on ourselves or from society around that, which is complicated. We can end up in a shame spiral.
1: Yeah. Yeah. So I started thinking about it in terms of like, who do we ask for help from? And I kind of categorized it a few different ways. Obviously, like, there's, you know, I could ask Claude, my friend Claude.
0: Oh, yeah. ChatGPT, or Jem.
1: Or, yeah, exactly. So that is sort of like helping myself, right? But I put it into three categories. You've got your family, you've got your friends, and then you have professional help, right? I have in mind that there's reasons why each of those categories can be difficult to pursue help.
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2: 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I'm Jen Coyne, and today I'm welcoming my new co-host, Dr. Jessica Lewick. Our main topic this time is making it easier to ask for help. We'll recap now where we left off and dig into those three types of people who we should all be getting better at asking for help. Who do we ask for help from? And I put it into three categories. You've got your family, you've got your friends, and then you have professional help, yeah. Right? Why do you think that there's, like, I have in mind that there's reasons why each of those categories can be difficult to pursue help. What right. do you think about that?
3: Like, I agree.
2: Like, when we talk about our family, what makes it hard to ask for help of other members of your family? Let's say we're dealing with a family issue. Like, what mm-hmm. makes it difficult to ask for your family to help?
3: Everybody's relationships involved in family and the dynamics are different and can be very complicated, especially if you're the person, raising my hand, with the role in your family of kind of caretaker yep. or peacekeeper. Mm-hmm. And so if you find yourself in that situation, it can be really hard to break yourself or other people out of that kind of role.
2: Yeah, I feel like there's a lot of ingrained roles and stories we tell ourselves where, like, you know, I'm the elder sibling, and so I am supposed to be the responsible one and all of that. And in my situation, like, I'm named as the power of attorney person yeah. or the, you know,
3: executor, whatever else.
2: All of that kind of stuff. And so then you feel like you can't ask for help. Interestingly, though, like, people want to help often, yeah. right? Or they are frustrated that they can't find their place or role in the situation.
3: Right. Yeah, I agree with that. I find that often by the time you described this earlier by saying, you know, I let myself get to a breaking point where literally I couldn't anymore. And I think so much of that is so relatable because mm-hmm. most of us do that. We push ourselves to that breaking point right. until people actually start to notice that we need help. And you yeah. might get offers before, you know, you're even asking for it.
2: People want to be helpful, but socially we are not conditioned to present what it is we need or ask for something specific. And yeah. I've even found for myself sometimes when I see someone doing that well, I'm like,
3: where'd you learn that?
2: Well, I'm even, you're nicer than I am. Like, for me, it's like, wow, aren't they bold asking for a meal train or asking for, you know, contributions yeah. to their GoFundMe or whatever the thing is, you know, because I'm hyper independent.
3: Right.
2: And helper kind of person. I'm like, oh, that feels like selfish or presumptuous or whatever. Like that mm-hmm. is a story that has been playing in my head for my whole life.
3: And we all have those. I mean, we get conditioned with our habits and beliefs and mindsets before we even have any awareness that that's what is going on. And yeah. so that's what we have to unwire with ourselves. And when you get to that place of, oh, man, I'm getting out of threshold. Mm-hmm. Asking for help or figuring out what could be helpful before people notice that you've fallen off the deep end, right, is one of the tricks.
4: Yeah.
3: But it takes a lot of self-awareness, which takes time and life to develop.
4: Absolutely. My top core value, I know we're going to talk a lot about values in the course of our various conversations.
3: Love it.
4: My top value is curiosity. And the reason why is I feel like curiosity almost cracks the code on every situation that people are in. If you are frustrated about something, if you take the perspective of curiosity, it can help. So when it comes to asking for help, I feel like if you say, you know, if you're, say, the elder child and you feel hyper responsible, asking, hey, you know, how would you like to help? How would you like to show up to your other family members? Right? Or vice versa, if you are the baby of the family who never gets asked for help because they assume that you're not going to step up into that, how does that person say, hey, what kind of help can you use? You know, like getting into those dialogues and using inquiry.
3: Yeah.
4: As a pathway, I feel like that's one of the tips I would say is, like, bring your curiosity to the situation to help kind of short circuit the frustration. If you're feeling like no one's stepping up and helping me, it's like, why?
3: Right. Maybe you haven't asked, or maybe other people have a different capacity or vantage point than mm-hmm. you do. And most of us who become executors of an estate or caretakers in that way are the hyper-responsible mm-hmm. one in our family lineup.
4: Yeah. But it doesn't have to be true that you're right. the one that does everything. You know,
3: correct.
4: You can ask for help.
3: Spread the load is kind of the moral of the story there. And if you're able to have people around asking them how they would be able to show up to help.
4: Mm-hmm. Mm-hmm.
3: is great. And then you're not, you know, prescribing for them what they need to do in terms of their own behavior, which is sometimes with family members where things can be contentious.
4: Yeah. I think in family, and then kind of transitioning into talking about friends, in these situations, I think, like, people do want to show up for their friends. They do want to be helpful, but it's, like, awkward because in some cases, maybe you don't know what's going on, or you've heard through the grapevine that something's going on. Like, I have a situation right now where I have some friends, they're going through some stuff. They always want to put on a good face mm-hmm. and show up, you know, with enthusiasm and smiles, and they're going through some rough stuff. And so people know about it and people are talking about it in the background. And that's, again, where I approached it with curiosity, like, hey, I've heard this. What help do you need? What's going on for you? Like, are you okay? And then trying to offer up specific things, right? Like, would this be helpful for you? Right? Because sometimes I think people are in a spiral and they don't even know what kind of help to ask for.
3: Yeah. And they don't know what you might be able to give them either.
4: Right.
3: Right? I mean, it's one thing if somebody's asking for money and this is a straightforward kind of request of mm-hmm. I need that. But a lot of times when we're really at the core of it, emotionally tapped and have no gas in the tank, we need something else. We need somebody to offload a few meals for us mm-hmm. or, you know, take somebody to a doctor's appointment or something like that on a day that we have an important client thing, right?
4: 100%. I mean, for me, in this situation that I'm in, you know, it became a few things. Number one, I gave myself permission to outsource some of my meal planning and things like that. Like, I took cooking meals, like, off the table.
3: Love it.
4: Meal service, right? There were certain things that were, like, making me feel not necessarily time constrained, but, like, I had, I don't know if it was the ick or just, like, it just felt like I didn't want to go to doctor's appointments all the time.
3: Yeah.
4: With my parent, right? So I have asked for help in two ways. One is my partner stepping up and being willing to do some of that, which is amazing.
3: Awesome.
4: And secondly is, you know, in the elder care space, the thing I don't think people realize how many professionals are out there in a host of roles. And if you have, like, yes, it costs money, but in the grand scheme of, like, for me, it was I can't afford not to work.
3: Right.
4: So, you know, maybe I need to hire a professional to help offload some of that stuff and not feeling guilty about that.
3: Yeah, it's a trade-off.
4: You know, we definitely, this goes back way further than probably your existence on the planet, but there was a thing called Anjali. Do you remember this?
3: No.
4: So it was a perfume in the like 70s that was popular. And the whole, you can go look up because the commercials are out there.
3: I need to know what it smelled like.
4: I don't even know. I bet you could probably find an old bottle of it someplace, but I don't think it exists anymore. But their whole ad campaign was like, you bring home the bacon, fry it up in a pan, and you never let your husband forget that he's a man. Right. Mm. So you can do it all. You are going to be a mom. You're going to be a successful career woman and bringing home that money. And you're cooking, cleaning.
3: You're going to smell great while you do it all.
4: You're going to smell great for your husband, right? Like that was informative years for me.
3: Yeah.
4: How I grew up, that it wasn't just about like being a, you know, from a gender standpoint, like empowerment as a woman to be, have a powerful career, but you also had to do all of the things that were traditionally expected of you also.
3: I know. Did you know that the term work-life balance actually comes out of post-World War II, where women joined the workforce? Mm. And it was the term that was used to talk about women working and balancing their domestic responsibilities at home. And it has been massively misused today.
4: Yeah. Yeah, absolutely. So anyway, like we can't do it all. So we have to ask for help. Yeah. What do you think about friend relationships and both what holds people back from asking their friends for help? And what do you suggest people do about it?
3: I think in general, it's a fear of putting people out in a way, and also what we've been talking about, right, that we all have our inner wirings that might be getting in the way of that, and saying I don't know or I need help can be hard. Mm-hmm. But with friends, I do feel like you need to be careful who you ask for advice.
4: Yeah.
3: Advice can be very well intentioned, but not everybody is trained like maybe you and I are with a value set that first drives do no harm.
4: Yeah. Yeah.
3: And so I do think when it comes to getting and giving advice, it's important that we all think about that responsibility in it.
4: And consent too.
3: Right.
4: Right. Like I've learned, because I'm a good advice giver, but I've gotten better about asking what is it that you're looking for?
3: Right.
4: Are you want an ear? Do you want advice? Do you want me to do something? Like, you know, because that's hard.
3: It is hard because a lot of us, look, human beings like to be needed. So a lot of us will click into that leader role very quickly and not realize that sometimes what the person in front of us needs is just a listening ear.
4: Yeah.
3: And not actually for us to solve their problem.
4: Take over their lives.
3: Right, exactly. Because then what happens with friends is when we have used their advice, right? So we've used their time and capacity really for free, especially if they're an expert.
4: Yeah.
3: And then we don't take their advice. Then what happens?
4: Yeah.
3: You deflate your friendship. Mm-hmm. That energetic interchange that goes back and forth in relationships, you've sort of just deflated in a way. And
4: yeah.
3: It's okay to not take somebody's advice if you don't like it or agree with it, but you have to close that loop with them and acknowledge it. Thank you so much for that advice. I'm going to really think about that. I'm going to get some advice from several people. I'll let you know what I do.
4: Yeah.
3: Really appreciate your time.
4: Absolutely. I think that for me, you know, I am friends with like badass women, right? Like there's some really amazing people there. what has made me hesitant to lean in, to ask for help, to, you know, connect in that way has been that I hear, like, I feel like they have so much going on.
3: Yeah.
4: And I feel like I'm not that I'm not deserving, but like my problems aren't so insurmountable or worse than what they're dealing with. And so I shouldn't trouble them, burden them with what I have going on.
3: I know, but why are we playing the game of comparison about like whose problems are worse? We all have them.
4: Yeah.
3: And how bad they are really just comes up to our own vantage point and perspective as a human being and what we've experienced, right?
4: So I think we've gotten into a toxic relationship with the statement of like, oh, first world problems, right? I think like whoever yeah. came up with that phrase, it's also can get to a harmful place where, yes, we are privileged, but like things are still hard.
3: Right.
4: Right. And so you're like, oh, I don't have it bad enough to ask for help. Like that is not a great place to live.
3: So a lot of what we're talking about has to do with mindsets that drive us around that kind of behavior. And mm-hmm. it happens to me too, right? I mean, my admin told me yesterday, you have too much going on. Like, well, thank you. You're going to be managing my schedule here. So if you're going to tell me that, then you get to help me manage that,
4: yeah.
3: right?
4: Yeah.
3: And that's a resource for me that is helping me manage that, that I can trust because she's going to give me that feedback.
4: Absolutely. Absolutely. So that's another case where also you've brought in a professional to help you.
3: Yeah.
4: And I think I went to a workshop recently, just a online kind of deal where we were invited to sort of break down our work lives and assess where we could use help, right? And where right. we could use technology to provide help, where like a virtual assistant, like, you know, a human being, but, you know, not necessarily in person, right?
3: Yep.
4: Could help also and sort of break that down. And I feel like that's such a valuable analysis for people to do potentially with their whole lives to say like, how can you break this down and where would different help be, you know,
3: meaningful?
4: To not have it feel transactional or to feel like you're not isolated and alone, you have to build those relationships over time.
3: And you have to pour into them too.
4: Yeah.
3: I mean, we're talking about relationships in a way that's a little bit transactional.
4: Mm-hmm.
3: And the reality is somebody is going to have time and capacity for you when you need it if you had time and
4: yeah.
3: capacity for them.
4: Yeah.
3: You have to work on relationships and they aren't a transaction in that way, but they are two ways.
4: Right.
3: And relationships in ways are built off of many, many, many interactions and interchanges that
4: for
3: build
4: sure.
3: into something hopefully wonderful.
4: Absolutely. And I don't think, you know, I have the way I look at it, like I have friendships, especially where I have friends that are a bit older than me, right? Sometimes they're able to give of themselves in different ways than I could give back to them.
3: Right.
4: But there's got to be like you've got to satiate like what's in it for them. Right. They have, you know, whether it's gratitude or, you know,
3: pizza, if you're one of my brother's kids. I mean,
4: yeah.
3: again, you just have to meet people where they are.
4: Mm-hmm.
3: But I could get them to come over and help me in the yard for some pizza or something
4: right.
3: like that in quality time.
4: Yeah, 100%. What do you see as the difficulty in finding professionals to help people in various aspects of their life?
3: I think when you're looking for a professional, you have to be a good shopper.
4: Mm-hmm.
3: And by that, I mean you have to be relatively informed about what you're actually looking for.
4: Mm-hmm.
3: In order to interview against that, right?
4: Like what outcome are you looking for?
3: Right.
4: Mm-hmm.
3: If you're struggling with career alignment, that's what you need to be looking for in
4: mm-hmm.
3: a coach or something. If you feel like you're struggling with anxiety and depression and you're looking for a therapist, something I always recommend is interview them.
4: Mm-hmm.
3: set up a first appointment with a couple of them and then decide which one you are going to be able to do the work with.
4: Yeah.
3: It's the same thing. You know, if you have a doctor and a doctor's appointment and it's not for you, it's not clicking, you're not getting what you need, again, be resourceful and spend the investment in yourself to have a meeting with someone else to make sure that when you're investing in yourself and the care that is so important to you,
4: yeah,
3: that it's a good fit and you're getting what you need to out of it. Because I think that's where people get stuck actually a lot in finding a provider, is that there are so many and they don't know how to pick one from the beginning that's going to give them what they're actually looking for. So then when they're already in an overwhelmed state, they get even more overwhelmed by trying to source that.
4: Yeah. I would highly recommend that people build that support network and recognize that everybody can use an ear. Everybody is going to benefit from some talk and working through things. And when you've established something, now I know I have somebody there if I really need it.
3: You just call them.
4: I call them. I don't have to wait. You know, I'm kind of on a once a month sort of cycle.
3: Yeah.
4: But there have been times where it's like, you know what? We need to increase the frequency because I'm going through something and I really need, you know, I have some outcomes that I've got to work through. But we have that relationship built. And I think, you know, there's lots of headlines about the loneliness epidemic generally. You know, they talk about loneliness epidemic of men. And I feel like that comes back to, right, if you have to invest in these relationships over time and not wait until you have hit a crisis point where then you've got to tap into that, because some people are like, where have you been?
3: Right. And when it's a crisis point with a new friend, sometimes you'll get them to show up, but it's so nice when your besties have context for you and can anticipate for you what you actually need. And that's what really close friends and really stellar family members can do, is, you know, help be those boundaries for you and catch the things that you don't know need to be caught by somebody.
4: Absolutely. Absolutely. What other tips do you have for people in getting better at asking for help?
3: The first thing is your mindset. If you're someone who thinks I can't ask for help, that's the first step, is you need to work on that. I can ask for help. I am resourceful and I'm worthy of that help.
4: Yeah. And why do you not ask for help? Like, what are the reasons? And do that kind of five whys, like dig deeper. Okay. Yeah. Your friends are busy, but why aren't you talking to them about it? Why aren't you asking?
3: Right. And follow up. We all need to be a little bit more tenacious in this world, I think, in that way, because we're distracted. There is so much noise out there that we have to quiet just to get back to center, to think about that friend that we haven't contacted for a while. So there's accountability on all sides of this equation. And that's one of the things I love about my professional help, is that drives accountability for me like nothing else, because I'm financially invested in it. That person shows up. It's their job to be invested in me in that way. And that's part of why I think it's so effective. And I have no shame in my game in that way. When you need a tune-up for your mouth, for a dentist, for your body, you go to a doctor. For your mental health, you go to a therapist or you find a coach. Whatever it is you're dealing with, it. There are so many people who've walked it before and want to help you.
4: Absolutely. And like, why is it that the norm is, you know, people know they're supposed to go for their yearly physical. Like, when it comes to your mental well-being, why are you not having that check-in on a regular basis? Right? We need to test the levels of the oil, you know, or whatever.
3: Exactly. And that's how I think about it too. But I know it's a missing link, and I know it's part of the culture and stigma around mental health. And I do think when we're talking about things that are related to capacity and shame, we're really teetering that line of people going, oh, this is a mental health thing. And we still do have a significant cultural stigma issue around that.
4: Absolutely.
3: Right? And admitting we go to therapy.
4: Right.
3: Listen, I lost my mom when I was four, mm-hmm. right? I have a beautiful life. I have an adopted mother, wonderful family, all of this, right? But there was still healing that needed to be done. And there's healing at different junctures of life that need to be done because yeah. we're onions, right? The layers come back. Something happens in life. Someone gets sick, right? It brings up something different in a different right. lens. And so I think that's the other thing. People think they're going to go fix some facet of themselves in a way. And then it comes back up later and they go, what the heck?
4: Yeah.
3: Well,
4: yeah.
3: that's human and it's uh-huh. life and it's the way that our brains work and it's part of the glorious fun of it. I think yeah. the biggest piece of advice is you got to keep at it.
4: Yeah, for sure. What are some resources that you think are helpful for people to get more info?
3: I love the era of self-help that we're in. I love the era of audiobooks and all of that kind of thing. So I've consumed a lot and there are many popular ones out there. I just recently started reading a book called Worthy. Mm. So that one is a deep dive into kind of your self-esteem and self-worth. And it's yeah. a very touching, I'm not all the way done with it, touching story so far and just motivational. And I think there's a lot of resources out there like that where you can just connect to other people's stories and know you're not alone.
4: Yeah.
3: In relation to not being alone, networking. For me, because I'm an entrepreneur and this is, I mean, how we met, right?
4: Yeah,
3: out there in the community doing our thing.
4: Yeah.
3: That's how I have met a lot of my really good friends that I do trust with mm-hmm. going to for advice and that kind of thing in life and in business.
4: Yeah.
3: And so not all networking groups are created equally.
4: Right.
3: And you and I, we've been around in this community for a while. We've probably been to all of them.
4: Yeah. Yeah.
3: And, you know, I've found one that's a fave and it's really a bunch of women who show up a couple times a month to just support each other. Mm-hmm. It's not pitchy.
4: Yeah.
3: I mean, we do, you know, share business and that kind of thing where it's appropriate, but it's really just a lovely group of people who mm-hmm. are there, are not offended if, you know, we need to talk about life or business yeah. or anything in between. They'll just kind of go with it. And so that's been important for me because I needed more than just talking business or just talking mm-hmm. life in mm-hmm. these groups.
4: Yeah.
3: So finding one, taking the time, it probably took me a year to be honest, of flirting with networking groups all over the place to settle in on that. And then the other thing that's been really game changing for me this last year is I read a book called Legendary, and then I started following this author and I joined his mastermind. So I'm committed to myself, my development, my leadership, and my company and the impact that we're making. Once a week, every week. And I sit with a bunch of other amazing leaders who are growing their companies and their missions and things like that as well. And that's encouraging and connecting. And these people have failed harder in ways that I haven't even thought about failing yet.
4: Totally.
3: You know? And so there's so much learning and just support and getting to connect with people that way.
4: Absolutely. I think, you know, and this isn't isolated to being an entrepreneur, you know, this is for anybody. What is the community of folks, right? You know,
3: moms groups are huge. I talk to a lot of people about that too. Just finding people who are, to your point, walking through something similar to what you're going through so that you can have that connection. And again, somebody knows something you don't. Your point about a curiosity mindset is huge. And if you join some of these groups and you just start asking some questions, people show up in ways that you wouldn't believe.
4: People want to be helpful, right? And they like sharing their own experiences as well. So, it's there's a multitude of things. And I think over the course of our upcoming episodes, we'll dig into a lot of these resources. I know that we've been talking for almost an hour already, shockingly.
3: Wow.
4: I want to ask people again, and maybe you can say it a different way too, or spark some different thoughts. Like, we want to hear what is vexing you, what is troubling you, what would you like to hear perspectives on? Because we also want to invite in experts and guests and things like that too, to round out the level of resources that we're providing.
3: Yeah, so if there's something that you want to know about,
4: yeah,
3: shoot us a message about it.
4: Absolutely.
3: We're happy to share our knowledge and also do some digging into our networks if we don't know about something.
4: Yeah.
3: Because as you might have heard in this, you know, we like to learn.
4: Yeah, absolutely. And if you are listening and you have, like, what are those podcasts, those YouTube channels, those books, those audiobooks, like what are you listening to that is helping move the needle for you on defining what you need and seeking help in those spaces? We would love to hear what you're also highlighting.
3: Absolutely, because we like to consume it.
4: Absolutely, absolutely. I always love getting the tips of the new things to go listen to. So, we'll put a pin in it there.
3: Yeah.
4: So excited for this new experiment, this new journey and phase of Authenticity Matters. And you'll see we've got a little bit of an evolved branding that's a little Woo-hoo. Bit more elevated now. So I'm excited about that and look forward to being with all of you on the journey.
3: Likewise. Thanks, Jen.
4: Yeah.
3: It's been a great one.
4: Thanks so much to Dr. Jess for joining the show and starting this journey together. 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
2: So I'm Rowan, and I'm here at Kindred, and everyone is welcome here. We are Bulk Refillery. 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
3: Before we jump into today's interview, I'm so excited to extend a special invitation to all of you to join me and today's guest, Beth Harrington, for a special screening of her film, Our Mr. Matsura. We talk about this film on the episode today, and it will be a special screening at the Kiggins Theater on October 18th. The show starts at 2 p.m. and will be followed by a panel discussion that I will lead with Beth Harrington herself. So this will be a chance for you all to come and see Beth, her film, and then I'm into this place in action on stage at the Kiggins live. I really hope that you're able to join us. I absolutely love this film, and I know you will too. The screening is also a benefit to help Beth and her team with distribution efforts for this film, including a trip to Japan, where they intend to screen it in Mr. Matsura's own backyard. So please click the link in the show notes to find out more about that, and we hope to see you October 18th at 2 p.m.
4: Adriana Baer and KXRW present I'm Into This Place.
3: Recently, I was sorting through my parents' record collection that I inherited years ago, and one of the records I found was an old Johnny Cash album. Right next to it was an album from the Carter family. And it made me think of this cool documentary called The Winding Stream, The Carters, the Cashes, and the Course of Country Music. This film, which premiered at South by Southwest, was directed and created by one of our local documentary filmmakers, Beth Harrington. She has won an Emmy Award for her work. She's been Grammy nominated for Welcome to the Club, The Women of Rockabilly. And she also has a brand new documentary called Our Mr. Matsura. And that documentary opened my eyes to the incredible body of work of this long ago, relatively under the radar documentary photographer. And it's so interesting that Beth Harrington decided to do a film about Frank Matsura, because she is a documentarian and she's been with it for a couple of decades now and is really looking at what's about to happen or what is happening with independent documentary filmmaking now that many of the funding streams for making that work happen are dried up or being taken away. I find Beth to be just a perfect example of her art form because she's so good at telling her own story. And she also is an incredible storyteller. We were together for almost 2 hours, but of course, I try to keep these episodes short for you so you can listen while you're driving from point A to point B. So today you'll hear our short but deep conversation. She has a breadth that is really inspiring and a depth that makes you want to sit down and learn more about her. So I hope you enjoy stepping into the world of documentary filmmaker Beth Harrington. Welcome to I'm Into This Place, your deep dive into the local arts, culture, and heritage of Clark County. From fabulous new restaurants to quirky art installations to the historical sites you never even knew to look for, we're inviting you along. Whether you're a Clark County connoisseur or just starting to get to know her, get ready to fall head over heels for this place we call home. I'm your host, Adriana Baer, and I'm into this place. Let's go. Beth, I'm here in your studio, your home office studio, and it's really lovely in here. I'm seeing all kinds of cool film equipment and posters and scripts. Thank you so much for welcoming me into your space.
5: Thank you. I'm glad you're here.
3: So you are a documentary filmmaker, and that is a very unique and wonderful genre within the film world in general. And so today we're going to talk about what got you there and also some of the amazing projects that you've worked on and directed and created. And we're going to talk about your newest project. How did you catch the film bug back in the day?
5: You know, it was a long time coming, because when I was coming up as a young person and even into my early 20s, there really wasn't such a thing as independent filmmaking on the level that it exists now. Documentary filmmaking at the time was really the domain of news organizations, you know, doing these social issues documentaries, or public television was kind of in its infancy and was starting to do this stuff. I mean, I'm old. So this stuff didn't really exist. And I remember the first time I saw a documentary that really blew my mind. It was on public television, and I was in my teens, and it was a show called An American Family, which was really groundbreaking. It's not as choreographed as reality shows are now. It was very much fly on the wall. And I was just kind of mesmerized by that. I thought that was really cool. I got out of college. I was a media communications major in college, and then I got out of school. It still took me a number of years to find my footing and figure out what I was going to do with the creativity I felt and the desire to tell stories. And really, eventually, I fell in with other documentary filmmakers and went, yeah, this is my happy place. And so I started chipping away at it and eventually started making documentaries probably in my late 20s. And I contend that truth is stranger than fiction. There's just so much cool stuff out there that's real. I don't need to make anything up, you know.
3: Yeah.
5: So that I love meeting people. I love being in other people's worlds. So that kind of jazzes me about documentary filmmaking. It still does. You know, that's still what motivates me. Like, where can we go? Who can we meet? Oh, cool. You know?
3: What is it that draws you to a certain subject or a certain character then?
5: My happy place is making films about culture and history. And that includes art and music and, you know, all of the manifestations of the humanities. For me, it's really about, you know, what's the human story at the core of a topic I've stumbled upon? So that can be women rockabilly singers, contemporaries of Elvis Presley's in the 50s. I've worked on a film about the country music family, the Carter family. I have done my own self-exploration of my Italian-American culture on my mother's side and the religious traditions that reside within that. These things tantalize me. And then it's like, over time, I've realized, how long am I going to have to live with this topic? And can I sustain my own interest in this topic to get this thing done? My film about the Carter family is called The Winding Stream. And that film took me 10 years to make. And then it got distribution and was in festivals and art house cinema. And I lived with that film for like 15 years. When I started it, a lot of people noted that it was an important American story that had not been told. These are the folks at the earliest stages of what we call country music. It's a fascinating story about this husband and wife and a sister-in-law who become foundational music figures. And And, bonus, Johnny Cash married into that family. So the film is about the Carters and the Cashes, about the relationship, the way they helped him, the way he helped them, and eventually how their legacies were preserved, even to this day, by succeeding generations. So Johnny Cash is in the film. And I'm like, oh, this is a no-brainer. Like, people are going to be throwing money at this. And it took years to raise the money. And it was really piecemeal. Like, I'd say, oh, I got X number of dollars. That means I can go back to Nashville and I can shoot for 3 days or 4 days.
6: Right. And I imagine that it's really hard to keep the through line of what you're building or even remember that early footage to figure out what questions you want to ask, what stories are coming out. The funding piece, I think, is something that people don't know a lot about. And I know it's changed a lot.
5: Yeah, just this year. There were only so many entities that were funding independent film. And they included a group called the Independent Television Service. They included federal funding like the National Endowment for the Arts, the National Endowment for the Humanities, and local trickle-down versions of those groups. It's gotten a lot harder now because the Corporation for Public Broadcasting is no more. The NEA and the NEH have been greatly reduced and, I would argue, changed. So there's no going to those entities anymore from my standpoint and getting funding. And the other issue, of course, is a home for a lot of my documentaries in the past has been public television. But this year, with the cuts at PBS and the cuts with the end of Corporation for Public Broadcasting, that means that the one show that was considering it is going off the air.
6: It feels like it's a very interesting time. You've been here through a lot of it where there wasn't an independent documentary scene. Then it really flourished. Now it's a very uncertain time.
5: Very.
6: And so as new filmmakers are coming up and as you, even who's so experienced, is looking at the next 5, 10 years, it must be a little bit murky as to what's going to happen and what's going to happen with this genre.
5: And the genre also, I should say, includes a consideration of lengths, right? Documentaries kind of traditionally in public television are either an hour or a couple of hours long. In theaters, they're at least 90 minutes long. I think we're all suffering from attention deficit issues now. I mean, whether we're diagnosed with that or not, we are all suffering from it because of social media and how we use media. You know, asking anyone to sit through a 90-minute film is a trick.
6: Yeah. Let's talk about your most recent film, Our Mr. Matsura, which I got to see recently and absolutely loved. Why don't you tell us about it?
5: It's a film.

0: started taking pictures of everyone he met. And some of them were just kind of pedestrian documentation. Here's the downtown. Here's the mine. Here's people growing apples. But some of the pictures are like, wait, what? Are those a bunch of men in a studio with bonnets on their heads? And why is the photographer in all the pictures? That's one facet. But then the other facet is, wow, he knew a lot of the Native American folks, and they seem to really trust him. They have a relationship with him, and he is taking beautiful, extraordinary pictures of them. And they seem to be participants and not subjects. And I just fell in love with the body of work. And then I started learning more and more what we can know about him. It's still, there's so much we don't know. And the film is partly about that, about the mystery of this man. He's really under the radar. So I applied for some funding from the National Endowment for the Humanities. And they gave it to me, and I started working on it. And it's been a sheer joy. And Frank Mazur is like my North Star. I think he's incredible, the way he interacted with the people that he took photos of. People who know about Frank become sort of a little cult, and that's part of the film also, was all the people who love him as if he were still alive and talk about him as if he were still alive. People call him Frank. His pictures are all over the small towns that he worked in Okanagan County. The folks from the tribe still know their family's relationship to the pictures, and the people in the pictures are ancestors that they can reference. And we got to go to Japan and work on it too, which was also great because he left so young that most of the people in Japan don't know about him. But we're hoping that this revives that in Japan as well. So,
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8: It was really remarkable to think of, in 1901, this person coming over, and how did he get from Seattle to Okanagan? And then how is he engaging as if he's part of, and he was, part of the community in all of these different parts of that unique community.
0: Right.
8: He really, maybe because he had a camera and therefore was able to have a way in to these relationships.
0: The film had many amazing advisors from many different walks of life and many different disciplines in academia. And Maki Fukuoka, who is one of the advisors, is a photography professor at the University of Leeds in the UK. And she was talking about that very thing that, you know, it turns out his English was probably pretty good. He was Christianized in Japan, and most Japanese Christians learned English so they could read the Bible in English. So he came with that language,

0: But Maki says the other language he came with was photography, using that as a way of communicating with people, taking pictures, sharing pictures, being in pictures with people, which is crazy what he did. I don't know of any other Western photographer who is in as many photos with other people and did a million self-portraits, too.
1: Now we were just selfie, selfie, click, click, click. He had to set them up and shoot them and then process them and develop them. And
0: absolutely, yeah. He's lugging this huge piece of equipment. These aren't little cameras. They're big box, you know, wooden cameras with tripods. He's trudging around all over the place, or he's in his studio. But either way, big camera requires people to be relatively still and a certain amount of lighting. And yet there's still a sort of spontaneity and fun and playfulness that's in a lot of the photographs. It's like, how did you accomplish that, knowing all the other variables are working against you? It's an extraordinary body of work. There are about 4,000 photos. They're at Washington State University, and they're also at the Okanagan County Historical Society. And that part of it really tugged at my heart, because here are volunteers at a small town historical society preserving this guy's memory and very rigorously with no real resources. And they've got his pictures on buildings, and they, you know, have a little exhibit in the historical society. And they worked very closely with me on the film, which was great. It's extraordinary that this person made such an impact socially, that it went beyond the transactional, take a picture, you have the picture. He was taking pictures of people, where they were, how they wanted to dress, especially in the case of the Native folks. You know, they're wearing different elements, tribal regalia, Western street clothes. You know, there's a whole body of work of just the Native cowboys and how cool they look and their cowboy outfits. All of that, you know, is him meeting people where they are.
1: Yeah, and you get a sense of what life was actually like instead of this, I don't know. One of the things that struck me in the middle of the film, there's a photograph of a couple of younger women, maybe in their early 20s or so, like sitting around and laughing. They're just hanging out and having a good time. And I thought, God, you know, all of the imagery we have prior to when people were able to own cameras, right, is so staid and stiff. So the thing that happens in our heads is we think, oh, prior to about the 1920s, no one laughed or ever had a good time. Like, life was hard.
0: Right.
1: And it was in black and white.
0: Right.
1: There was no color anywhere.
0: No.
1: And it's this funny thing, like, that you don't really think of. You just think, oh, in the before time,
0: right,
1: it's this black and white, very dark and terrible world. And then suddenly there's light and color. And then seeing his photographs, you go, oh, my God, of course. People were peopling.
0: Yeah,
1: and, you know,
0: they were peopling just like we people.
1: Yeah. And it was a real glimpse into actual life. So what other exciting projects do you have on the horizon or coming up?
0: So funny overlap is that I've been working on a project that precedes Our Mr. Matsura by several years and just got finished recently. It's a film called Beyond the Duplex Planet, and it's about a friend who's an artist who, in his 20s, fresh out of art school, he got a job as an activities director at a nursing home. Because he was an artist and still is an artist, he decided, we're not playing bingo. We're doing something different. So he started treating the job as an art project of his own and interviewing the members of this all-male mom-and-pop nursing home in Boston called the Duplex Nursing Home. And he took the interviews and made it into what we would refer to now as a zine called The Duplex Planet. And The Duplex Planet featured interviews that were not your typical interviews. So not, where were you during the Great Depression? What did you do during the Second World War? There are things like, how close can you get to a penguin? And which do you prefer, coffee or meat? or what is embarrassment? Or, you know, these questions that forced thoughtful answers. And for a lot of these men, they found it wildly entertaining. They loved David. And over time, David was making this for them, but they weren't that interested in the finished product. They were interested in the process. But David's friends, people like me, started going, this is cool. You're really getting to know these men. You're getting to see how human we all are. It became sort of a culty thing where I got a lot of subscribers like Penn and Teller and the guys in REM and, you know, George Carlin, the comedian, and all these people started like following it. And David did this for a number of years, and then it mutated into another form, which is he started performing these pieces live with music. So he's still doing it. And he's going to be 72, I think, next year. He's still doing this really important work about meeting people where they are, finding about their specific lives and how the specific illuminates the greater humanity that we all share. And what we hope to do with the film is show the film and then have a performance connected with it. So I hope to bring it to the Kagans at some
1: point. I hope you can. I can't wait to see it. I love it. Thank you for sharing that with us.
2: At the end of every episode, I ask our guest, what place or person are you really into these days? But before we hear their response, I just wanted to let you know that you can find out all about our guests and the wonderful work that they're doing by visiting imintothisplace.com and clicking on episodes. There you'll find tons of information about the incredible arts and culture in our community, find links to the organizations we feature on the show, and you can also sign up for our weekly newsletter. That's where we send you an email every Tuesday highlighting the arts and culture in our community and giving you a list of specially curated events that are coming up this week in Clark County. Okay, let's hear the answer to my favorite question.
1: What place or person or people are you really into these days?
0: Well, three things. I would say I'm really into the Arts Hub, great new emerging center. Excited about that. I'm really into Hasubi, the Hawaiian poke place downtown. And I'm really into my friend Brian Tashima's work. Brian is a musician with a band called Second Player Score. He's an author of a young adult series with a neurodivergent hero called the Joel Suzuki series. And he's also a filmmaker and made a cool film about Vancouver, a Vancouver-centric film called Hold My Beer. So those are my top choices lately.
1: Awesome. Well, Beth, thank you so much for welcoming me into your space. I can't wait for people to see more of your films and to find out more about how they can support independent documentary filmmakers in our community and in the greater world. Obviously, there's so much important work that's being done, and I'm really grateful to get to be a part of getting the word out.
0: Thank you. I really appreciate the opportunity. I'm really glad to finally meet you. This is really cool.
1: So fun. Okay, thank you.
0: Thank you.
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2: 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All the details on how to do that are in the show notes. I'm Into This Place is produced and edited by me, Adriana Baer. 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
1: And I'm Karen Morrison.
0: And we're the hosts of the Women's Mosaic, where the real lives of women and girls are shared and celebrated.
1: In this space, we honor the feminine and amplify the voices of women speaking their truth.
0: The Women's Mosaic delves into the real lives of local women through story-rich interviews, learning what works and what doesn't to enhance the health and well-being of women in our community.
1: We strive to share unique perspectives, resource sharing, and instructions on how to be kind by any means necessary. 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

0: Today we are joined by Freya Aguiar. She is a newly published author, a mom, and works full-time as a controller. Welcome to the show, Freya.
1: Thank you. Excited to be here.
2: Freya, to start off our conversation, we'd like to ask you to tell us one thing you'd like our listeners to know about you, and it can be anything.
1: Okay. I think it's kind of a funny one, but curiosity to me is my favorite form of love. So I think, you know, getting to know somebody and understanding why they're doing something is just one of my favorite things. I think people are fascinating, and I think I'd rather have one really meaningful conversation than 100 conversations. So, yeah.
0: Curiosity. Okay.
2: I like that as a form of love.
1: I love, yeah. I think it's really, yeah, it's a big one for me.
2: That's great.
1: Yeah.
0: Well, you know, it's funny. It is considered rude in many cultures to ask personal questions. But of course, in our American culture, that's what we're taught to do. Well, when you meet someone, you immediately ask about them. But when it's not sincere, it has a kind of...
1: I know what you mean. Like, if it's to find something out and just to get the information to get the information. But I'm thinking about, like, really seeing somebody, really knowing somebody. Right. That's where, that's where, to me, I feel like that's a form of kind of love to me.
0: Right, yeah. Right.
2: I like it.
0: It's beautiful. You published your first novel in 2025. Congratulations.
1: Thank you.
0: Without giving away any spoilers, can you tell us what your book, Water Wishes, Bound by Tides, is about?
1: Yeah, this book is about 15-year-old Bay, and she doesn't know a lot about her past. She thinks her mother is dead, and her father really won't give her any insight into who she was. So she feels like a piece of herself is kind of missing. She also has this draw to the ocean, and she doesn't understand why. And it's another thing she's forbidden from. So this is about her journey of self-discovery and kind of learning about herself and breaking a little rules to find out who she is. It's a YA fantasy adventure, and there's mermaids in it.
2: Yay!
0: So young adults.
1: Young adult, definitely young adult.
0: Okay.
2: Was there someone or something in your childhood that inspired your creativity?
1: Quiet, and I want to explain why. I grew up with 12 brothers and sisters, so a very lively, fun, crazy at times house. And at night, the only thing you could really hear was my dad's voice as he was reading us stories. And everybody was so engaged and so wanting to know what happened next. And I thought, I want to be the reason that people are connecting like that. And it really made me want to write. I mean, the quiet of it was weird, just because, like I said, I was so used to like this loudness. You could probably hardly even hear yourself think most of the day in our house. Mm-hmm. But at night... just that stillness and that excitement that everybody was sort of hanging on his words. Mm-hmm. And I really wanted to kind of create that for families.
2: Nice.
0: So your father started the storyteller, legacy.
1: Oh, definitely. Yeah, he is a character for sure.
0: Yeah. And your mom, 12?
1: Yes, so my mom and dad are divorced, but they had 7 kids together, and then my mom had one more, my dad had 5 more. So it was just sort of this big blended family. Yeah.
0: That's amazing.
1: Yes.
0: I mean, I'm astounded as the mother of 2.
1: I am still astounded. I have 3, and I asked my parents, did you guys like clone yourself? How did you make it to our events? How did you guys do this? Because my mom was at everything, and I'm like, how are you here right now? I ask her for advice all the time, and I've got 3.
2: Yes.
0: That's amazing. So why did you decide to set your story in the Pacific Northwest? Was there something special about the Pacific Northwest to you? Or what was your...
1: Yeah. So I've lived on the West Coast my whole life. I was born and raised in Southern California. I lived mostly in Long Beach, which is just really city. I loved it there. It was a great childhood. But I felt like, when I would go places, for example, I'd go visit my cousins on their farm, there was just sort of some little piece of me that was kind of missing in the city. And here in the Pacific Northwest, it totally found it. It's kind of like that fantasy land, really. You can walk in a forest here, and it feels like you've literally stepped right out of the storybooks. And I hope to bring a little bit of feel like that to my story. It's just beautiful. Yeah.
0: I think the Pacific Northwest, I'm not native here either, but I've lived here now longer than any other place, which is 34 years.
1: Yeah.
0: And I feel the same way. I feel, you know, it's like a storybook.
1: It's a little magical, right? Like, I mean, walk in, like, I remember we were going on hikes, me and my husband, and in Southern California, and we saw this like little trickle of water. And you guys, you don't know how excited we got. We hiked like, 4 miles to get to this tiny little thing. And we were so excited. And we came up here, we were literally, our mouths dropped open. We're like, there's like a waterfall out our backyard. What's going on? It was a different experience. And it just feels like I'm in those books that I love. So yeah, I love it here.
2: That's beautiful. Are you interested in other art forms, or have you always been a storyteller?
1: Definitely love a lot of different art forms. I love to sketch. I love to draw. I love poetry. One of my favorites is actually theater. So I did drama club for 4 years in high school as drama club president. And then I did some plays at the city colleges and stuff like that. And I think it's part of what I love is being curious about people. You got to jump inside somebody's head to play a character. You got to understand, why are they saying these words? And I try to put that in the dialogue in my story. So the dialogue is probably my favorite part of writing, because I get to like talk to myself and act out these scenes. But I really love all forms of art, even the ones I'm not good at, like instruments. You know, my kids are learning those and they are picking it up great. For some reason, it was not something I could do well, but it's nice that I get to hear it and still appreciate it. Mm-hmm. Yeah.
0: You know, that's an interesting point about enjoying art forms that you aren't particularly talented in your own view of things. You know, for years I wanted to do watercolors and I wanted to sculpt. I mean, I wanted to sculpt my whole life. And I tried in my 20s and I was so self-critical.
1: Oh, that's hard.
0: But believe me, it was real. I was not good. And so,
1: You knew.
0: I mean, one time I some oil paintings I did, I had them, I had like a vaulted wall and I had all of my unframed canvases up there with all of my stuff, and people would walk in and look at the wall and be kind of shocked and not say a word. That's a word. They were so bad. And you know, I did move on later. So, and I did actually take workshops and I developed some skills in watercolor. But anyway, that's another long story.
1: But yeah, sometimes you're just, you don't start out great with it. Yeah. That's how it goes.
0: But I still love it. I mean, I still love to paint.
1: Yeah.
0: And that I wanted to paint. My dad was an artist the latter half of his life. And I wanted to paint, but I had other siblings who had a talent for it.
1: Yay, 12, so, I got that. Yeah, like, so everyone is talented.
0: So did you compare yourself to your siblings?
1: No, I think for me, I like to find things that made me feel happy. And I think with 12, and especially I was kind of in the middle of that 12, there's always going to be somebody better at you. So I think at some point you just stop competing and are just like, what makes me happy?
2: Yeah, that's right.
1: That's what you concentrate on. And I've just kind of lived by if I'm happy with my decision, then
2: everybody else will come into line with that.
1: Or they won't, but that's on them. I'm happy.
2: You're happy. Yeah. Like, we played instruments in my family, and they decided I should play a flute. And I found out that I like twirling the flute more than I like
1: to play it,
2: to blow into it. So using it as a baton and throwing it in the air wasn't really what they had in mind, but it's what I had in mind to be part of the pep team.
1: Right. I think, I think that's a great thing. Hopefully they let you do what you loved, but I think that's the cool thing about parenting. You want to try to mold these people, but they've got a lot of their own uniqueness.
2: They tried everything.
1: In it. Yeah,
2: tap dancing. Yeah. Yeah.
0: I used to worry about my kids because I would notice what I considered in quotes, air quotes, folks, flaws. And I would go, oh, my goodness, you know, that one is so sensitive and so intuitive, and they're going to see the worst in people, and that's going to impact how they live and their happiness. It was their superpower. Yeah. Everything that I looked at as something wrong with them, you know, for fitting in, which is, don't ask me why I thought that was important, but at the time I felt they thought it was important. They wanted to be part of.
2: That's right.
0: And then those superpowers came out, and I was like, wow, you know? Yeah, maybe he left his airline tickets in a coffee shop, but he's really intellectual.
1: I love that.
2: Awesome. 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We've been listening to Freya Aguiar about life, motherhood, and her new book, Water Wishes, Bound by Tides. We are going to take a quick break to hear from our sponsors and then continue our conversation.
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0: Thanks for staying with us. You're listening to the Women's Mosaic on KXRW. Today, our guest is author Freya Aguiar, and our conversation with her continues. You have a demanding full-time job. You and your husband are raising children. You said three.
1: Yep.
0: And you still have energy to write. So how do you do it?
1: I think it's a two-part process. I think one is taking advantage when time comes up. And what I mean by that is, you know, the other day the kids had a knock on the door and it was the neighborhood kids. And my girls are in middle school. And they asked my son, who's four, like, oh, do you want to come with us? He's like, yeah. And mom's like, wait, is the house going to be quiet for an hour? I'm going to run to my computer and, like, start working on my book. So taking advantage when it's in front of you, for sure. And then the second one is really making time for yourself. So yes, I love to write in the morning. Something about getting up early, being awake with sunrise. I don't know what it is. It's calming for me. So it really works out with my family schedule because my husband is up early. He's a welder. So he's out of the house. He kind of woke me up and I'm like, great. Both my kids are asleep. All three of my kids are asleep and the house is quiet. And so, you know, it's a little bit of schedule, a little bit of taking advantage.
0: So were you a morning person before children?
1: Oh, yeah. I've always, to my husband's not happiness, I have always been a morning person. I think he's more on a curve to where I'm at because I'm like, let's go. We're here.
0: No sleeping in at your house.
1: And he's like, I need some coffee before you talk to me kind of person. But I don't listen. So he gets the conversations.
0: That's hilarious.
2: Most people assume writers all start as voracious readers. What kind of reader were you as a child?
1: I hated reading. I hated it so much. I was so bad at it. I was so bad. My mom got hooked on phonics for me. Mm-hmm. They tried. And I think because I was so bad at it, it made it even worse for me. You know, when someone tries to teach you something and you're like, now I hate it even more because you're pushing it on me. And they were trying to help me with it, but I just couldn't get it. With spelling, with reading, the words just looked funny to me. They sounded funny. All the rules didn't really make sense. My dad's a calculus teacher. He couldn't figure out how to get it to make sense to me. It was rough for me. And I think the only thing that turned it around was my oldest sister. She started reading Harry Potter and she left off and then she was busy and she wouldn't tell me how, like she couldn't read it to us. And I needed to know what happened. And I was like, but I need to know. So I had to kind of power through it. And if you guys know how long that series is, well, then you need to know what happens in the next book and the next book. And it honestly just made me like reading. And then once I could do it, I was good at it. And, you know, I like to share this because I actually have heard a lot of people, kind of similar to your watercolor story, is they say that they don't do something because they're not good at it. And I've had, you know, somebody tell me like, oh, I'm terrible at grammar. I'm terrible at this. I can't write. And I said, well, do you like it? Yeah. Then do it.
2: That's right.
1: You know, that's like you're going to start getting better. Nobody starts out great at things.
2: No.
1: Well, some people do, but I don't start out great at things. But taking practice and you can be good at it. And if you enjoy it, that's really what matters.
2: That's right.
1: You know, do what you enjoy. So,
2: that
1: no, I did not
2: correct.
1: Start out it. But I love reading now. I absolutely love it.
0: Yeah, I think, you know, one of the things we used to ask each other as kids, I don't know why this was, we were so convinced that we were going to go blind or deaf. I don't know. I have no idea what it was. What would you rather lose, your sight or your hearing, you know?
1: And either.
0: Well,
1: I like your answer.
0: Your answer is a good one. Yeah. But of course, I always thought, well, I wouldn't want to lose my hearing because at the time I was a musician. And then I changed my mind. No, well, actually, you know, of course, I started going deaf anyway, but. But it is funny, you know, you do think when you're young that everything ends, like there's one result.
2: Final.
0: And, you know, I think that's one of the things that we don't tell our children enough, particularly when girls are going through middle school and other girls, there's always a time when somebody feels persecuted.
2: Oh,
0: and,
2: my goodness, bullied.
1: Yes.
0: And, you know, just getting it across, you know, Will this matter next week? Yes. You know, okay, well, will this matter in 5 years? Maybe. What about in 10 years? What they thought about the locker and you sharing with them, is that really going to matter? Well, no. You know, and so if you can get them to see the future, and I think this applies, I mean, I still have to do that with myself. Yeah. You know, I get stuck in something and I'm like,
1: I'm not good at it. I can't do it. But you know, you can. Just right. do it. Right. If you enjoy it. Right. If
2: but
1: you
2: will
1: love
2: this
1: it.
2: Matter in 5, 10? Yes. And then I'm like 50, 20. I won't be here. So yeah, I'm thinking it may not matter so much. I'm going to go have ice cream. You know what I mean?
1: Right?
2: I just have
1: I
2: to
1: do.
2: Get over it.
1: Yes.
2: It's like,
1: just dive
2: really?
1: Into it. If you enjoy
2: so
1: it.
2: So if they're part of the Mean Girls group, let Adam.
0: You know. Awesome. So having an outlet for creative expression is known to provide mental health benefits. I think that's pretty clear. Mm-hmm. I mean, it does mm-hmm. for me. Does writing serve you in this way?
1: Yes. In general, I'm pretty positive. You know, I like to wake up and think like, oh, what went well today? What am I thankful for today? Why do I feel good about today? It's just something that I like to do. But I didn't realize how important it is still to sort of connect with the sad stuff that has happened in
2: yes.
1: your life. And I don't think you realize that. You think, oh, I can power through it. I can be positive through it. But I think it's really important to stop and honor those feelings too.
0: Right.
1: And writing is really like that for me. It really gives me a place to sit in my emotions. And at first I might feel detached for the words that are coming on the paper. And then I'm like, oh no, that's how I feel.
2: That's
1: like
2: right.
1: when I write the
2: that's
1: right when I write a poem, it's mm-hmm. usually a sad poem. And I'm like, why am I writing this sad stuff? And it's like, because you're sad about this. And it's okay to live with that. And it's okay to read it. It's just important to have something that gets it out of you, whatever it is.
2: Absolutely.
1: And that's what writing definitely did for me as a child. Yeah.
0: Well, I think it's so easy to repress, as you say, yeah. the unhappy feelings, you know, whatever they are.
1: Yeah.
0: And I think also it's easy to... feel shame, guilt,
1: yes.
0: And overemphasize your responsibility in things. And so, you know, and your accountability for certain things.
1: Definitely.
0: And writing for me, I mean, I think having kind of this chaotic mental way of living for me, when I write, it calms me down. I mean, it really calms me down. It helps me focus. Of course, I used to make these gratitude lists, and it really helped me. I would do it before I went to sleep at night. You know, I'd just write down everything I was grateful for.
2: Mm-hmm.
0: And then I would write down the things that, you know, I wasn't grateful for. And my gratitude list would be like 25 items, and my non-gratitude list would have maybe 2 things on it. And then finally, I stopped even bothering with it, but I had to acknowledge those two
1: things.
0: Yeah,
1: I think that's great, though. I never thought of that. I mean, I never have mm-hmm. heard of somebody like saying that they list out the things that they mm-hmm. didn't like, but yeah, it's important too.
2: I know it's weird. It's part of it.
1: You see people dance and kind of get it out of them that way, or mm-hmm. like, I don't know, there's just so many beautiful ways to express your emotions. I think it's so important.
0: And I also thought, my husband does not want me to tell him everything I'm feeling every moment.
1: I know mine doesn't.
2: Yeah. So she tells me.
1: Yeah, there you go.
2: I love it. So, but I also love to read what Elizabeth writes. I can appreciate her letters to the editor. I used to read them. I'm like, go, Elizabeth, go, go. She could just write it and bring it to where you understood and you could look at it from the other lens. I love writers that can say, this is where I'm at. But maybe come along with me on this journey and see this. And people would respond back to her, always positive. And I don't think I ever saw anything negative because I would have went after them.
1: Yeah.
2: But it was always positive. What they said, yeah, we can see that. We can see that.
1: Yeah, they're following along
2: That's
1: in the journey.
2: Right.
1: Understanding.
2: They
1: can
2: see
1: important.
2: Where you're coming from. So I can appreciate her writing.
1: So, and I know you said you're going to get started again, so I'm kind of
2: curious
1: to read it too,
2: She's
1: Elizabeth.
2: She's starting something
1: okay.
2: for a while.
1: Has she? Okay.
0: Well,
1: I've got one
0: novel
2: yes.
0: that I started that's, you know, semi-autobiographical, but it's called Cheap Shoes. It's about my childhood.
2: Oh, yes.
0: And it's sort of a just I don't know. I decided that I was actually starting to get to the point where I was writing funny things that happened, not just the tragic stuff. Yeah.
1: You kind of mixed it up a bit.
0: Right. I thought, well, wait a minute. Now I have to reorient this because it was, you know, like an Angelus Ashes.
2: But I like that, too. I like to write short stories. So mine is about, you know, things like don't date while in captivity. Stories about.
1: I need to just wait. Okay. I need to process what you just said. Yeah. Don't
2: living in captivity.
1: Well, that, okay.
2: And so it is about a woman who is a zoo keeper, and she walks through all her previous relationships, and she points to this one and says, "Well, beware of that one because." Yeah.
1: Oh my gosh. Drawing like parodies to animals? Oh my gosh. How fun.
2: She's a zookeeper.
1: Okay, so both of you guys, I'm going to be having some books soon too, right? Is that what's happening?
2: I have to change some of the names, but yes, my dear.
1: Because
2: I found out that's not a good idea.
1: We could do a little mini tour. I think we've got something here, guys.
2: So when I go to the zoo, that's the reason why I go to the zoo, and I'm like listening to the tour people going, and this is our latest edition. And so I want to do that with whoever I end up with. I'm like, this is my latest edition. All the hopes and dreams are going into this little baboon.
1: You know what? My 4-year-old's been wanting to go to the zoo. We were going to take him this week, and now I'm going to have a different perspective.
2: Yes.
1: I'm like, what is that? How does that relate to a man that we don't want to date?
2: Oh, that's right. Go look at the peacock.
1: Okay.
2: But go take the baby to see the orangutan.
1: The baby elephant.
2: Baby elephant will pose for you.
0: Really
2: I was
0: cute.
2: Like, came down and did a photo op.
1: Definitely. He's been asking. No. He thought we were going tomorrow. I think he just decided it. We weren't going yesterday, but he's like, I think we're going to the zoo. I was like, well, we're not.
2: Cooled off. It's supposed to be really, really warm. And check out the polar bear, because the polar bear looked like he just about had it.
1: He was just over it?
2: Yeah. How would you feel in a fur coat?
1: Yeah.
2: And it's 90.
1: Like,
2: And there's only so much water and entertaining I can do. It was hilarious. It was like, I'm done. I'm going back in the cave. You know,
1: that's awesome.
2: You are listening to part one of our interview on the Women's Mosaic with author Freya Aguiar. Part two will broadcast in 2 weeks.
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That was just Telemann with Song for a Seagull off their album Family of Aliens. Before that, Simon Haynes, Stradici Bacci, Wissino Questiomo. I'm DJ Stina. Thanks for joining me for this half an hour of music, lots of different stuff on the jazzy side. Up next, we've got the No Twist with Consequence here on KXRW.

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I'm DJ Stina. That was just Beta Hector with Trust Me. Before that, Double Famous with Zeze. Dengue Fever with Durian Dowry, which is such a great phrase. Have you ever had that fruit? Deliciously stinky fruit. And the No Twist with Consequence off their Neon Golden album. 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The Soaked Lamb is going to take us out of this half an hour of music with Rakiha here on KXRW.

0: The Colombian calls singer-songwriter Al Perez a soulful performer masterfully woven, whether he's on his acoustic guitar solo or backed by his five-member live band. Al Perez has thrilled local and abroad audiences for over two decades with his unique blend of light rock, R&B, fan-favorite covers, and a touch of Latin flavor. 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
1: 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All day, 8 a.m. to 2 a.m. with live music starting at 8 p.m. Minors are welcome until 8 p.m. This annual event brings the community together in support of autism research and resources of Oregon and Southwest Washington, known as ARRO. ARRO is a nonprofit serving local individuals and families affected by autism spectrum disorder. And here's what makes this event especially meaningful. 100% of the proceeds collected by Rock for Autism organizers go directly to ARRO's Holiday Assistance Project, helping families with children with autism enjoy a holiday they might not otherwise be able to afford. Event features the Rock All-Stars playing favorites from the 70s, 80s, and 90s, plus Love Drive, a tribute to the Scorpions, and Budokan, featuring the music of Cheap Trick. That's the Rock for Autism event happening Saturday, October 10th at Billy Blues Bar and Grill in Vancouver.
2: Welcome and thanks for tuning in. 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
3: Of course. Thanks for having me.
2: September is National Emergency Preparedness Month, so today we're talking about how to get financially prepared for the unexpected with an emergency fund. 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
5: 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He's now preparing his 5th album, Winning Streak, and we're looking forward to getting to know him and talking a bit about that. Dan Kroll, thank you so much for taking the time to speak with us here on KXRW and X-Ray.
6: No problem at all. Thanks for having me. Incredible intro. Really set me up.
5: Oh, wow. That was, yes.
6: It's been a while since someone's hyped me up like that. It was lovely.
5: We're born to hype up as much as we can.
6: Yeah.
5: So glad we could help. Dan, of course, being the indie musician, a lot of people might be introduced to you from a medium that is a little unconventional, but video games. You were featured in very soundtrack-based games of both FIFA and Grand Theft Auto.
7: And I was just wondering, how did that help shape your career out of the gate? That was around 2013, 2014, I believe, right around when your debut album, Sweet Disarray, came out.
6: Yeah, I mean, forget how it kind of shaped my career. I think for me, just like FIFA was a big one. I knew FIFA and I played a bit of FIFA, but Grand Theft Auto as like, from the very beginning, from when it was like an aerial view game, that is like the first game and only game really I've played since the very beginning. So getting an email from Rockstar Games was just like insane. And I actually thought it was like a spam, or a scam, basically. So I didn't reply to the email for quite a long time because I was like, that can't be right. There's no way Rockstar Games are emailing me. But that was like an absolute career highlight. And yeah, the Rockstar one, GTA 5, that was a Bardstown remix. And that was super special because, A, it was because it was my song. And like that was like an incredible feeling. But the other flip side of that was that it was a remix, but it was remixed by like one of my best friends at the time who just started that kind of venture of his own. And neither of us had high expectations for like either of our careers, I don't think. We just did it because we loved music and we were good friends. And so it was just a very beautiful moment to not only have with my own song, but also to share with a good friend as well. So I'm very grateful for it, you know.
7: Yeah, absolutely. So your debut album, Sweet Disarray, that was about 2013. And your sophomore album was Emerging Adulthood. That was about 2016, 2017. Around that time, you did something which was a very above and beyond service to getting to connect with fans. You opened Dial Dan, which was a thing where fans could literally call you and talk about whatever was going on in their lives. You had, I believe, somewhere alluded to you wanted to connect a bit more than social media with the fans. And I believe, if I heard right, there was a rule that you had imposed that you don't hang up until they're ready to hang up or stop talking. I'm kind of curious, looking back now, what did those conversations teach you about the difference between having an audience and connecting with your audience? And just tell us more about Dial Dan, if you can, and your experience with that.
6: Yeah, I mean, that it was a crazy experience, to be honest. I can remember my label at the time, I was signed to Communion for that that second album, Emergent Adulthood. And, you know, as is with every kind of campaign, you know, it's like the label talking about like, let's do some, you know, marketing. Have you got any ideas that can connect to your fans? And so you kind of brainstorm and you kind of chat about things. And I think I was in the pub, I think, which is like the kind of marketing team of the label and everything. We were just kind of brainstorming ideas and, you know, it was a lot of questions of like, what is this album about? And that album really was about mental health. A lot of it was about mental health. I was really struggling after the success of Sweet Disarray, which I never saw coming, never had planned, and kind of struggled with that success and the kind of what came afterwards as well. And so, we were just in the pub and we were chatting, and I think, you know, you have a couple of beers and then you start throwing out wilder and wilder ideas. And then we got to a point where it was just like, maybe I should just get another phone and just give the phone number out to everybody and just basically turn it on between certain hours every day and we can just chat. And then everyone was just like, are you sure you want to do that? You know, is that going to be intense? And it was incredibly intense, but it was so fun though, because I think just it was like amazing conversations about like where people kind of like first found my music, and obviously they'd want to talk a lot about me and my music and what it meant to them, which was very beautiful, you know. But at the same time, it was so nice to just like ask how their weeks have been. And, you know, a surprising amount of people were struggling and they just wanted to chat. Yeah, I loved it. We kept it going for a long time. And then I think we did a second round of it as well. But yeah, they were just very, you know, human.
7: Yeah, it's. I can imagine it'd be very rewarding, very intense, because it could go anywhere, and you don't know who you're talking to. There's a risk when you don't know who you're talking to. Naturally, as a human,
6: a lot of prank calls.
7: You got victimized. You got
6: a lot of prank calls. Yeah. Absolutely, absolutely.
7: A massive part of your music is your experience in California. It was the huge thing. I self-refer to it as the California trilogy. You have a Grand Plan, Fools, and the On Top EP.
6: And there we go. Wow, I didn't know this.
7: Yeah, I guess so. Learning, I was not anticipating teaching Dan Kroll something new every day about myself, what I refer to things in my head. So you had gone from Liverpool to L.A. Huge, huge. You went from a British, well-established British institution to a very American institution in Los Angeles, which is its own thing. That must have been a huge change. I'd love to hear more about it. I have a couple questions on that. The first one I was wondering was, I mean, going from Liverpool to California, how does California sunshine and culture start impact your writing?
6: It's impacted my writing since before I became a musician, obviously before I was like writing songs, but I was raised on California music. I was raised on American music, but yeah, specifically like that kind of Laurel Canyon scene was every single road trip that we took in any, you know, with family, it was just always like Joni Mitchell, James Taylor, like these like big like kind of like, yeah, Laurel Canyon kind of songwriters. And so, you know, that was before I even knew I was going to be a musician. But and so like that opportunity to go to LA came up. I mean, that was a kind of crazy one where I wasn't too kind of settled in Liverpool. I'd spent a lot of my life growing up there, and a lot of my family are from there, and so I just kind of got a little bit claustrophobic, I think. Sure. And then, do you know, you around Christmas, especially post Christmas, pre New Year's, where you get those emails that are all like kind of like gym memberships and stuff. Oh, yeah. They're like pouncing on you, and they're just like, new body, new year, new you. There was one that was like an airline that was just like, your new horizon awaits, kind of thing, something really cheesy. But it was like a one-way ticket to LA for like $170 or something from Manchester, right next to Liverpool, to LA. And I bought it, and a week later I flew and just completely uprooted my life and just thought, you know what, I wasn't ready to go home, I've got to go back there. You know, I didn't know anybody when I moved there. Right. And so I had to, you know, you have no other choice than to just like throw yourself at this. And just met the most incredible people, lifelong friends, and just had these incredible kind of life-changing experiences. And yeah, just got to kind of live what, you know, it's quite funny being kind of living the lyrics of some of your kind of heroes being in LA. It's quite funny.
7: Yeah, there's so much to romanticize about LA. Like, it's such a specific city, like culture of American culture.
6: It's both absolutely incredible and horrific at the same time, and that's why I love it. It was absolute Marmite. Yeah.
7: Marmite's polarizer, yes. I'm kind of curious, when you moved out, what was something that you romanticized about California when you moved there you found to be completely wrong? Or on the other side, what was something that you moved to California that absolutely lived up to the mythology?
6: Well, absolutely lived up to the mythology, because I had heard so much about the kind of landscape. Again, this is through lyrics of the landscape of California and the weather, and that all just absolutely was spot on. You know, these like insane national parks that are so close. Yes. To you, or even just like the local hills and mountains, you know, the nature, just that was like absolutely kind of lived up to it all. And the weather, of course, 73 and sunny every day.
7: Yeah.
6: You know, it's a little bit Groundhog Day for me, but that was like a good and a bad thing. But what didn't live up to it? I mean, just the infrastructure of LA is hilarious. It's so bad. It was funny. When I moved there, and like, you know, despite having toured there a lot, but you know, you just kind of roll into the city and you're in a bus or you're in a van or whatever, and you just kind of like drive around and stuff. But like moving there, I was like, oh my God, I'm like, was just so English in the thought that like I could just walk places.
7: Yeah.
6: And you're just like, no, that's not going to happen. That is like, you cannot walk in LA. Like, and then I remember buying a bike after that. I was like, well, I can't walk, so I'll cycle.
7: Yeah.
6: And then just remember how horrific it was to cycle there. You just, everything just slowly is just like, I guess I'll just have to get a car. And you're just like, oh no.
7: Yeah, it is easily the most, one of the most car-centric cities in the country. And I know, the joke is, I've heard somebody say that American suburbia, not even LA, LA is a whole nother level, but American suburbia is like a European's worst nightmare because in Europe, there's such a like central community, walkable, you know, and if not, you can take a bus easily somewhere. But yeah, it's LA.
6: Yeah,
7: is a
6: it was.
7: One.
6: I found myself incredibly stuck a lot. Yeah.
7: Yes. Yes. Unfortunately, the case. Nothing more useless than a Los Angeles bus. But there is a lot more to come. We're gonna take a quick break, Dan, and I'd love to learn more about the new album coming out. Winning streak, of course. So we'll be right back and pause. We're with Dan Kroll here on KXRW and X-Ray FM.
8: 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And they'll come pick them up from your home. 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
7: 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Your new album, Winning Streak, is due out in October, I believe. And as of right now, you have 6 songs out, I believe. 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Can you just tell us what inspired this chapter of Dan Kroll and what listeners can expect from Winning Streak?
6: Ooh, good question. Basically, we spoke earlier about my time in LA, and I was only meant to be there for a year, and I ended up being there nearly 7 years. And then moved back to the UK, needed to be closer to my family, and life had kind of changed quite a lot. And so it was about kind of coming home and looking back on that time in LA and also just like my career in general, basically. And, you know, I'm incredibly lucky to have spent probably 14 years being a full-time musician and getting to tour the world and release music. And it's been absolutely incredible. And I thank every single one of my fans who've supported me and allowed me to do that. But as is life, sometimes things change and opportunities don't kind of come knocking again. Or just things change and money changes and life changes. And so it was basically me looking back at time, my career basically, and just kind of coming to terms with it might not be what it was then, and having to be okay with that and kind of come to be okay with that conclusion. And so my kind of idea of, you know, when we think about winning streaks, you know, I think most people just think of a winning streak as like kind of like gold medals, you know, just like, or like big opportunities, TV, radio, not just all the bells and whistles. And that's definitely what it used to be for me, or like awards or things like those. And I didn't get too many of those, but still, like, that's what I think people think of as winning, especially with music. And for me, it kind of became, winning was just getting to kind of like make another record and like a few people wanting to hear it. Or winning was just kind of getting up after being knocked down. So it's all about kind of perspective change, really. You know, I'm kind of potentially at the tail end of my career. I hope not, but maybe I am. Maybe I have to be okay with that, and we'll see what other doors open. And so winning streak was just kind of like, yeah, I guess me becoming comfortable with how things are.
7: Yes, big concepts, and life is all about change. So that is...
6: Yeah, big time. And not just life, and I think like not just my personal life, but I also think the music industry went through...
7: Yes.
6: A hell of a change. Like for me, I've spanned the kind of like, I guess, the end of vinyl, CD, MP3s, kind of like iTunes, now into Spotify. And you're just like, honestly, so little time has passed and yet so many formats have changed, and payments for those things have changed, and what you get for those things have changed, and the contracts have changed. And so music has just become a very, very different industry than the one that I kind of entered into, for better or for worse, you know, probably for worse.
7: Yes. Yeah. The music industry is the way it monetizes is so different. I mean, and it only gets faster, like rapidly year to year, at how much it changes. I miss the days of, when I was a kid, it was like cassettes, or, you know, being from Boston, my parents would always have the Aerosmith Big Ones cassette. I have 5 copies of it lying around the house. But talking about Winning Streak and some of the songs that you have released, there's one song I just think is second to none, All To Be Loved By You. I think it's poignant.
6: Thank you.
7: I think that song, I was listening to it, I think that's worthy of a John Lewis advert song, if I've ever heard it.
6: Oh,
7: so if there's any room for that, Dan, you gotta John Lewis and find a way to do that. That's my consulting for the day.
6: I feel like that's funny you say that, because that song's pretty much about winning the lottery, and I think getting a John Lewis advert is probably even rarer than winning the lottery. So,
7: yes, yes, it was. You had toured with Aurora when I saw you come around in Boston. And the only way I knew Aurora was, I think she was in the John Lewis advert for Half the World Away Oasis cover.
6: Yeah, that's true. Yeah, she was.
7: And that's how I knew. And so, but anyway, sorry, not to detract.
6: No, that's a good time.
7: Of John Lewis, yes. It's a super poignant song. And the lyrics are so evoking, and it's like, very intimate song. Can you tell us about the song, like how it came about, what it is to you, what was the inspiration? I'd love to know all of what you're willing to share about how you came up with that song.
6: Yeah, I mean, so basically when I decided that I needed to leave LA, I gave myself like a year basically to just enjoy it for one more year, and then set a very hard deadline of that's when I'm leaving. And I think I had about 4 or 5 months left in LA, and obviously was not looking to start any kind of long distance relationships or anything like that. But I ended up meeting a girl from Portland, and very much fell in love with her, and those last 4 months of my time in LA were kind of crazy. And then we did a bit of kind of long distance between LA and London, and basically it was just me kind of just struggling to kind of be away from her and separated from her, to the point where, you know, I was like, even if I won the lottery, you know, even if I won the jackpot, I'd hand it all over and go for you. Sadly, we're not together anymore, so that's quite funny to talk about this song now, but But yeah, it's, I mean, I really enjoy quite kind of like matter-of-fact lyrics sometimes. And I can remember the opening line of that song and getting that. I'll take a scratch card and a lucky dip. And I think at that time, I was just trying to find any kind of, you know, win for myself. It was a bit of a rough time leaving LA and moving to London. And so I did find myself starting to pick up a few lottery tickets here and there. And I was just like, you know what? This song needs to start with that conversation I'm having with the man across the counter from me, of just like, I'll take a scratch card, two lucky dips. And then just basically wanted to spend the verses talking about those things and kind of switch it in the chorus to something very romantic. But yeah, I started writing that song. I'd started writing it in London. And then I met up with that girl in New York while she was in New York for work. And so we met in the middle and I carried it on there. And then I then took it on another trip to Nashville with my friend Henry Brill and Luke Prosser. And that's where we finished it in Nashville. And I always love, I think some people just think a song is just like something that's quick or just in one place. A song can take a long time and like never give up on it, because I personally love that song. And I'm so glad I just stuck with it. I'm glad I took it to London. I'm glad I took it to New York and to Nashville and shared it with friends and just made it all the more special.
7: Yeah, a song, honestly, I think the thing a lot of listeners have in their head, which to this point is much on the opposite end, I think a lot of people have this idea, like singer-songwriters get that flash of inspiration. It's like, whoa, this song came about. But it's funny to hear that song traveled with you and made geographically its way around. So it is certainly one of top quality, as well as a lot of the other songs that you have released, six now, I believe, for Winning Streak. So speaking of songs, now that you have a little distance since you first came on the scene or released your album, I should say, was introduced to the public, what do you think are the top songs that encapsulate Dan Kroll?
6: Of my whole catalog?
7: The whole thing, like that one was really good. I really felt that, and that's a real example of me, or something along those lines.
6: Yeah, I mean, the first ever single from Nowhere, that was just, that captured just like such a time for me. We recorded that in a kind of dilapidated, unused school gymnasium, and it was just me and a couple of friends, and we were so young, and we were just like learning how to use half this equipment, and it was just like magic captured, really. And I don't want to seem cocky, but like I think the more as I get older, the more I look back on that song, and I'm just like, of course it did well. Like it had to do well. It was like a song that had just so much magic in it, and it was such a feel good song to just make that I was like, of course. Yeah, you know, it's the most fun I've had making a song ever, and so of course. And then I would say, weirdly, another song is popping back into my head, and I don't think it's the best song I've written. I think it's actually kind of quite a weak song, songwriting wise. But again, it was off that first album, and we were just young and just trying out kind of stuff, and it was called Eyes Together. And I think it kind of summed up me in terms of just like finding ways to make things. Like I don't have the big budgets of string sections and orchestras and stuff, but just like if there's experimenting to be had, like I'll absolutely go down that avenue. And it's fun to just like push the boundaries of what you have. If you only have one violin, layer it a million times. Yeah. You know, just like keep layering it and see what you can get from it. It's kind of the same for Winning Streak, this album. This was entirely engineered and produced by me, and I wanted to do like a Burt Bacharach kind of Sinatra style album, but I do not have the money or, you know, kind of orchestral spaces for those things. But you know, I make it work. And so for some reason, I look back at that song, Eyes Together, and I'm just like, oh, I'm, you know what, really proud of the way that sounds and feels. It might not be the best song, but just production-wise, it was me pushing for something a little bit different. And then On Top would definitely be a pick for me.
7: Yes.
6: I had already done an album in Richmond, Virginia, and absolutely loved that album, like that whole process, and I was so proud of it. And I love those songs. I think Grand Plan and this new album, Winning Streak, and I'm not just saying that because it's a new album and I'm promoting it and all of that. I genuinely believe Grand Plan and Winning Streak are my best songwriting songs, where I just got the most into them and got the most out of them. And yeah, I think those are the main ones. Maybe Yesterday from Grand Plan as well.
7: Sure.
6: That's the first time I'd really set out to do such a specific song. Like, that song was so specific. This, like, trying to sit down and be like, I want to write a song that is an apology to Paul McCartney. Like, that was like such a funny thing to sit down and kind of attempt. And I was really proud of how that turned out.
7: Your music and lyrical style, always very personal and intimate, not afraid to show, you know, feelings, you know, mental, you know, anxiety and stuff like that. Something that I think a lot of people resonate with. So something to look forward to that we get to hear on Winning Streak. And I'm sure we can find out more through the music. But Dan, that'll do it for our interview. I can't thank you enough for taking the time to talk with us today, all the way from Liverpool, broadcasting from Liverpool here to the Portland, Oregon area. So thank you.
6: No, thank you.
7: Really appreciate you joining. So that'll do it. That'll do it for us here with Dan Kroll for KXRW and X-Ray FM.
5: And that will do it for our conversation with Dan Kroll. 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
1: Of submarines, Putin eyes the Baltics, EPA guts methane limits, plague scares Siberia, and Trump lies about Tallarica. Good morning, this is the Commonwealth Report, news for the public, not the powerful. You can follow us at commonwealthreport.news. Will Trump bomb Iran before the midterms? The Atlantic reports the White House has asked the Pentagon for strike options against Iran that could be carried out before the November 3rd midterms. Two administration officials confirmed it. Central Command is drawing up the plans and no final decisions have been made. Trump wants to show progress in an eight-month war and bring down gas prices before you vote. But even supporters of the strikes admit they won't bring Iran to the table, won't reopen the Strait of Hormuz, and won't lower gas prices by Election Day. One Republican told the magazine, quote, "It would make the president look like he got a win." Government data shows oil prices typically rise when strikes resume. When the president times combat to the election calendar, that's not national security. That's a campaign ad paid for in blood. Trump unveils a $6.6 billion submarine deal and his sons stand to cash in. On Tuesday, Trump stood on the site of the old Bethlehem steel plant near Baltimore and announced a $6.6 billion submarine shipyard deal with the weapon company Anduril. The Navy's putting in $2.9 billion of your tax dollars. Anduril's investors include 1789 Capital, a venture firm where Donald Trump Jr. is a partner. It bought in last year. And that's just one deal. ABC News found companies backed by Don Jr. and Eric have landed more than $6 billion in active or promised government contracts since the Suns invested. Democrats in Congress want the Pentagon's inspector general to investigate. The White House insists there's no conflicts of interest. Uday Nkhuse's spokesperson calls them passive investors. When the president's family profits from contracts the president hands out, that's corruption, and it rots our republic from the top. Is Putin building his excuse to attack the Baltics? Latvia's army says armed, masked men showed up on the Belarus side of its border and tried to force about 20 migrants across, threatening the Latvian soldiers who blocked them. Hours later, masked men crossed into Latvia, smashed an electrical panel, stole two surveillance cameras, and ran back into Belarus. Latvia calls it a planned provocation. Meanwhile, a Russian court on Monday branded 13 people and five organizations Nazi collaborators in a case that accuses Latvia, Lithuania, and Estonia of glorifying Nazis. It's the story Moscow told about Ukraine. Analyst Olga Lautman warns Russia has a, quote, long history of manufacturing pretexts before it acts. Danish intelligence says Putin could test NATO with a false flag or troops without insignia. All three Baltic nations are NATO members. If Putin moves and America shrugs, the alliance that has protected Europe for 77 years is finished. Trump's EPA torches methane limits to reward big oil. EPA Administrator Lee Zeldin went to Santa Fe on Wednesday, stood before the New Mexico Oil and Gas Association, and announced he's gutting federal limits on methane pollution from oil and gas operations. A proposal to rewrite the 2024 Biden rules is coming within days. Zeldin claims it'll save $45 billion in regulatory costs. But save who? Well, the drillers. Methane traps about 80 times more heat than carbon dioxide over 20 years, and oil and gas operations are America's biggest industrial source of it. Maggie Coulter of the Center for Biological Diversity says Trump's Environmental Destruction Agency, quote, continues its rampage by torching limits on superheating methane. Trump asked oil executives for $1 billion in campaign cash. Now they're collecting. Your kids get the hotter planet and the dirtier air. Trump's donors get the profits. Did plague escape a Russian lab in Siberia? A 28-year-old lab technician, Daria Shipilova, died October 2nd after working at the Irkutsk Anti-Plague Research Institute in Siberia. Independent Russian media reports she broke a test tube of pneumonic plague bacteria on September 25th. Russia's health agency says only that she died of pneumonia of unknown origin, and tests found nothing tied to her work. Nearly 200 people are under medical observation, and more than 60 institute staff are isolated. Russia says contacts tested so far don't have plague. The World Health Organization says no cause of death is confirmed. The State Department's watching with the CDC, and health officials call the risk to Americans extremely low. Plague is treatable with antibiotics when it's caught early. The real danger is secrecy. Authoritarian governments hide bad news, and germs don't respect borders or propaganda. Lie alert, Trump orders Tallarico to debate Paxton, but who's really hiding? Just after 11 Wednesday night, Trump went on his Nazi-infested social media site and declared Texas Democratic Senate candidate James Tallarico missing in action. He reported that Tallarico, quote, should immediately report to a debate stage against Ken Paxton. Well, here's the truth. Tallarico has the flu, as widely reported, and he's the one who's been demanding the debate for weeks. He even offered to do it on Fox News with Brett Baer moderating. Fox says it'll go ahead if both candidates commit. Paxton won't commit. So the guy ducking the debate is Trump's guy. Hours earlier, a reporter asked Trump if he regrets endorsing Paxton, now the subject of three leaked audio stories. Trump says he has no regrets at all. When a president lies this easily about something you can check, imagine what he's telling you about the things you can't. And that's the way it is today, Thursday, October 8th, 2026. I'm Tom Hartman.

0: This is the Tom Hartman Program.
1: Hey, top of a Thursday to you. Would another 9/11 be Trump's ultimate October surprise? We'll talk about that in just a moment. We discussed it briefly yesterday, but I wanted to dig into it a little more. Also, why the global bond sell-off is picking up steam and what that means. And Kimberly Guilfoyle shows us the grift world of the Trump crime family and friends. And that's the first hour of our program. In the second hour of our program, Phil Itner is going to drop by with an update from live from Ukraine. Is Putin building his excuse to attack the Baltics? It's increasingly looking like it. Also, Bob Kennedy apparently sent about $800,000 to a research project in linked to the Russian plague lab. Say what? We'll talk about that in the second hour. And good news, in-depth push mobilizes millions of long-dormant overseas voters enraged by Trump. Democrats abroad, we'll talk about that. In the third hour of the program, some Democrats are afraid to expand the Supreme Court. I want to explain why it's important to look at. And Obama is coming, and he's heading to Michigan to help Abdul El-Sayed. This is good news, I think. You know, good on Obama. And now, just as they're releasing all these videos of El-Sayed saying, well, Obama really didn't do that. We'll talk about that. I'll share those thoughts with you, my opinion on that. My op-ed today over at HartmanReport.com is titled, Would Another 9/11 Be Trump's Ultimate October Surprise? Should be could, but whatever. Twice now he's done this. Last night in Texas, the night before that in Grand Island, Nebraska, Donald Trump said, let them take out a city. Let them take out Los Angeles. Let them take out San Diego. It's a very small price to pay, and it's going to be over very soon. And then that was night before last. Then last night he said, and as I said the other day, let them hit a missile into San Diego or Los Angeles on the way. You want to see a horror show? Let them hit San Diego. Let them hit Los Angeles. Now, I get it that trying to read Trump's mind is a dangerous thing, or at least it can be a troubling thing. It's got to be tough on his niece, Mary. But this is an old story, right? I mean, this has happened many, many times in the past. I went through a short list of these at the end of the show yesterday, but I think it's worth revisiting. Back in 1933, the Nazis led a 24-year-old mentally ill Dutch communist by the name of Marinus van der Lubbe into the basement of the Reichstagsgebäude, into the basement of the parliament building, and he set it on fire. And Hitler stood in front of that building and said, this is a sign from God, all right? This meme, and within 24 hours, Hitler had what was called the Reichstag fire decree, which ended civil liberties in Germany until after World War II, for the next, 15 years? It turns out that this, or 12, 13, whatever it is, it turns out that this meme, a foreign attack that rescues or expands the powers of a political leader, is one of the oldest stories in politics, including American politics. James Polk did this. James Polk was an incredibly unpopular president in 1846. And so he sent American troops into Mexican territory, knowing that they would be shot at. When they were shot at, he went before Congress and said, Mexico has shed American blood upon American soil. That's verbatim. It wasn't American soil. It was Mexican soil. But, so he lied to Congress. And it pissed off a freshman congressman by the name of Abraham Lincoln, who introduced a resolution to try to stop what became, very quickly, the Mexican-American War. And by the way, got us, large chunks of Texas, Arizona, New Mexico, and Southern California. But nonetheless, it was not a good plan, and it was, you get the point. In 1898, when the USS Maine blew up in Havana Harbor, William Randolph Hearst had famously sent a cable to Frederick Remington in Havana, please remain in Cuba, you furnish the pictures and I'll furnish the war. Within weeks, we were at war with Spain. Now, this is, President McKinley was in the crapper popularity-wise, and he became much more popular as a result of the Spanish-American War. In 1962, our Joint Chiefs of Staff actually wrote this down. They said, you know, America should attack itself, right? We should blow up an American ship and stage a terror attack in Miami or Washington, D.C., and blame it on Castro so that we can use that as a justification to invade Cuba. Now, you know, it was only stopped because President Kennedy said, no, I won't do that. But the Joint Chiefs of Staff wanted to do this in 62. 2 years later, Secretary of Defense Robert McNamara claimed an August 4th attack on the USS Maddox in the Gulf of Tonkin, which, by the way, the NSA's own historian says never happened, claimed that, you know, this was an attack on an American ship. He wanted the war. McNamara got it. Some historians assert that he lied to Johnson for weeks, that McNamara knew it hadn't happened, but Johnson didn't. In the summer of 1940,

0: explicitly embraced Hitler and opposed entering the war. 2 years before 9/11, George Bush told his ghostwriter, Mickey Herskowitz, that if he became president and had an opportunity to invade Iraq and take their oil, he would do it. But he would do it for more than just 3 days, like his father did. His father did not get reelected based on that. He basically was going to have a war that was going to be a real war, last a long time, and get himself reelected in 2004. A year later, after he told his biographer that, the Project for New American Century, signed by Jeb Bush, said that we need to invade Iraq, but it's not politically possible unless, quote, some catastrophic and catalyzing event like a new Pearl Harbor, end quote, were to happen. And sure enough, there it was, 9/11. And back on August 6, 2001, George W. Bush, vacationing in Crawford, the CIA sent a guy down and said, this is coming, and he refused to pull people together to stop it, and he refused to go back to D.C., and his popularity zoomed from 51% to 90%, the highest Gallup has ever recorded, right after 9/11. Now, this has been done overseas as well. Putin, with the Chechen attacks in Israel, a full year before October 7th, the Israeli military had this Hamas battle plan. It was titled Jericho Wall. Netanyahu's numbers were in free fall. He's done much better since that attack, which brings us to Donald Trump. I mean, is he trying to provoke Iran to attack us? Does he have some kind of inside knowledge that they are going to attack us? I mean, there's something weird is going on. You know, Trump has, on September 22nd, he rejected, flat out rejected, an Iranian peace proposal. He said the same as much to Time magazine last week. Meanwhile, the people who are supposed to catch Iranian operatives inside the United States have been pulled off the job. Kash Patel fired a dozen agents and staff from CI-12, the specific FBI counterintelligence unit that tracks threats from Iran. And Raja Krishnamoorthy, the congressman, warned that nearly a quarter of the FBI's agents and up to 40% of its best field offices have been pulled onto immigration duty and off counterterrorism. So Trump's got some splaining to do. You know, has he been briefed on a specific threat to Southern California? And if so, what's he going to do about it? Or has he done about it? Why were FBI's Iran specialists fired or relocated? Why did he turn down an offer to reopen the Strait of Hormuz while at the same time provocatively promising more bombing? And by the way, this is not like this hasn't occurred to Trump. Back in 2011 and 2012, he repeatedly tweeted that any minute now Obama's going to bomb Iran in order to get himself reelected. I mean, I could quote you all of them. Now, the last thing in the world that I would hope for is that Trump is actually collaborating with Iran or trying to provoke Iran or something, you know, into a 9/11 style attack. But, you know, I lived through 9/11. I saw the, you know, how it got exploited, the Patriot Act, the Bush lying us into two wars to get himself reelected in 2004. I'm a little concerned about this. You might want to call your member of Congress and just ask them, hey, look into this, would you please?
1: This is the Tom Hartman Program.
0: Get Kash Patel under oath and ask him why did he get rid of the Iran specialists? What the hell's going on?

0: pick up some calls here. Jessica in Chicago. Hey, Jessica, what's on your mind today?
1: Hi, Tom.
0: Hey.
1: So thankful for all your wisdom you give us.
0: Well, thank you.
1: And
0: let me just insert, a large portion of it comes from Louise. Every morning she gets up, and throughout the previous day, she compiles the first list of all the topics that we're going to talk about. And then she and I work it out together in the morning as we put the show together.
1: That's incredible.
0: Yeah.
1: That's incredible. I say thank you, Louise.
0: Yeah, there you go.
1: Time for our October surprise. And come on, Dems. We start with public service announcements during baseball games, basketball games, football games. We need to get the truth out. We need to take a section of the recorded State of the

0: Union where Rump brags about murdering all the fishermen. And he says, all the fishermen in the boats. And his words were, "I think I've destroyed their fishing in the street." And then he laughs. And then they showed all the Republicans laughing. And that's what they show. I was in, I actually, tears were streaming down my face. I shut it down. That was so awful.
1: I did not, I do not remember that. That's, I'm sure I caught it at the time, but wow. Thank you, Jessica, for pulling that out of the memory hole.
0: Then the Dems have to put on, after they show that, the message, what gives the U.S. the right to murder all these innocent people? The U.S. has never proved they killed anyone other than those fishermen. They've never proved who they've killed.
1: Yeah.
0: And then we have one more PSA. We say ICE is out of control. There, and right now, we don't hear the truth on other stations except for free speech, and I do watch Al Jazeera News, too. 500 American citizens are in detainment centers now, and they want to torture...
1: I'm sorry, go ahead.
0: They want to torture Americans and immigrants more, crueler, with the shock gloves that can probably kill people. ISIS just keeps getting crueler.
1: You know, I saw that headline this morning and, you know, made a mental note to read it for possibly for tomorrow's show. But my assumption was that what that meant was that 500 American citizens have been arrested and detained by ICE, but, you know, over temporarily until they can determine their citizenship. But are you suggesting, I mean, you've read the story, apparently. I haven't. Are you suggesting that we've got 500 Americans actually in these concentration camps?
0: I believe so. They don't get out easily. I believe so.
1: Huh.
0: I'll look into that, too.
1: I'll dig into it.
0: Yeah, look into that for tomorrow, and I'll catch your show.
1: Yeah.
0: And I want to end with something funny, because Larry was funny how he was talking about the cells, talking to you. The cells and smart TVs do listen to us. One time, my smart TV wasn't letting me do what I was putting in, and I did it two or three times, and then I yelled at the TV. I said, "You are no smart TV. I'm going to call you dumb." And Tom, then it started working.
1: It's getting a little spooky out here, Jessica. It really is.
0: I have one more really funny thing.
1: I'm sorry. I'm out of time, Jessica. I'm just flat out of time. But thank you very much for the call. It's 20 minutes past the end. We'll be right back.

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News for the public, not the powerful. 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Stay informed, stay empowered. You know, Richard Nixon and Spiro Agnew both took cash bribes while they were in the White House. Since then, you know, the Supreme Court, or at least five Republicans on the Supreme Court, made it a lot easier for politicians to take bribes with the Citizens United decision, which basically legalized political bribery as long as it's done through campaigns or PACs or super PACs. But for some people, there's just never enough money, right? Donald Trump has been running small-time hustles to make money for decades, selling sneakers, Bibles, steaks, vodka, water. But now he's hit the big time. He's got these fungible tokens, right? Fungible crypto assets, which are basically just digital pictures of Donald Trump that say, fight, fight, fight. And he has turned them into an $8 billion machine. His wife is in on this, too, with his Trump coin. It's a new way that foreign powers and billionaires in the United States can just shovel money into Donald Trump's pocket. There's a whole article about it over at HartmanReport.com titled Presidential Payola, the Evolution of Political Bribery. Check it out.

cause the price we pay so small. But those streets are filled with families, and American lives aren't his to gamble at all.

0: There you go. Of the powerful. There you go. 24 minutes past the hour. The bond market, you know, we've talked about the bond market for the last couple of weeks, and everybody's been kind of freaking out, and there was this upcoming sale of 10-year treasuries. They're the ones that everybody sets their interest rates based on, car loans, mortgages, all those kind of things. And there was concern that there might not be enough demand for them, or that in order to get demand, they'd have to raise the yield, or, you know, the marketplace would raise the yield. It was all based on auctions. And sure enough, the yield climbed to 5.36% yesterday, volatile trading on Wednesday. They sold $39 billion at auction. It went smoothly, though, and that's good news. And it ended up at 5.29%. So, you know, I guess the short-term news is, you know, mortgage rates are going to continue to stay high. And Brent crude, by the way, hit $105 overnight. Because of new attacks by the Houthis, they just blew up a refinery in Saudi Arabia. So, you know, it's up, and that's something that's affecting bond prices. And then there's this story that's in the Atlantic by Nancy Youssef and Jonathan Lemire. The United States hasn't struck Iran in several weeks, they write, and the assumption has been that President Trump will want to keep it going through November 3rd, so as not to remind voters of an unpopular war. But then they go on to point out that may not be what's going to happen. They write, quote, the White House has asked the Pentagon to develop strike options against Iranian targets that could be exercised ahead of the midterms, according to two administration officials. CENTCOM, the Central Command, is putting this thing together. Those in favor, this is a quote from the article, those in favor believe that further action after months of uneasy peace would allow Trump to demonstrate strength and potentially declare some sort of victory, giving Republicans much-needed momentum heading into the election. A Republican familiar with the deliberations said it would make the president look like he got a win, and the gas prices will start going down. Right. A limited operation could be followed up by a more substantial one. You know, what Trump appears to be saying, you know, the debate is, if we hit Iran now, will it cause people to think, oh, well, he's going to make things better, or will it cause people to think he's going to make things worse? And I think the consensus is it would be worse over the short term, which is why he hasn't done anything yet. But who knows? The guy's got his back to the wall. But the other half of that is that he keeps promising to resume bombing after the election, which means that he wants revenge. I mean, Iran has essentially humiliated Trump. And you know, they've won the war, right? Definitely they're suffering. But, you know, we have not won this war, not a chance. So, anyhow, we'll talk about that. You know, if you would like, I'll pick up your calls on the other side of the break. I do want to share with you the quick story about what's going on with Kimberly Guilfoyle. This is turning into a national scandal. She's our ambassador to Greece right now. Stick around. We'll be right back.
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0: Defending America from the weapons of mass deception. I'll be right back with your calls and more of the news of the day.

Trump weighs bombing Iran before the midterms. His sons profit off submarines. Putin eyes the Baltics. EPA guts methane limits. Plague scares Siberia. And Trump lies about Talarica. Good morning. This is the Commonwealth Report. News for the public, not the powerful. You can follow us at commonwealthreport.news. Will Trump bomb Iran before the midterms? The Atlantic reports the White House has asked the Pentagon for strike options against Iran that could be carried out before the November 3rd midterms. Two administration officials confirmed it. Central Command is drawing up the plans and no final decisions have been made. Trump wants to show progress in an eight-month war and bring down gas prices before you vote. But even supporters of the strikes admit they won't bring Iran to the table, won't reopen the Strait of Hormuz, and won't lower gas prices by Election Day. One Republican told the magazine, quote, it would make the president look like he got a win. Government data shows oil prices typically rise when strikes resume. When the president times combat to the election calendar, that's not national security. That's a campaign ad paid for in blood. Trump unveils a $6.6 billion submarine deal and his sons stand to cash in. On Tuesday, Trump stood on the site of the old Bethlehem steel plant near Baltimore and announced a $6.6 billion submarine shipyard deal with the weapon company Anduril. The Navy's putting in $2.9 billion of your tax dollars. Anduril's investors include 1789 Capital, a venture firm where Donald Trump Jr. is a partner. It bought in last year. And that's just one deal. ABC News found companies backed by Don Jr. and Eric have landed more than $6 billion in active or promised government contracts since the sons invested. Democrats in Congress want the Pentagon's inspector general to investigate. The White House insists there's no conflicts of interest. Uday Nkuse's spokesperson calls them passive investors. When the president's family profits from contracts the president hands out, that's corruption, and it rots our republic from the top. Is Putin building his excuse to attack the Baltics? Latvia's army says armed, masked men showed up on the Belarus side of its border and tried to force about 20 migrants across, threatening the Latvian soldiers who blocked them. Hours later, masked men crossed into Latvia, smashed an electrical panel, stole two surveillance cameras, and ran back into Belarus. Latvia calls it a planned provocation. Meanwhile, a Russian court on Monday branded 13 people and five organizations Nazi collaborators in a case that accuses Latvia, Lithuania, and Estonia of glorifying Nazis. It's the story Moscow told about Ukraine. Analyst Olga Lautman warns Russia has a, quote, long history of manufacturing pretexts before it acts. Danish intelligence says Putin could test NATO with a false flag or troops without insignia. All three Baltic nations are NATO members. If Putin moves and America shrugs, the alliance that has protected Europe for 77 years is finished. Trump's EPA torches methane limits to reward big oil. EPA Administrator Lee Zeldin went to Santa Fe on Wednesday, stood before the New Mexico Oil and Gas Association, and announced he's gutting federal limits on methane pollution from oil and gas operations. A proposal to rewrite the 2024 Biden rules is coming within days. Zeldin claims it'll save $45 billion in regulatory costs. But save who? Well, the drillers. Methane traps about 80 times more heat than carbon dioxide over 20 years, and oil and gas operations are America's biggest industrial source of it. Maggie Coulter of the Center for Biological Diversity says Trump's Environmental Destruction Agency, quote, continues its rampage by torching limits on superheating methane. Trump asked oil executives for $1 billion in campaign cash. Now they're collecting. Your kids get the hotter planet and the dirtier air. Trump's donors get the profits. Did plague escape a Russian lab in Siberia? A 28-year-old lab technician, Daria Shipilova, died October 2nd after working at the Irkutsk Anti-Plague Research Institute in Siberia. Independent Russian media reports she broke a test tube of pneumonic plague bacteria on September 25th. Russia's health agency says only that she died of pneumonia of unknown origin, and tests found nothing tied to her work. Nearly 200 people are under medical observation, and more than 60 institute staff are isolated. Russia says contacts tested so far don't have plague. The World Health Organization says no cause of death is confirmed. The State Department's watching with the CDC, and health officials call the risk to Americans extremely low. Plague is treatable with antibiotics when it's caught early. The real danger is secrecy. Authoritarian governments hide bad news, and germs don't respect borders or propaganda.
Lie alert, Trump orders Tallarico to debate Paxton, but who's really hiding? Just after 11 Wednesday night, Trump went on his Nazi-infested social media site and declared Texas Democratic Senate candidate James Tallarico missing in action. He reported the Tallarico, quote, should immediately report to a debate stage against Ken Paxton. Well, here's the truth. Tallarico has the flu, as widely reported, and he's the one who's been demanding the debate for weeks. He even offered to do it on Fox News with Brett Baer moderating. Fox says it'll go ahead if both candidates commit. Paxton won't commit. So the guy ducking the debate is Trump's guy. Hours earlier, a reporter asked Trump if he regrets endorsing Paxton, now the subject of three leaked audio stories. Trump says he has no regrets at all. When a president lies this easily about something you can check, imagine what he's telling you about the things you can't. And that's the way it is today, Thursday, October 8th, 2026. I'm Tom Hartman.

0: 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Or that after the show we send out Sue's Stack, a list of every topic I've discussed along with clickable hot links to every source of information I've shared with you on the air? 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Check it out. So MAGA Mike and the Republicans want a religious test for people running for public office. They want to know that you are sufficiently Christian to be worthy of being elected. Right. MAGA Mike is one of these seven mountain evangelicals. There are seven domains where these dominionists believe that we need to have religion completely take them over. Education, religion, family, business, government and military, arts and entertainment, and the media. Seriously. This is not what Jesus was preaching when he said, give unto Caesar what is Caesar and unto God what is God's. This is the opposite, in fact, of what Jesus was teaching. It's the opposite of Matthew 25, where Jesus said the only way to get to heaven is by feeding the hungry, healing the sick, helping the poor. This is counter-Christian, anti-Christian, in fact. In fact, I think you could say it is the Antichrist's work. There's a piece about it over at HartmanReport.com. Check it out.
1: Love me, America.
0: I'm back 35 minutes past the hour. So signal chats just got released. This fellow was talking with Kimberly Guilfoyle, and he had apparently previously paid her to, because she was Donald Trump Jr.'s girlfriend at the time, paid her to get issues before the Trump administration. This was apparently back in the last Trump administration. But then, you know, she reached out to him and asked for $100,000 to pay off her American Express bill right around the time that she had just been nominated to be the U.S. ambassador to Greece, which is what she is right now. This is, by the way, Gavin Newsom's former wife, Don Jr.'s former girlfriend. He's now remarried also, or married. This is pretty wild. Norm Eisen, the former White House ethics czar, he says, I'm not saying that there's bribery here. Bribery is tough to prove, and Guilfoyle denies it, but these texts are like nothing I've ever seen. It's not just that there seems to be an exchange of cash for access, but Anderson text after text saying it's private. And this is, you know, it was the Wall Street Journal is who broke this story. And They just lay it out. They quote her. She wrote to this guy on Signal. She says, it won't show up anywhere if you wire the money to American Express. And then she adds, please. This is Eric Dieters, a former congressional candidate in Kentucky, who was interviewed this morning on MS Now by Peter Alexander. Is that his last name? Peter, whatever his name is, the guy who's got the show this time of day. And I'll just read from the Wall Street Journal so it's unambiguous. Eric Dieters, a former congressional candidate in Kentucky who is seeking her help in getting the attention of the new Trump administration on some personal tax and legal issues, and had promised payment as of as much as $1 million if she was successful. As Donald Trump Jr.'s former fiancée, Guilfoyle offered to use her sway, according to Dieters and messages reviewed by the Wall Street Journal. And she also updated him on her efforts to lobby the Justice Department on his behalf. And all across the media, people are just, their jaws are dropping. David Gilmore writing over at Mediaite, the Journal also reports that Guilfoyle relayed messages to government officials on this guy's behalf. She's disputing the authenticity of the texts, but he's not. He was on TV this morning, MSNBC this morning, saying, yep, that was me. And yep, she's a grifter. And yep, I love Trump and I'll vote for him again. I mean, you know, the cries for help are coming from inside the house, to use the old cliche. All right, what's on your mind today? Chris in Littleton, Colorado. Hey, Chris, what's up?
2: Yeah, good morning, Tom. Hey. Two comments. The solution. Elect a majority of good new candidates to represent the people. Vote for your own benefit. And second comment, the triad of evil and greed. Fossil fuels, the military-industrial complex, and big medical. all three designed by the criminal richest billionaires in the world to steal every American's wealth and loot all of U.S. tax dollars. Endless wars will never end. Gas prices will never go down. And medical will never be affordable as long as criminal paid off by billionaire criminal Republicans have the majority, because every single one of them is making huge mega profits.
0: Yeah, I get it. Excellent, Chris. Chris, you nailed it. I mean, we have a, you know, at every level, you know, they're trying to privatize our entire educational system. They've already gone a long way with these so-called vouchers. They have more than half privatized Medicare. It just goes on and on. Yeah, you're absolutely right. We're being screwed by these guys. Thank you, Paul in Woodinville, Washington. Hey, Paul, what's on your mind today?
3: Oh, hey, Tom. Your topic for the third hour of Democrats who are afraid to expand the Supreme Court. Now, I can't stick around to listen to the third hour. I've got to get. But from what I've heard of the Democrats who object to this, they're just not thinking outside the box. They're thinking, because just expanding the court to 13 or 15 or 18 or what, it's not enough. Because once you do that, they're afraid it's going to be a big unwieldy thing. At least that's what I've heard, and some prominent Democrats who I respect. But once you have 13, let's say, it'll fall into the same dynamic once a party like Republicans can appoint seven justices, right? It'll be 7-6, and there you go again.
0: Right.
3: You have to do, and I've shared this with you before, I even sent you an article, and I've written more about it since, is to expand to 13 or 15, a court which you then select 9 to be on the bench, or actually, as I've recently come to the conclusion, 10 to be on the bench to hear things, to hear cases, and that gives you like shuffling the deck. If you have 13 and you select 10, you get about 280 different permutations, so that the bench would be slightly different for every case. So you're not going to get the kind of rulings that we have now.
0: Yeah, no, I like that. Let me just give you the background on this poll. This is coming from Third Way, the think tank that started during the Clinton administration, that was associated with Bill Clinton, and that is basically a neoliberal think tank, you know. And their argument is that, putting into place a code of ethics, great idea. Putting into place term limits, okay idea. Trying to expand the court, that's going to be such a big lift that it's going to activate the Republicans. It's going to piss them off enough that they're going to start showing up at the polls, and it's going to hurt Democrats. It's just another example of the Third Way and these other neoliberal Democrats being afraid of pissing off Republicans and making policy based on being wimps.
3: Well, that's true.
0: I know. I've been watching it for the last couple of decades. It makes me crazy.
3: Well, being afraid, this whole playing not to lose, you know, every football team that plays not to lose loses. I mean, I'm sorry, I've been watching the Detroit Lions for too long. But
0: yeah, no, you've got to play to win.
3: Yeah, exactly. And here's the thing, is if you have ideas that people support, for instance, I finally came to the conclusion and convinced a couple of lawyer friends of mine that we get together every week. I'm not the lawyer. They're the lawyers who called me to help with this project of rewriting things about the court and other amendments. But I said, you know what? Because I heard somebody say, well, I don't care. I hope it's 13, 15, as long as there's 9 on the bench. And I thought, wait a minute. No, 10. And people said, 10? Well, what if there's a tie? And I said, exactly. That's what we want.
0: Right.
3: If you get 10 justices who can't come to a conclusion, then I would rather have a tie that goes back down to the ruling of the lower court than these 5-4 rulings that essentially become constitutional amendments.
0: Well, that brings up another issue, Paul, that I've been meaning to write an op-ed about for a long, long time, and I mentioned it briefly in my book on the Supreme Court, but I think it deserves a lot more credit and attention. And I believe that there are a couple of countries that do this. I know Germany has a separate court for constitutional issues. I think Holland does too. And it may be that this is how it works in Australia. Look it up. I don't recall specifically, but my suggestion is on a dispute settlement, basically you've got one company suing another company and it goes to the Supreme Court. fine. You can have a majority opinion, you know, a 5-4 opinion, and that's fine. But on a constitutional issue where the court is saying, no, we're going to change our voting laws or our gun laws or our marriage laws or our abortion laws based on our reading of the Constitution, it must be either a supermajority or unanimous, one or the other. And you know, to be debated by Congress, you pick one. But a simple majority is not enough. And if you did that, I don't think you'd need to expand the court.
3: Well, I would say that in the plan of expanding the court, that in cases where the court has original jurisdiction, then you have a ruling that the it could be appealed to, like the appeals courts. You could appeal to the court at large, the en banc court, if the ruling doesn't go your way. But I totally agree with that. The other thing I our constitutional amendment is that any article, any amendment to the Constitution that says Congress shall have the power to enforce this article with appropriate legislation is de facto hands off the Supreme Court, like the voting, the 15th Amendment. That's led to the Voting Rights Act, and the court should have no jurisdiction over that.
0: Yeah, I agree.
3: That's what
0: I agree.
3: Congress saying we shall have the power. Shall means absolutely.
0: Yeah. So, there you go. It's not may. Yeah, I'm with you. Paul, thank you. Interesting conversation. And as Paul pointed out, we'll get into this in the third hour of the program in a little more depth. 45 minutes past the hour. I'll be back with more of your calls in just a minute. Stick around.
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0: It's the place where despair is not an option. We'll be right back.

0: welcome back. Kathy in Green Bay, Wisconsin. Hey, Kathy, thanks for watching us on YouTube. What's on your mind today?
1: I'm watching you on Free Speech TV.
0: Oh, okay.
1: I skipped. Yeah. I went to Free Speech TV some months ago.
0: Okay.
1: And I support them.
0: Thank you.
1: Well, two things. One is just a note. President Obama just endorsed Deb Haaland for New Mexico governor.
0: Oh, great.
1: I like her a lot. Yeah, and I'm glad. But that's not why I called. I called because, a couple of months ago in July, a place south of here was hit with a really bad tornado.
0: Mm-hmm.
1: It's Menasha, Wisconsin.
0: Mm-hmm.
1: And so our governor, of course, declared a disaster, applied for federal funds, but federal funds were not coming because Wisconsin voted for Kamala Harris.
0: Mm.
1: And you know, Trump just wasn't going to give us any money.
0: Right.
1: Menasha is about 35 miles south of Green Bay. So on Tuesday, there was a news report that said that people were really disgusted with not getting federal funds and that they were probably going to vote their anger in November. On Wednesday, Trump released $18 million.
0: Oh, interesting. Interesting.
1: Yeah.
0: Yeah, he knows which way the wind's blowing.
1: Interesting.
0: He may be nuts, but he's...
1: And as he did that, he said that he had talked to the Republican candidate for governor, who, by the way, is really, really awful.
0: Mm-hmm.
1: But you know, Trump's endorsed people who are really, really awful all the time. I saw that this morning, and I thought, that's another case of election bribery.
0: Mm-hmm. Yeah.
1: You
0: know. Yeah, well, you could say that, or it's another case of doing what the people want and need. But the fact that it's only being done at the last minute because an election is dangling in front of them kind of, you know,
1: strengthens
0: your argument.
1: And because it was a national news report.
0: Right, right, yeah.
1: I mean, if there hadn't been that news report, do you think he would have done it?
0: Yeah, probably not. No, I get it. Well, thank you for that, Kathy.
1: Not.
0: Thanks for the heads up on that. I was unaware of it. I appreciate it. Thank you. PK in Lansing, Michigan. Hey, PK, what's up?
2: Hi, Tom. Nice to talk to you.
0: Thank you.
2: Tom, I don't get to listen to your show every day, so I don't know if you already talked about this. But this morning on Facebook, my cousin works for the Democratic Party in New Mexico, and I don't know what she does there. But I know that her info would be legit. And she posted that our state that was ratified as the 50th state, Hawaii, got rid of Citizens United. Do you know anything about this or details?
0: Yes.
2: I mean,
0: their legislature,
2: how are the people, man?
0: Yeah, their legislature passed a law, which was signed by the governor and goes into effect on the first of the year, that says that corporations can't put money into political campaigns, period, because states get to regulate corporations. It is being challenged in court. It will be taken to the Supreme Court. There's a similar ballot measure in Montana as a constitutional amendment for Montana, I believe. It may be a law, but I'm pretty sure they're trying to do it as a constitutional amendment to say the same thing. So, and I think that if the Supreme Court doesn't knock this down, you're going to see this spread from state to state over the next couple of years. PK, thanks for the call.
2: Yeah.
0: I hope that helped.
2: Absolutely.
0: You know. Yeah. Okay. Good talking to you. Thank you. 10 minutes before the hour. I'll be back with you in just 1 minute.

0: Hey, thanks so much for sharing our program and for reaching out to our stations and sponsors and letting them know that you're listening. It really means a lot to us. Welcome back. 10 minutes before the hour. Penelope in Corpus Christi, Texas. Hey, Penelope, what's on your mind today?
1: Hey, Tom. How you doing?
0: Good. What's up?
1: Well, I was just wondering if you heard when Trump, I don't know what venue he was at, a rally or just giving some kind of speech, but he had Russ Vogt on stage with him at the podium and said that they were planning a surprise for the election.
0: That's right. He said in another week or two. And there's a lot of people scratching their heads wondering what the hell that's going to be.
1: Yes, and it has me really worried.
0: Yeah.
1: Because he's the author of Project 2025, and it is disturbing, to say the least, what could happen.
0: Yeah, it is. And what's got me scratching my head, you know, typically when Trump, you know, crazy stuff like that happens, there's people who come forward and say, well, here's what he's talking about, or here's what, you know, Russell Vogt could do, or here's what will likely happen. I'm not seeing any of that. I mean, I heard Trump say that.
1: He's the one that said he wanted to traumatize the federal workforce. I mean, he's a bad man.
0: Yeah, he did say that. He wanted to put them in a state of trauma, and he's done that. You know, he's fired hundreds of thousands of them, or he and Musk have. And
1: that's what I'm worried.
0: Yeah. I don't know how Russell Vogt gets involved with elections or what this October surprise that Trump has planned is. And if anybody listening has any insights into this, I would love to hear them because I am baffled by this, Penelope.
1: If he had
0: said it to Pete Hegseth, I'd think, we're going to have a war. If he had said it to Bob Kennedy, well, I don't know what Kennedy would have done. But anyway, we'll just have to wait and see. But Penelope, thanks for the call.
1: Also,
0: thanks.
1: Could I just add one thing?
0: Sure.
1: Tom Tillis needs to go away. He is making me so mad.
0: He is going to go away.
1: He is twisting himself into a pretzel, and I don't know why.
0: Well, he's trying to sell his book.
1: To still defend that man.
0: Yeah, he's trying to sell his book, and he also, I don't know what business opportunities he has lined up. He says he's leaving politics. But if you're a good Republican and you stay loyal to the cause, they take care of you. I mean, you know, you can start $5 million a year out of the Senate as a lobbyist if that's what he wants to do. And, of course, there's lots of other opportunities, too, being on the board of big banks or big health insurance companies or whatever Tom Tillis is into. I'm sure we'll find out what that is in probably the next year. But, Penelope, thanks for the call.
1: Well, Jimmy now would not be putting him on there because and that propaganda ad of Trump's, they have it on there, and I'm going to call them and say, why are y'all allowing that on your air?
0: Yeah, well, they're running the ad because they're a business and they take money for advertising.
1: I know.
0: But they're putting Tillis on because he's out hustling his book, and they think that it'll help. But we'll see. Penelope, thanks for the call. Great talking with you. Stephen in Pueblo, Colorado. Hey, Stephen, what's on your mind today?
2: Oh, I got three quick things for you, Tom.
0: Please pick one. There's a bunch of people waiting behind you who'd like to get on the air.
2: Okay, real quick. I got my mail-in ballot. I'm filling it out. I'm not going to mail it in. I'm going to drop it in on a Dropbox. If you can, put it in a Dropbox.
0: Yep, that's very wise advice.
2: Thank you. Number two, about protesting last Saturday, and a guy comes up to, we got two or three guys waving the inverted flag. And this guy walks up to him, spits on him, and starts saying, how dare you do that to my flag? And there was a bunch of pushing and shoving.
0: Mm-hmm.
2: And so it's already starting.
0: Yeah.
2: But the thing is that there's the lady that starts or organized the event, she got in between the two of them and stopped the fist fight. They're going to file charges against that guy.
0: Yeah. Well, that's good. That's good. Stephen, thank you. Mike in Chicago. Hey, Mike, what's on your mind today?
3: Hey, Tom, before I get to I think the October surprise, I don't know if you've heard it or not yet, but before I get to that, the Guilfoyle text, at some point during her texting with Dieter, she texts him, quote, don't ask me to help you with your taxes. I don't want any paper trail leading back to me.
0: Yeah. Keep this secret, this $100,000 bribe here, or whatever it is. Yeah, and she's our ambassador to Greece, and Greece is horrified by it, by the way.
3: Yeah, Did you hear about the Tina Peters thing, the visit to Trump?
0: Yeah, I'm going to get into that, actually, in the next hour, or maybe the third hour, but it's on my list. Yeah, absolutely.
3: Yeah, that, I think, is going to be the October surprise with
0: seizing the ballots.
3: The voting. Yeah,
0: that's what Tina Peters is apparently pushing.
3: Yeah, the machines in some of the states, they have Chinese parts, so it's a national security issue, and he has the right to take over elections, apparently.
0: Yeah. Well, I'm not sure he has that right, but that has not stopped him up to this point, Mike. That's the thing that concerns me so much, is that Trump breaks laws on almost a daily basis. I mean, he's got people breaking the Hatch Act constantly. And, nobody does anything about it because he controls the Department of Justice. So
3: that's one of the things that I think that inevitably he's going to forget to pardon or preemptively pardon his administration for some things, because there's such an abundance of crimes.
0: Mm-hmm.
3: And I think that they could go after him, on the state level once he's gone. Go for them for taxes, because with all their shady business dealings, they're definitely not fulfilling their tax obligations.
0: Take them out the way they took out John Dillinger.
3: Al Capone.
0: It was Al Capone. That's right. Dillinger was shot in the. Don't take them out the way you took out Dillinger. Take them out the way you took out Al Capone by going against them for taxes. Yeah, I'd mix those two guys up. I got it. Mike, thank you. That was a great one. Appreciate the call. On the other side of the break, Phil Itner is going to drop by with a live report from Ukraine. I've got a couple of news stories for you, and we'll continue picking up your calls. So stay with us. It's the Tom Hartmann Program, the place where smart people get their news.

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1: While the production of my lowdown commentaries is high-tech, I confess that I'm antiquated. I still write each piece in longhand, applying my ballpoint to paper. This has caused bewildered glances from some who see me scribbling away in local coffee shops and bars. Recently, one fellow sidled up and whispered, "Watch out! If they see you doing this, they'll haul you off to the Smithsonian." But we handwriters might not be as obsolete as the key tappers assume. A fast-spreading grassroots movement is calling for schools to re-emphasize the value of writing and printing by hand instead of being wholly dependent on machines. Already, 24 states, as varied as Mississippi and California, now require public schools to teach cursive writing in 3rd through 5th grades. This squares with new understanding of how brains absorb information. While keyboards are faster, the slower, more tactile act of handwriting creates longer-lasting comprehension of letters and better retention of the thoughts they convey. Neuroscientists find that rote keystrokes on a computer require little mental engagement, while physically drawing out words and ideas takes coordination of multiple areas of the brain to focus memory, eyes, and fingers on creating a written product. Just writing this piece conjured up a fond remembrance of my early childhood, sitting on the floor of our home learning to draw the ABCs, both print and cursive, on those line practice pads. It was both an artistic exercise and the development of a foundational tool for a life of learning. This is Jim Hightower saying, yes, computer literacy is an indispensable element of today's childhood curriculum, but so is the richer development of human thinking through putting pen to paper. So let's do both.

0: The Portland Fire's first season back in the WNBA has come to an end. When we last checked in, Portland was 10-14, still hanging around for the playoff picture and trying to turn a promising expansion season into something more. Since then, a lot has changed. The Fire stayed in the postseason race deep into August, but on August 25th, the chase officially ended. Portland lost 96-78 on the road against the Dallas Wings, eliminating the Fire from playoff contention. There were changes away from the standings, too. Megan Gustafson became Megan DeLeo after getting married during the season. And on August 30th, Sarah Ashley Barker returned to Portland after surgery to repair the torn ACL that ended her season earlier in the summer. She wasn't ready to return to the court, but KXRW and X-Ray were there as Barker rejoined her teammates on the sideline. Then came another pause. The WNBA stepped away for more than 2 weeks for the FIBA Women's Basketball World Cup. When Portland returned on September 17th, what remained was a sprint to the finish, 4 games in 6 days. And the Fire would have to navigate it all with several key players being unavailable or working their way back into the lineup. That final stretch began with a fight. Playing shorthanded against Phoenix, Portland led 82-79 with just over 4 minutes remaining before the Mercury eventually escaped with a 94-91 win. Then came losses to Golden State and Los Angeles, and one final night, September 22nd, back home at the Moda Center. Golden State on the other side, and the final game of Portland's first season back in the WNBA. It could have hardly started worse as the Valkyries scored the first 17 points of the game, but Portland answered. A 17-point deficit became 10, then 5, and late in the second quarter, the Fire took their first lead. The game stayed close the rest of the night, and after regulation ended tied, Portland had one more response left to finish the season. The Fire outscored Golden State 13-5 in overtime and closed their inaugural season with a 90-82 comeback win. The victory gave Portland a final record of 17-27, and maybe that final game told the story of this team better than anything else could, because resilience showed up throughout the season. Back in May, Portland entered the fourth quarter against New York trailing by 8, then outscored the Liberty 32-17 to win. In September, with much of the roster depleted, they pushed Phoenix to the final possessions, and in their final game, they fell behind 17-0 and won anyway. They weren't always consistent, they weren't always healthy, but they were always difficult to put away. And if one player came to embody the connection between this new team and Portland, it was Sarah Ashley Barker. The SAB chants became a familiar sound inside the Moda Center. Barker arrived after playing a limited role in Los Angeles and quickly became one of the faces of the Fire before her knee injury ended her season. Then there was Alex Sarama. Portland handed an expansion franchise to a first-time WNBA head coach with a very different way of teaching the game. Sarama called it the constraints-led approach, putting players into game-like situations that force them to read, react, and solve problems rather than simply memorize actions. By the end of year one, Sarama acknowledged the system was still developing.
1: A lot of the things we did were very new to all the players, like playing with a very high volume of pick and roll. I think there's a lot of subtleties and nuances to that which aren't easy to pick up.
0: But the impact of the Fire's first season also stretched beyond basketball. Toward the end of the season, as Barker made her way back into the Moda Center during her recovery, she did it wearing the jersey of Portland Thorns midfielder Jaden Perry. The Fire and Thorns share a training facility, giving athletes from both teams a chance to cross paths regularly. We asked Perry of the Thorns what it was like seeing Barker represent her.
2: Sarah, Ashley, and I have gotten close, just with the facility. But yes, I did know she wore my jersey. I gave it to her. But I'm wishing her a speedy recovery. She's awesome.
0: And that relationship says something larger about what this season has represented. 24 years after the Fire disappeared, professional women's basketball returned to a city where women's sports already had deep roots. The Thorns have built one of the strongest fan cultures in women's soccer. Now the Fire were filling the Moda Center, creating new stars, and giving Portland another women's team to rally around. And those teams weren't existing in separate worlds. Their players trained together, supported one another, and wore one another's jerseys. The Fire didn't make the playoffs in year one, but they built an identity, found players Portland connected with, and added another chapter to the city's growing women's sports community. The Fire are back, and Portland has already shown what having them here can mean. For KXRW and X-Ray FM, I'm Michael Sarno.
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4: Lie alert, Trump orders Tallarico to debate Paxton, but who's really hiding? Just after 11 Wednesday night, Trump went on his Nazi-infested social media site and declared Texas Democratic Senate candidate James Tallarico missing in action. He reported that Tallarico, quote, should immediately report to a debate stage against Ken Paxton. Well, here's the truth. Tallarico has the flu, as widely reported, and he's the one who's been demanding the debate for weeks. He even offered to do it on Fox News with Brent Baer moderating. Fox says it'll go ahead if both candidates commit. Paxton won't commit. So the guy ducking the debate is Trump's guy. Hours earlier, a reporter asked Trump if he regrets endorsing Paxton, now the subject of three leaked audio stories. Trump says he has no regrets at all. When a president lies this easily about something you can check, imagine what he's telling you about the things you can't. And that's the way it is today, Thursday, October 8th, 2026. I'm Tom Hartman.

0: This is the Tom Hartman Program.
1: Hey, welcome back. Let's check in with Phil Ittner, our dear friend and veteran war correspondent, host of the On the Edge podcast based out of Kiev, Ukraine. Philip Ittner on YouTube, Ittner Philip on social media. Phil, welcome back. How are you doing there? I understand you've been having some power outages and whatnot.
2: Yeah. We the last 2 days we've been having power outages. Yesterday was not so bad. Then overnight into Thursday, we had an intense attack of ballistic missiles, which we can't defend against because, of course, we still have problems getting
1: because Trump is withholding the Patriot missiles.
2: Trump is withholding
1: on behalf of Vladimir Putin, apparently.
2: Yes. So we don't have any defense against it.
1: And by the way, yesterday was Putin's birthday. Trump, told the media that he's got to call him up and wish him a happy birthday. You know, the butcher of Moscow is going to call him up and say happy birthday. Forgive my interrupting you, Phil. But,
2: yeah, I don't think the two things are unrelated, by the way.
1: I agree.
2: I think that Putin attacked Kiev at the level that he did, prepared to attack Kiev at the level that he did because it was his birthday. So we've been having power problems, but then overnight from Wednesday into Thursday, we really got pelted with these ballistic missiles. And we are being warned by the electrical providers in the city that it's going to be worse this year, and it's starting earlier. Of course, last year we had real problems with extended periods of outages. I mean, that's why I, you know, rely on my enormous, you know, and this is the smallest of the ones I have that I can put on a desktop, these little solid state Echo Flow power banks. And I can generally make it through a 5-6 hour period without any power, but that's depleting everything that I do. That is reducing everything to my computer and my internet connection.
1: But you're getting through. So I wanted your take on this. I'm sure you're familiar with this story. Let me just read you a couple of sentences here. Latvia's army says armed masked men showed up on the Belarus side of its border and tried to force 20 migrants across, threatening the Latvian soldiers who blocked them. Hours later, masked men crossed into Latvia, smashed an electrical panel, stole two surveillance cameras, and ran back into Belarus. Latvia says this is a planned provocation. A Russian court on Monday of this week branded 13 people and 5 organizations Nazi collaborators in cases that specifically accuse Latvia, Lithuania, and Estonia of glorifying Nazis. Now, this is the same shtick that Putin was putting out in the in the weeks before he invaded Ukraine, if I'm remembering correctly.
2: Yeah, this is their go-to. This is what they you know, oftentimes have used in the past. Certainly here in Ukraine, but they have made overtures in the Baltics. They have beef with the Poles, where they kind of say there were Nazi collaborators in Poland, not recognizing or willing to acknowledge the fact that there were Nazis in Poland was because of the Molotov-Ribbentrop agreement, where the Soviet Union and Nazi Germany basically agreed to divide Poland in half. So, you know, this is a tactic they like to use because it speaks to their people and it speaks to people who are sympathetic to the Russians. Mm-hmm. And, you know, it is, while there has been a history of Nazi groups in all of the areas I just mentioned, and I am not in any way, you know, siding on the side of the Nazis. They were one of the most despicable regimes in the world. But
1: Well, we've got Nazis here in America.
2: And we have Nazis, and we've Nazis in America, and we have Nazis, and they have Nazis in Russia.
1: Yeah.
2: You know, they have a huge contingency. They have biker gangs that are built around Nazi ideology, and many of these guys get to be. You remember the guy who paid for Don Jr.'s wedding?
1: Yeah,
2: he's a Nazi.
1: Seriously,
2: he's a biker gang Nazi. He's the head of a biker gang Nazi group.
1: I knew he was a biker gang guy. I didn't realize it was one of the Nazi groups.
2: Yep. He sure looks like one.
1: I mean, he looks like a big tough guy.
2: So they like to spew this propaganda when it is in their favor.
1: So does this presage an invasion? I guess is my big question.
2: I don't know. They are definitely they are probing. Yeah. In the Baltic. They are probing in Macedonia. They are probing in Romania. They are probing in Poland. The thing is, you know, this is what they do, Tom. They like to push the boundaries as far as they think they can possibly do it. Mm-hmm. And the second anybody shows a spine, they will retreat. You know, we saw it in 2014 in the invasion of Crimea, you know, in the immediate aftermath of the Maidan uprising. Suddenly there were the little green men that showed up in Crimea. They like to do it so that they have plausible deniability, and they do it to put stress on the alliance to try and divide and conquer.
1: Yeah.
2: I don't know if they're going to keep pushing. I don't know if they're going to do something in Estonia or Lithuania.

0: going to commit troops to help protect Estonia? And does he have the political capital to do that? Is there, you know, will the MAGA movement fall in step with, you know, Trump if he says Estonia is not worth it? And then, yes, you're right, the NATO charter comes into question.
1: Just kind of blows
0: thank
1: up.
0: God for our thank God for our neighbors to the north, the Canadians, who have no intention of leaving the NATO alliance. They have been outspoken about that, and that will, even if for this period of time America rejects its obligations, which I sincerely hope it will not do, but there will still be a transatlantic alliance. The Canadians will keep that alive.
1: No, I
0: and if we
1: that.
0: Can recover our country, maybe we can, you know,
1: well, my,
0: get back in.
1: Yeah, I guess we're just going to have to see how it plays out. But my concern, I'm wondering if we even have the means anymore. I mean, you know, Trump pulled 5,000 troops out of Germany and billions of dollars of hardware out of Germany. He's just pulled 12 of his bombers out of England and flew them back to the United States. It's like, you know, he's reducing his own military presence in Europe right now.
0: Yeah, and completely depleting,
1: our munitions,
0: our air defense, our interceptor missiles. It's one of the excuses that have been given for why they're not sending it to Ukraine. But regardless, you know, they're burning through these things, and if they had the smarts, which they clearly do not have, to bring the Ukrainians on board with this. The Ukrainians have the finest drone fighting force in the world. I am very comfortable in saying that. The Russians don't have parity with the Ukrainians. The Ukrainians know how to use drones better than any armed force on the planet, ours included. We have a fantastic technological capability with our drones, but our tactics, how we strategically use drones, and this has been proven time and time again in joint exercises between NATO and Ukrainian units. The Ukrainians are strides ahead of so many different countries, and if we had the brains to bring in the Ukrainians in this foolish war in Iran, the Straits of Hormuz, the Ukrainians could have maybe taught us a thing or two, and we wouldn't have burned through this stockpile.
1: Yeah, but sadly, our Pentagon is being run by an alcoholic TV show host, you know.
0: We're led by idiots.
1: Yeah, not to put down TV show hosts. I'm one, I suppose, but still.
0: I worked in that shop. I worked in that shop for a while, and they do not. It is not a meritocracy. It is.
1: That,
0: do you play
1: that
0: along
1: shop being
0: to get
1: Fox
0: along?
1: Or that shop being the Pentagon?
0: That shop being Fox.
1: Uh-huh.
0: I was a Fox. I was the lead Fox producer in London for about 5 years.
1: Oh, interesting.
0: Off and on, freelance and staff, and I saw how the sausage is made at that organization. They do not value competency. They do not value ability. They do not value ethics.
1: Just ideology
0: or
1: is that
0: skill.
1: It?
0: You have to be a team player. You got to be a team
1: just
0: player.
1: The ideology, amazing, and be there. Phil, I just have a little less than a minute before we hit a hard break here. How's the war going? I mean, you said you're having problems there, being constantly hit by missiles. But how's the war going?
0: We're gonna have a very difficult winter in Kyiv. It's just the way it is, and it's going to be. But again, this is because Russia's inability to gain any ground on the front lines. They will not take the fortress cities. These cities we've talked about so many times, where defenses are formidable and have been built up that way to stop any Russian advance, and they've done that through one of the most masterstroke military operations of the war. They're calling it Operation Vivaldi. It's right up there with Operation Spiderweb, where they use drones deep inside Russia. They have blunted Russia's advance on the fortress cities, and the Russians will not regain momentum before next year. It is highly unlikely, and so now they're resorting to attacking civilian populations.
1: Right, and trying to starve and freeze people to death, basically.
0: Yes.
1: Yeah. The great Phil Intner, check out his podcast, On the

0: Edge. Phil, thank you again. It's always great talking with you.
1: Good talking to you, Tom.
0: Thank you. And stay safe, my friend. It is 18 minutes past the hour. I'll be back with more of the news of the day and your calls in just a moment.
2: This is the Tom Hartman Program.
0: So Bob Kennedy is sending hundreds of thousands of dollars to a plague lab in Russia. What the heck? Stick around.

0: And welcome back. Picking up your phone calls here. Oops, hang on just a second here. Mina in St. Paul, Nebraska. Hey, Mina, what's on your mind today?
1: Good morning. I wanted to give you a report on the Rally for Democracy that we held in Grand Island, Nebraska, last Monday afternoon.
0: Okay. Was that opposite Trump's appearance?
1: Yes.
0: Uh-huh. Okay.
1: Yes, of course.
0: Yeah.
1: We had told the police that we would be there from 2 until 6. Well, people started showing up at 1 o'clock.
0: Mm-hmm.
1: So our people hurried up and went over and got things set up. We were providing water for everyone.
0: Mm-hmm.
1: People came and went as their schedules allowed.
0: Sure.
1: We do feel that we had over 500 people show up.
0: Wow.
1: And they started arriving at 1. And at 6:30, the police drove down the street and said, now it's time to disband.
0: Right.
1: So we started taking down our things.
0: Mm-hmm.
1: I do want to say we had the most, a lot of families come, mothers and fathers bringing up children.
0: Mm-hmm.
1: This was the highest amount of Spanish-American people attending.
0: Mm-hmm.
1: And they signed up so they can continue to attend. One young man, about 11 years old, had a sign, I'm Mexican, I'm brown and proud.
0: Wow.
1: It was so uplifting. There were horns honking all the time.
0: Mm-hmm.
1: And you have to realize the rally itself was like maybe 4 blocks from us.
0: Mm-hmm.
1: So you know they could hear everything that was going on.
0: Yeah, amazing. Well, that's great. And my recollection is that that particular rally was not even fully attended, and it was in a high school gymnasium because Trump couldn't get enough people for a stadium or something?
1: No, it was in one of the buildings at the state fairgrounds.
0: Oh, okay.
1: But they do have buildings that hold more people.
0: Mm-hmm.
1: Now, they're telling that thousands of people were turned away. I don't know if that's true.
0: Yeah, I'm pretty sure it's not.
1: I do think... Yeah, the capacity of that building was much smaller than other places.
0: Yeah. I think he's slipping.
1: It was positive.
0: Yeah. Well, that's good. Mina, thank you. Thank you so much for the update on what happened there. I appreciate that. Thank you. Frisco in Portland. Hey, Frisco, what's up?
2: Hey, indeed, I am in Portland, over here off of Barber Boulevard or whatever.
0: Uh-huh.
2: So what I was calling about was... just kind of like putting something out in the world, I guess. You know how we have different things about different economies, right? People mm-hmm. call this the K-shaped economy, stuff like that. Well, I just wanted to put this out there. I've kind of started to think of this now as what I call the ransom economy. And what I mean by that is we're, as a society, mainly the working class, I would say, obviously, when we're talking about this, talking about working class people and, you know, maybe... Well, the middle class is shrinking.
0: Mm-hmm.
2: But the idea is they're pushing everyone to the brink, the
0: mm-hmm.
2: absolute edge in which they will pay, right? Because a good ransom is your limit, but not too much that you won't do it.
0: Right.
2: Like, you know, if the, you know what I mean? It's like, remember Austin Powers with the $1 million, and they all laugh because it's like, oh, $1 million, that ain't nothing. We can pay that guy. And then $1 billion, it goes up and up, right?
0: Yeah,
2: that's what they're doing to us as a
0: yeah, yeah,
2: as
0: sure,
2: a
0: with healthcare,
2: society.
0: With banking fees, with your phone
2: it's
0: bill,
2: all
0: your internet, everything. Yeah.
2: Oh, and then hold on. This is what makes it a ransom, though.
0: Yeah.
2: You don't have to pay it if you don't want to. You don't have to have your kid back if you don't want. I mean, we could keep your kid.
0: Yeah, or your electricity.
2: You don't have to pay.
0: Yeah.
2: Or your water, or your groceries, or your daycare, or your whatever
0: exactly.
2: that you're in.
0: Well said, Frisco. So, well said. I'm sorry I'm out of time, but thank you. That was brilliant. That was really good. 22 and a half minutes past the hour.

0: 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Take back your news. So what do we call the really, really mind-bogglingly rich? You know, at the founding of the Republic, they were referred to as speculators or moneyed interest or aristocrats. In the years leading up to the Civil War, we called them the cotton lords and the plantation aristocracy. In the late 19th century, they were the robber barons. In the 1930s, FDR called them the economic royalists. But since the Reagan Revolution, we've just called them billionaires. And now, you know, some of them want to call themselves tech bros. Like, that's kind of a good thing, you know, like tech is positive and bros, you know, like Mark Zuckerberg saying we need more masculine energy in American business culture. So we need a new phrase. I would like to suggest the morbidly rich. Morbidly suggests unhealthy. And the vast riches that some of these people have is unhealthy to our democracy, particularly since five Republicans on the Supreme Court said that morbidly rich people can buy politicians. And it's unhealthy for them, too. So morbidly rich. There's an op-ed over at HartmanReport.com all about it. Check it out. Welcome back. 24 minutes past the hour, so this is an absolutely wild story. You'll recall when the Republicans wanted to go after Anthony Fauci, one of the things that they charged was that the American government and the some division of CDC or whatever it was that Anthony Fauci was in charge of was sending money to the Wuhan lab or labs like that around the world that are like monitoring stations looking for infectious diseases. And that's a terrible thing because that's where COVID came from, right? Well, we've got this woman who has died of the plague, and apparently a second person has now died in Russia of the plague. Or at least pneumonia, that's the official thing. And here's the story. Catherine Wilkins writing over on Mediaite.com. Health and Human Services Secretary Robert F. Kennedy Jr. has reportedly overseen nearly $800,000 in federal funding for a research project involving a Russian laboratory with ties to the Siberian facility at the center of a suspected plague outbreak. This is Russia's state-run Institution of Cytology and Genetics. They received $389,000 in July of last year and another $389,000 in September of this year. And, this may well be an entirely legitimate thing. In fact, it probably is. We do want to be working, you know, with these institutes around the world. Hopefully, we're not helping them develop weapons, although, you know, with Trump having phone calls with Putin every 2 weeks, God only knows, right? Called him yesterday on his birthday to kiss his ass. This does seem like the sort of thing that, given all the hysteria around the possibility that the United States had, you know, was funding or, you know, had a relationship with that lab in Wuhan, China, it seems like this might make the make Bob Kennedy and his buddies a little uncomfortable. I haven't seen any kind of pushback from this or response. This report that I just shared with you is on Mediaite, as I mentioned, and you know, so keep an eye out and we'll see where all this goes. But anyhow, there's that. And good news, an in-depth push to mobilize millions of long-dormant voters overseas who are enraged by Trump. This is the Democrats abroad. I'll tell you about that after the break, and I'll pick up your call. So stick around. We'll be right back.
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0: It's Talk Media for the sane among us. We'll be right back.

Trump weighs bombing Iran before the midterms. His sons profit off submarines. Putin eyes the Baltics. EPA guts methane limits. Plague scares Siberia. And Trump lies about Tallarica. Good morning. This is the Commonwealth Report. News for the public, not the powerful. You can follow us at commonwealthreport.news. Will Trump bomb Iran before the midterms? The Atlantic reports the White House has asked the Pentagon for strike options against Iran that could be carried out before the November 3rd midterms. Two administration officials confirmed it. Central Command is drawing up the plans and no final decisions have been made. Trump wants to show progress in an eight-month war and bring down gas prices before you vote. But even supporters of the strikes admit they won't bring Iran to the table, won't reopen the Strait of Hormuz, and won't lower gas prices by Election Day. One Republican told the magazine, quote, it would make the president look like he got a win. Government data shows oil prices typically rise when strikes resume. When the president times combat to the election calendar, that's not national security. That's a campaign ad paid for in blood. Trump unveils a $6.6 billion submarine deal and his sons stand to cash in. On Tuesday, Trump stood on the site of the old Bethlehem steel plant near Baltimore and announced a $6.6 billion submarine shipyard deal with the weapon company Anduril. The Navy's putting in $2.9 billion of your tax dollars. Anduril's investors include 1789 Capital, a venture firm where Donald Trump Jr. is a partner. It bought in last year. And that's just one deal. ABC News found companies backed by Don Jr. and Eric have landed more than $6 billion in active or promised government contracts since the sons invested. Democrats in Congress want the Pentagon's inspector general to investigate. The White House insists there's no conflicts of interest. Uday Nkuse's spokesperson calls them passive investors. When the president's family profits from contracts the president hands out, that's corruption, and it rots our republic from the top. Is Putin building his excuse to attack the Baltics? Latvia's army says armed, masked men showed up on the Belarus side of its border and tried to force about 20 migrants across, threatening the Latvian soldiers who blocked them. Hours later, masked men crossed into Latvia, smashed an electrical panel, stole two surveillance cameras, and ran back into Belarus. Latvia calls it a planned provocation. Meanwhile, a Russian court on Monday branded 13 people and five organizations Nazi collaborators in a case that accuses Latvia, Lithuania, and Estonia of glorifying Nazis. It's the story Moscow told about Ukraine. Analyst Olga Lautman warns Russia has a, quote, long history of manufacturing pretexts before it acts. Danish intelligence says Putin could test NATO with a false flag or troops without insignia. All three Baltic nations are NATO members. If Putin moves and America shrugs, the alliance that has protected Europe for 77 years is finished. Trump's EPA torches methane limits to reward big oil. EPA Administrator Lee Zeldin went to Santa Fe on Wednesday, stood before the New Mexico Oil and Gas Association, and announced he's gutting federal limits on methane pollution from oil and gas operations. A proposal to rewrite the 2024 Biden rules is coming within days. Zeldin claims it'll save $45 billion in regulatory costs. But save who? Well, the drillers. Methane traps about 80 times more heat than carbon dioxide over 20 years, and oil and gas operations are America's biggest industrial source of it. Maggie Coulter of the Center for Biological Diversity says Trump's Environmental Destruction Agency, quote, continues its rampage by torching limits on superheating methane. Trump asked oil executives for $1 billion in campaign cash. Now they're collecting. Your kids get the hotter planet and the dirtier air. Trump's donors get the profits. Did plague escape a Russian lab in Siberia? A 28-year-old lab technician, Daria Shipilova, died October 2nd after working at the Irkutsk Anti-Plague Research Institute in Siberia. Independent Russian media reports she broke a test tube of pneumonic plague bacteria on September 25th. Russia's health agency says only that she died of pneumonia of unknown origin, and tests found nothing tied to her work. Nearly 200 people are under medical observation, and more than 60 institute staff are isolated. Russia says contacts tested so far don't have plague. The World Health Organization says no cause of death is confirmed. The State Department's watching with the CDC, and health officials call the risk to Americans extremely low. Plague is treatable with antibiotics when it's caught early. The real danger is secrecy. Authoritarian governments hide bad news, and germs don't respect borders or propaganda.
Lie alert, Trump orders Tallarico to debate Paxton, but who's really hiding? Just after 11 Wednesday night, Trump went on his Nazi-infested social media site and declared Texas Democratic Senate candidate James Tallarico missing in action. He reported that Tallarico, quote, should immediately report to a debate stage against Ken Paxton. Well, here's the truth. Tallarico has the flu, as widely reported, and he's the one who's been demanding the debate for weeks. He even offered to do it on Fox News with Brett Baer moderating. Fox says it'll go ahead if both candidates commit. Paxton won't commit. So the guy ducking the debate is Trump's guy. Hours earlier, a reporter asked Trump if he regrets endorsing Paxton, now the subject of three leaked audio stories. Trump says he has no regrets at all. When a president lies this easily about something you can check, imagine what he's telling you about the things you can't. And that's the way it is today, Thursday, October 8th, 2026. I'm Tom Hartman.

0: You were promised something. Work hard, play by the rules, and you'd own a home, raise a family, and retire with dignity. That was the deal. It was called the American Dream. So what happened? Well, it didn't die. It was killed. And we know who did it, when they did it, and how they got away with it. Who killed the American Dream? The greatest political crime ever told. A new book by me, Tom Hartman. That's Who Killed the American Dream? The greatest political crime ever told. So have you noticed that the Republicans are pretty much not talking about a constitutional convention anymore? They used to be gung-ho to rewrite the Constitution. You know, they wanted to put corporate personhood in there. They wanted to change it so that women can't vote. They wanted to do away with the election of senators, repeal the 17th Amendment, take us back to them being appointed by the states. They had all these weird—they wanted to outlaw labor unions, all these weird ideas, but they've stopped talking about it. I mean, they're still moving forward on it, but it's not Project 2025, for example. You know, their ultimate talking document does not have one single mention in it about a constitutional convention. Why would that be? Well, it's because the Supreme Court is doing their work for them. I mean, you know, just they have overturned Article 2. They've overturned the first, fourth, ninth, and 14th Amendments. They've overturned Article 1, Section 7. All the details of this whole thing are over at HartmanReport.com. You got to check it out. Welcome back. 35 minutes past the hour. So this is fascinating. I mentioned a couple of days ago that when Louise and I lived in Germany, we met with the Democrats abroad in, I think it was in Frankfurt, as I recall, it might have been Munich, and that I have spoken, remotely, actually, by Zoom or whatever. I think it was actually Skype back, you know, this is like a decade ago, to a couple of Democrats abroad groups during the Obama re-election period. But in any case, there's a bunch of them, and it's a big deal. I mean, there's millions of Americans who live overseas and live in Europe, and not a lot of them vote. This was fascinating. Of the 300,000 eligible American citizen voters, eligible voters who live in the UK, for example, only 3.8% of them voted in the last midterms. So, you know, people are just, you know, they're busy and whatnot. But we've got Democrats Abroad has committees in nearly 50 countries. This is the name of the group, Democrats Abroad. And they work with Americans in 190 countries. And here's where it gets really interesting. In 2020, the Democrats' margin of victory in Arizona was 10,457 votes. There were 18,435 votes from overseas. Now, you know, there had to be some Republicans in there, but I can tell you from experience, when you live in a European country, and this is, you know, Europe largely that we're talking about here, where healthcare is free, college is free, they even pay you to go to college, the police are polite and nice, treat you well, the governments are relatively well run, you have great benefits, you know, and working conditions. When you do that, you tend to look at the Republican versus Democratic policies here in the United States and go, you know, I think I'll be a Democrat, or I'll vote for Democrats. And similarly in Georgia, same thing. The state swung blue by a margin of victory of 11,779 votes, but people abroad, Americans abroad, mailed in over 18,000 votes. So, again, not all Democrats. So there's a huge movement right now among the Democrats abroad to get people to vote. And, you know, of course, they're trying to slow things down with the post office. So there you go. All right, what's on your mind today? Ed in Chicago. Hey, Ed, what's up?
1: Hey, Tom. On Monday, you were talking about the Trump funds for kids and how they can be used to monitor
0: Trump
1: children.
0: Accounts. Yeah.
1: Right. And I went back and I listened, you know, to your Hartman report on that. And, I mean, I get it. But my question to you is how to explain that to a congressional aide when I call, how to put that in a succinct form to them, because I'm not able to do that. So I'm wondering if I was a congressional aide, if you were calling me and I was a congressional aide, how would you phrase it?
0: I would say that for at least the last century, Americans have resisted and legislatures and Congress have resisted any effort to create a single database that has all the information on each person in America. And that's why we've kept Social Security in a silo. That's why we keep, you know, why we keep our educational records in a silo, our health records in a silo, et cetera, et cetera. And if these accounts can be used, and it looks like they can be used to become a papers, please, central registry of everything in a person's life, including their citizenship, that needs to be stopped or blocked. That's what I would say.
1: Okay. Yeah, that's a great way to put it.
0: There's a reason why, you know, when Social Security was passed, it was outlawed that you could use your Social Security number or anybody could require it as a form of identification. And from 1945, I believe it was, until 1972, the Social Security cards that were issued during that time literally had the words "not for identification purposes" on them. You know, it was printed right on them. I remember my first Social Security card. And then I remember in the 70s when banks started requiring Social Security numbers to open accounts and things like that, being a little rattled by that or just, you know, kind of, huh? You know, that's the ideology or the idea behind it. So, all right.
1: Okay. And what exactly is it called? Is it the Trump funds?
0: They're called Trump accounts.
1: Trump accounts.
0: Right, okay. For kids. Yeah, for people under 18. Okay. Thanks
1: okay.
0: a lot, Ed.
1: I'm sure the aides that I call will appreciate your information.
0: Yeah.
1: I'll be able to be brief with them now.
0: Well, this,
1: than,
0: you know, this at this at
1: it.
0: This moment, I mean, you know, it's the fact that they're building a database that includes every single person under 18 in the United States. You know, is this the foundation for a replacement for Social Security, or is this the beginning of a police state, or you know what? But this is and the fact that they are creating an account for your child that says that Scott Bessent has control over it, not you, that's pretty bizarre stuff. So,
1: well, know. And also that they're making it really difficult for people to opt out of that.
0: Can't opt out of it. It's not even possible right now. You can't opt out of it. You can refuse to put money into it, but that doesn't mean that the government doesn't have the account created, and it doesn't mean that they won't be able to pour information into it like everything that you ever do. So that's my concern. Ed, thanks for the call. Yeah. Devon in Twin Cities, Minnesota. Hey, Devon, what's up?
2: Hey, Tom. Well, there's this really underreported story going on regarding Senator Chris Murphy of Connecticut, the junior senator there, tried to enter a U.S. base in Qatar a couple days ago, and he was refused entrance.
0: Really? A military base?
2: Yes. And it's not in the New York Times. It's not in WAPO. You know, Reuters has got it. Mm-hmm. The Hill put out an article on it. But you don't hear it on the TV. You don't. I mean, this is, like, really important stuff here. Our military is not allowed to operate independent of oversight. And
0: that's
2: yet
0: true.
2: They're getting away with it because nobody's talking about this. You don't refuse a senator entrance to a base.
0: Is this because this was one of the bases that was hit by Iranian missiles and they don't want him to take any pictures and embarrass Trump?
2: I would imagine that has something to do with it. You know, he wanted to talk to commanders and he wanted to talk to enlisted people, soldiers.
0: Yeah. Yeah.
2: But, you know, the motivation for refusing it is second to the fact that they did refuse. So
0: right.
2: Get on the horn and call your senators and tell them, hey, this has to stop now.
0: Yeah, this was Chris
2: Murphy.
0: Really? Yeah, okay.
2: Chris Murphy, Senator Chris Murphy of Connecticut. Yep.
0: Thank you, Devon. Thanks for putting that on all of our radar screens. Appreciate the call. Max in Rosenheim, Germany. Hey, Max. Wie geht's?
3: Hi, how you doing?
0: Good.
3: Yeah, it's good. You were talking earlier regarding voting abroad.
0: Mm-hmm.
3: And I'm a Oregon voter,
0: mm-hmm.
3: and so I know how to vote by mail, and I've been doing it from here for over 10 years,
0: mm-hmm.
3: and it's never been a problem until Donald Trump.
0: Uh-oh.
3: And as you know, in Oregon, when your ballot is sent out and you're overseas, you get an email when your ballot was sent. My ballot was sent on the 18th of September,
0: mm-hmm.
3: and as of today, I have not yet received it.
0: I thought the overseas ballots went out on October 5th. Are you sure about that date?
3: I'm absolutely sure. Huh. I called the ballots possibly in the U.S. go mm-hmm. then, mm-hmm. but I got an email from Multnomah County, mm-hmm. and I called them yesterday, and they verified.
0: Hmm.
3: And tomorrow will be 3 weeks.
0: Wow. Since your ballot was sent.
3: Now, since my ballot was sent. And there is an option that I can go online and I can then print out my ballot or fax it or send it via email. Mm-hmm. But I am going to go to a Democrats Abroad meeting in the next week, and I'm going to mention that while yeah. I'm there. That's yeah. an option for Oregon voters. But clearly there, something's wrong, because yeah. I just voted last May in the May election, and I got the ballot within like four to eight days. I can't remember the exact yeah. time, but I do remember mentioning to my wife, wow, we've really got our ballots earlier this time. And so, okay, you can blame it on hurricanes or anything like that, but I think I'm going to blame it on Hurricane Donald Dump.
0: Yeah, I think that's a good one, Max. Max, after your meeting, next week at Democrats Abroad, give us a shout and let us know how things are, okay? If you have a chance.
3: I'll try.
0: Okay, yeah. No, I get it. And sometimes it can be very hard to get through. I get that. But Max, thanks a lot. Thanks for the call, and thanks for the heads up on that. I'm probably going to write about that this afternoon for tomorrow's Daily Take. Another story, another grim story. 45 minutes past the hour.
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0: It's Talk Media for the rest of us. I'll be right back with your calls.

0: welcome back. Charles in Miami. Hey, Charles, what's up?
1: Hey, how you doing? 1 second, Tom. I got you on speakerphone. Mm-hmm. I'm sorry. I got you on a movie, so I got to get off the spot.
0: Okay.
1: 1, 2 seconds. But
0: you there still there, Charles?
1: Yes, I'm here.
0: All right, okay, sir, go for it.
1: Hello?
0: Yeah. What's on your mind?
1: Correct. The reason why I'm calling you is your question yesterday was, what is Trump up to? I mean, you know, about a false flag, or is he trying to let Iran do an attack on the States?
0: Mm-hmm.
1: Well, I believe the reason why he disbanded that FBI unit, that, you know, that does the rest, that has all the information on Iran,
0: mm-hmm.
1: is because they may actually have a false flag. If he doesn't stop the elections all the way, if he doesn't have a chance to say, well, I'm gonna get like martial law or something,
0: mm-hmm.
1: and there'll be no voting because the Democrats are cheating.
0: Mm-hmm.
1: But what I think is either the Proud Boys, the Wolf Percenters, or people from January 6th, they can create a false flag operation, and who's to say that he won't say it's Iran with Americans, and there's no FBI expert that's available to contradict him in any way, because they're all fired.
0: I get it. I don't know what's going on with Trump and the FBI, other than that he's gutting the FBI. I mean, they've fired all the people who had any investigations into Trump and his theft of government documents and his theft of government property and taking it down to Mar-a-Lago and all this other stuff. It's such a shame what is being done to that to that organization. Charles, thanks for the call. Jeff in Huntington Beach, California. Hey, Jeff, what's up?
2: Sorry.
0: That's okay. What's on your mind today, Jeff?
2: A couple of shows ago, I think you raised the specter of the shock gloves that ICE was getting and how they make
0: yesterday.
2: Pain.
0: Yep.
2: It just got me to think, what if somebody squirted one of those ICE officers with water when they're trying to shock you? Would that be a defense?
0: I don't know.
2: Would it shock the ice?
0: No, I suspect, you know, water's not that conductive. I mean, it takes an enormous amount of electricity to be conducted through water. But what it does do is it radically increases the conductivity of your skin. And the article that I shared yesterday pointed out that people who have oily skin or moist skin, when they're hit with these shock gloves, they get a much more vivid shock than people who have dry skin. So probably if you wet the glove by squirting it at the ice guy and then he hits you with the glove, it's going to hurt you a hell of a lot more than it would have if it wasn't wet. But I doubt it'll do anything to the ice guy, because, you know, water's not going to conduct electricity that efficiently.
2: Oh, okay. Well, I was just trying to figure out, is there a way to defend yourself against this?
0: I don't think so. This was a conversation we had yesterday. I don't think so. And, you know, as an old electrical engineer and ham radio operator, I'm familiar with electricity, and it would have to be to be carried by water. It would have to be pretty potent stuff, which it is, but not the kind that typically would electrocute through water. Jeff, thanks for the call. Keep thinking. That's a great idea. 10 minutes before the hour.

0: Hey, thanks so much for sharing our program and for reaching out to our stations and sponsors and letting them know that you're listening. It really means a lot to us. So back in 1933, when Franklin Roosevelt became president, we were in the depths of the Great Depression. He raised the top income tax rate on billionaires from 25% to 90%. The ultra-rich were screaming, and here's what he had to say.
1: A number of my friends who belong in the very high upper bracket have suggested to me on several occasions of late that if I am reelected president, they will have to move to some other nation because of high taxes here. Now, I will miss them very much.
0: He just took it right to them, right? Now, what came out of that was the world's largest and fastest growing and first major middle class. We can do this again. We just have to raise taxes on rich people. It's pretty straightforward. There's a whole article about it over at HartmanReport.com. Check it out. Welcome back. 9 minutes before the hour. Kenyatta in Los Angeles. Hey, Kenyatta, what's on your mind today?
2: Tom, I am a little frustrated with something, and then I have a brief question for you, which is a very simple one that we've talked about before. But the thing that I'm very concerned with, some years ago I met Michael Medved, and I spoke about you after his speech, and he just glowed about you. Apparently you had
0: Michael and I debated in Chicago every year for about 4 years in a row. I respect conservatives who are willing to debate me.
2: That's exactly my point. It seems as though we're all in silos now, and this worries me because I was trained academically, Tom. I want you to poke holes in my argument. I want a rigorous examination of the sensorium. This is what people that are seeking knowledge do. Mm-hmm. But now it's almost as though you can't ask a question. You're automatically labeled because of the question. Let me give you a brief example. I took the COVID vaccine, actually, and had some negative results from it, but it was neither here nor there. But I did have a question about it before I took it. And that question was strictly legal, Tom, strictly legal. And that was, why did Pfizer go in the dark of night and get blanket immunity from the Supreme Court for many lawsuits as a result of their product being defective or harmful? Now, that's not a conversation that you and I are going to have on your air right now, but it's a deep conversation, and I'm looking at, you know, but you can't have that conversation.
0: So you asked the pharmacist that, and they freaked out? Is that what you're saying?
2: Pardon me?
0: You asked a pharmacist that, and they freaked out?
2: Yes.
0: Mm-hmm. Huh. Interesting.
2: That's what I'm saying. Mm-hmm. And as a society, we cannot grow unless we get ideas that don't necessarily agree with our own. Now, if you want to go and burn a cross and put on white pajamas in front of my house with a pillowcase on your head, you're probably not going to leave the way you came. But if that's how you feel, I don't care about what people believe, Tom. I care that they believe it.
0: Yeah.
2: That's what matters to me. And you should be able to support your beliefs with logic and facts. Anyway, having said that, you talked about the bubonic plague earlier. You know that was known as the Black Death, right?
0: That's correct.
2: So I've decided to rename myself. I am now the ebonic plague, being the word nerd.
0: You know, it's called the Black Death because the blisters would turn black, you know.
2: I know, fill up with blood. It was necrosis, but yeah. Hey, listen, let me have my fun.
0: Okay. You got it.
2: So listen, here's my question. Yesterday you had, and you have talked about this before, and I don't go through life wanting to offend anyone unless they deserve offense. But as I'm speaking strictly linguistically and grammatically, I have never understood. You and I talked about this before, and you kind of acquiesced, but I don't remember your response. And here is the question. I had a guy yesterday as a Democrat, and he was saying that people say he's a member of the Democrat Party. And you've talked about how that rat part was emphasized by whatever idiot came up with it.
0: Joe McCarthy.
2: I'm speaking strictly as from the writing standpoint, Tom. I don't understand. Okay, if I'm a Republican, I'm a member of the Republican Party. That's mm-hmm. what I call myself. If I'm an independent, I'm a member of the Independent Party. That's what I call myself. If I'm a libertarian, I'm a member of the Libertarian Party. Same name. I'm not understanding, I'm speaking strictly academically, how the IC Democratic Party, how that changes. Could you explain it to me? I know you tried before, but I'm stupid.
0: Well, the problem is that Democratic is typically a modifier, you know, as opposed to a noun. I'm not sure what part of speech that would be, but, you know, when Jefferson first named that party, it was the Democratic Republican Party. And that was the name of that party from around 1799, you know, when they started thinking about it. And, you know, he became president in 1800, until the 1830s, when they dropped the Republican part from it. And then, you know, 20 years later, when, as the Whigs died, somebody else resuscitated Republican as a brand new party. So, you know, originally the Democratic was to modify the Republican. Like, we're, you know, we want a republic, but we want a republic where everybody can vote, you know, where we serve the people. Mm-hmm. And so you've got the Democratic Party, but if you're a member of it, you are a Democrat. But we don't have a Democrat Party. There is no such thing. So that's the genesis of it.
2: No, but I strictly query, Tom, but you do understand my confusion.
0: I get it. You know, we're splitting linguistic hairs, but I understand why, and you know, that's the best explanation I have. But what I do know is that on Fox News, right wing talk radio, and across the Republican Party, they refuse to use the proper name of the party, which is Democratic Party, and instead they call it the Democrat Party. And there literally is no such thing as a Democrat Party. That was an invention of Joe McCarthy, as you know, with the emphasis on the rat. Kenyatta, always great to hear from you. Keep up the great Substack writing, and thanks for the call. We're hitting the top of the hour. We'll be right back.
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4: While the production of my lowdown commentaries is high-tech, I confess that I'm antiquated. I still write each piece in longhand, applying my ballpoint to paper. This has caused bewildered glances from some who see me scribbling away in local coffee shops and bars. Recently, one fellow sidled up and whispered, "Watch out! If they see you doing this, they'll haul you off to the Smithsonian." But we handwriters might not be as obsolete as the key tappers assume. A fast-spreading grassroots movement is calling for schools to re-emphasize the value of writing and printing by hand instead of being wholly dependent on machines. Already, 24 states, as varied as Mississippi and California, now require public schools to teach cursive writing in 3rd through 5th grades. This squares with new understanding of how brains absorb information. While keyboards are faster, the slower, more tactile act of handwriting creates longer-lasting comprehension of letters and better retention of the thoughts they convey. Neuroscientists find that rote keystrokes on a computer require little mental engagement, while physically drawing out words and ideas takes coordination of multiple areas of the brain to focus memory, eyes, and fingers on creating a written product. Just writing this piece conjured up a fond remembrance of my early childhood, sitting on the floor of our home learning to draw the ABCs, both print and cursive, on those line practice pads. It was both an artistic exercise and the development of a foundational tool for a life of learning. This is Jim Hightower saying, yes, computer literacy is an indispensable element of today's childhood curriculum, but so is the richer development of human thinking through putting pen to paper. So let's do both.

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1: Sun's profit off submarines. Putin eyes the Baltics. EPA guts methane limits. Plague scares Siberia. And Trump lies about Tallarica. Good morning. This is the Commonwealth Report. News for the public, not the powerful. You can follow us at commonwealthreport.news. Will Trump bomb Iran before the midterms? The Atlantic reports the White House has asked the Pentagon for strike options against Iran that could be carried out before the November 3rd midterms. Two administration officials confirmed it. Central Command is drawing up the plans and no final decisions have been made. Trump wants to show progress in an eight-month war and bring down gas prices before you vote. But even supporters of the strikes admit they won't bring Iran to the table, won't reopen the Strait of Hormuz, and won't lower gas prices by Election Day. One Republican told the magazine, quote, it would make the president look like he got a win. Government data shows oil prices typically rise when strikes resume. When the president times combat to the election calendar, that's not national security. That's a campaign ad paid for in blood. Trump unveils a $6.6 billion submarine deal and his sons stand to cash in. On Tuesday, Trump stood on the site of the old Bethlehem steel plant near Baltimore and announced a $6.6 billion submarine shipyard deal with the weapon company Anduril. The Navy's putting in $2.9 billion of your tax dollars. Anduril's investors include 1789 Capital, a venture firm where Donald Trump Jr. is a partner. It bought in last year. And that's just one deal. ABC News found companies backed by Don Jr. and Eric have landed more than $6 billion in active or promised government contracts since the Suns invested. Democrats in Congress want the Pentagon's inspector general to investigate. The White House insists there's no conflicts of interest. Uday Nkuse's spokesperson calls them passive investors. When the president's family profits from contracts the president hands out, that's corruption, and it rots our republic from the top. Is Putin building his excuse to attack the Baltics? Latvia's army says armed, masked men showed up on the Belarus side of its border and tried to force about 20 migrants across, threatening the Latvian soldiers who blocked them. Hours later, masked men crossed into Latvia, smashed an electrical panel, stole two surveillance cameras, and ran back into Belarus. Latvia calls it a planned provocation. Meanwhile, a Russian court on Monday branded 13 people and five organizations Nazi collaborators in a case that accuses Latvia, Lithuania, and Estonia of glorifying Nazis. It's the story Moscow told about Ukraine. Analyst Olga Lautman warns Russia has a, quote, long history of manufacturing pretexts before it acts. Danish intelligence says Putin could test NATO with a false flag or troops without insignia. All three Baltic nations are NATO members. If Putin moves and America shrugs, the alliance that has protected Europe for 77 years is finished. Trump's EPA torches methane limits to reward big oil. EPA Administrator Lee Zeldin went to Santa Fe on Wednesday, stood before the New Mexico Oil and Gas Association, and announced he's gutting federal limits on methane pollution from oil and gas operations. A proposal to rewrite the 2024 Biden rules is coming within days. Zeldin claims it'll save $45 billion in regulatory costs. But save who? Well, the drillers. Methane traps about 80 times more heat than carbon dioxide over 20 years, and oil and gas operations are America's biggest industrial source of it. Maggie Coulter of the Center for Biological Diversity says Trump's Environmental Destruction Agency, quote, continues its rampage by torching limits on superheating methane. Trump asked oil executives for $1 billion in campaign cash. Now they're collecting. Your kids get the hotter planet and the dirtier air. Trump's donors get the profits. Did plague escape a Russian lab in Siberia? A 28-year-old lab technician, Daria Shipilova, died October 2nd after working at the Irkutsk Anti-Plague Research Institute in Siberia. Independent Russian media reports she broke a test tube of pneumonic plague bacteria on September 25th. Russia's health agency says only that she died of pneumonia of unknown origin, and tests found nothing tied to her work. Nearly 200 people are under medical observation, and more than 60 institute staff are isolated. Russia says contacts tested so far don't have plague. The World Health Organization says no cause of death is confirmed. The State Department's watching with the CDC, and health officials call the risk to Americans extremely low. Plague is treatable with antibiotics when it's caught early. The real danger is secrecy. Authoritarian governments hide bad news, and germs don't respect borders or propaganda. Lie alert, Trump orders Tallarico to debate Paxton, but who's really hiding? Just after 11 Wednesday night, Trump went on his Nazi-infested social media site and declared Texas Democratic Senate candidate James Tallarico missing in action. He reported that Tallarico, quote, should immediately report to a debate stage against Ken Paxton. Well, here's the truth. Tallarico has the flu, as widely reported, and he's the one who's been demanding the debate for weeks. He even offered to do it on Fox News with Brett Baer moderating. Fox says it'll go ahead if both candidates commit. Paxton won't commit. So the guy ducking the debate is Trump's guy. Hours earlier, a reporter asked Trump if he regrets endorsing Paxton, now the subject of three leaked audio stories. Trump says he has no regrets at all. When a president lies this easily about something you can check, imagine what he's telling you about the things you can't. And that's the way it is today, Thursday, October 8th, 2026. I'm Tom Hartman.

0: This is the Tom Hartman Program.
1: Hey, welcome to the third hour of our program. A couple of things I want to put on your radar screen, and then we'll get back to your thoughts and calls. The third way, you know, this so-called center-left think tank that came out of the Clinton administration back in the day. I would call it a neoliberal think tank, but that's me. I doubt they would identify themselves that way. Over on Daily Kos, apparently Marcos himself wrote that, well, he's quoting Puck News, actually. This is from Puck News. Third way, the center-left think tank is urging moderate Democrats to back common-sense reforms to prevent the left from pushing court expansion, an unpopular position that could motivate the GOP base and alienate independents. End of quote. Yeah. I get it. I had a conversation with somebody in the first hour briefly about this. There are a bunch of things that could be done. And, you know, with regard to fixing the Supreme Court. And I think, you know, the critical thing is to remember that Article 3, Section 2 of the U.S. Constitution says that the Supreme Court has basically two kinds of jurisdictions. They have what are called original jurisdiction, which is where you begin your process at the Supreme Court. And then they have something called appellate jurisdiction, which is where you end up at the Supreme Court after having gone through a bunch of other courts and now you're appealing whatever happened. So two different kinds of jurisdiction. And Article 3, Section 2 of the Constitution separates those two and puts Congress in charge of one of them. So I'll just read the whole thing to you. It's two sentences. In all cases effective ambassadors, other public ministers and consuls, and those in which a state shall be a party, the Supreme Court shall have original jurisdiction. So, in other words, if you've got a legal battle with another country that an ambassador is in the middle of, or you have a legal battle between branches of government, or you have a legal battle between states, that the first place you sue is at the Supreme Court. That's original jurisdiction. The Supreme Court is where you start. Then it goes to the second sentence, and this is the end of Article 3, Section 2. In all the other cases before mentioned, the Supreme Court shall have appellate jurisdiction. Now, before mentioned meaning the previous parts of Article 3 where it talks about establishing the Supreme Court, so and the inferior courts. The Supreme Court shall have appellate jurisdiction both as to law and fact, with such exceptions and under such regulations as the Congress shall make. Now, that's pretty unambiguous, right? With such exceptions and under such regulations as the Congress shall make. So the question is, you know, if Democrats get control of Congress. Now, again, this even if they do, this probably won't happen over the next 2 years. We're probably going to have to wait for a Democratic president because Trump can simply veto things unless there's an overwhelming, you know, if we get a supermajority in the House and Senate, then you can overturn a veto. But I am not holding my breath for that. And I don't think any of us should. But so there's a bunch of proposals out there for Congress to regulate the court, or even to create exceptions. Now, the exceptions argument is not part of this larger argument that people generally are having about what do we do about the Supreme Court. I want to make it part of the debate. I've suggested for a long time that court stripping, building into legislation the phrase, the Supreme Court may not review this, which, by the way, is in over 100 of our laws right now, it is like, you know, not an unreasonable thing and consistent with the Constitution. And Congress could simply pass a law saying that corporations are not people, money is not speech, and the Supreme Court may not review this. Now, I realize that would be very controversial and, you know, it kind of flies in the face of this idea that the Supreme Court is actually supreme in all regards. But, you know, I don't buy that they're supreme in all regards. I think, you know, we have the power to do that. So, but anyhow, that's that one side of the argument. The other side of the argument is that's the exception side, the regulate side. How do we regulate the Supreme Court? There's a bunch of great ideas out there. I mean, you know, changing the size of the court. For example, when Lincoln was assassinated, his vice president, Andrew Johnson, was a slaveholder and a Democrat, essentially. I mean, you know, and Lincoln was a Republican. I'm not sure if he was a member of the Democratic Party or not. I'd have to go back and look. I'm no Samuel Johnson or Andrew Johnson expert, or Lincoln expert, for that matter. I'm real familiar with the, you know, with the Revolutionary era, but not so much the Civil War era. But what I do know is that they did not want Johnson to appoint anybody who would be friendly to the South, to the Supreme Court, and there was a vacancy on the court shortly after Lincoln was assassinated. So Congress got together, and they reduced the size of the court by one or two people. I'd have to go back and look it up, you know, how much they reduced it, but they reduced the size of the court so that Johnson couldn't fill that vacancy. And then when Johnson got out of office and he was replaced by Ulysses Grant, who was a good Republican, you know, I mean, he'd fought for the North, right? He was General Grant. Then Congress got together and they expanded the size of the court. So we've had the court, you know, have different sizes over the years because Congress has the authority to regulate the court. And one of the regulations is how many people are on it. Not just how many people are on it, but also, you know, how can they decide things? So one regulation that's being proposed is raise the size of the court to 13 and have two people and at the same time put into place term limits so that every president gets to appoint basically two people, you know, to the Supreme Court and can have their mark on the court. But we don't end up with one of these things where, you know, one president just floods the court like Trump did. So that's one option, or really two options, the, you know, the number.

0: On the other hand, if the court is going to say abortion is legal in the United States, or abortion is illegal in the United States, or abortion is up to the states in the United States, and ground that decision not in an argument, you know, well, this is why we're saying, but rather ground that in an interpretation of the Constitution. Oh, this is what the founders envisioned, because back when they wrote the Constitution, abortion was illegal. Actually, it wasn't, but whatever. Then I think it should be a supermajority or even perhaps a unanimous vote. So that's another one. The two other suggestions people recommend are number one, a judicial code of ethics, so that, for example, they're hearing arguments on the ability to regulate greenhouse gases and stuff like that. And Amy Coney Barrett, whose dad was one of the head lobbyists for the fossil fuel industry, she should recuse herself. What's his name? Alito already did, actually, because he owns a bunch of stock in fossil fuel companies. So, you know, a binding code of ethics seems to me like a very reasonable thing, right? So, you know, these are some suggestions, but I'm so disgusted or saddened or whatever by this third way thing of let's not piss off the Republicans. You know, it'll just freak them out. You know, when FDR wanted to do this in 1937, he damn near got there, and he would have kept going. Go back and read the histories. He would have kept going if it wasn't for the fact that Owen Roberts, one of the members of the court, decided to change his votes and start going with FDR.
1: This is the Tom Hartman Program.
0: 15 minutes past the hour. Back with more of the news of the day and your calls in just a moment.

0: You know, I guess the bottom line of what I was just riffing about is that no Democrat should ever be taking advice from the third way. Anyhow, Tom in Seattle. Hey, Tom, what's on your mind today?
1: Hello?
0: Hey, Tom. What's up?
1: Yeah, I've been working on some of my studies of Russia that date back to 1980s when I was in 10th SF up in Fort Devens, Massachusetts. That was kind of, Russia was our area of operation and so on. Hmm. So my background goes many years, but I've been racking my brain on why Trump is so beholden to Putin, because at this point, there's nothing anyone could ever divulge that would embarrass the guy. He's shameless. He's without any type of moral compass at all. And the one thing that still does bother him is his ego and being a loser. And Putin holds the outside confirmatory smoking gun, as it were, about the 2016 election, and basically his rise to fame after Putin had identified him as an asset many years earlier.
0: Yeah.
1: And they were bonded at that point.
0: Yeah, the Mueller report lays this out, along with 10 specific times that Donald Trump, broke the law, committed a felony, obstruction of justice, trying to stop his investigation.
1: Yeah, I'm hoping some of that comes to light someday.
0: Well, I'd say, if Democrats can take the House or Senate, it may well start coming to light in January.
1: Yeah, along with the Epstein files.
0: Yeah, there you go.
1: That's all I had.
0: Okay, well, that's my hope. Hey, Tom, thanks a lot for the call. Alan in War Road, Minnesota. Hey, Alan, what's up?
2: Well, I was listening to you and your guest talk about NATO, and you seem concerned that NATO may be, dissolving or whatever.
0: Mm-hmm.
2: And I think it would be good if NATO was disbanded. And I think, if you listen to most of the people around the world, most people are opposed to NATO.
0: That's
2: they
0: not true.
2: NATO as a warmongering institution.
0: That's complete horse crap, Alan. NATO is a defensive alliance of countries. NATO has only gone to war once, and that was with us when we were attacked on 9/11. They went with us into Afghanistan, all your native NATO countries, including Canada. And
2: I lived in Canada for 10 years, and I believe.

0: Me, Canadians want out of NATO. The
1: Yeah,
0: Canadian
1: no,
0: system.
1: they don't. They're very proud of NATO. And Alan, you're just regurgitating Russian propaganda here. Where are you getting this stuff?
0: Russian propaganda.
1: Yeah.
0: Peace organizations all over the world are opposed to NATO.
1: Name one.
0: Including here in the United States.
1: Name one.
0: Name one.
1: Yeah.
0: The World Peace Council has been opposed to NATO for many years.
1: I've never heard of the World Peace Council.
0: Well,
1: is it a Russian
0: check
1: front group?
0: Into it.
1: Yeah.
0: What do you mean Russian front group? Let's talk about Russian front groups in Russia. You know, the United States is using NATO.
1: Who wins if NATO goes away, Alan? Russia wins. That, I mean, NATO was created to defend Europe against the Soviet Union, and now it's defending Europe against Russia. And now you've got Putin talking about wanting to go to war with Latvia, Estonia, Lithuania, and Poland, and he's already at war with Ukraine. And we need NATO, and the world needs NATO, and only Russian stooges are saying the kind of stuff that you're saying, Alan. Not that you're necessarily intentionally a Russian stooge, but you're sure as hell sounding like one. We'll be right back.

0: Tired of news that protects the powerful? 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Human beings have a couple of unique characteristics. The first is that we can be very tender and loving and concerned and caring toward people we perceive as being our group, us. We can also be extraordinarily violent against people that we consider to be them, if we think of them or this other as a threat. Probably the classic example of this is Adolf Hitler convincing Germans that, you know, Jews were a threat to them and good Germans going along with the Holocaust. Well, this othering is built into our DNA. This is, you know, ancient stuff. And the Republican Party, since the time of Nixon, when he started, you know, picking up the white racist vote after Democrats laid it down in the 60s, Republicans have been using this to try to other minorities in America as a political strategy. And this is really deadly stuff. There's a whole op-ed about it over at HartmanReport.com. Is othering human nature's deadliest instinct? Check it out. Welcome back. 21 minutes past the hour. So former President Obama, is going to be campaigning alongside Abdul El-Sayed in Detroit later this month. This is great news. This morning on MSNBC, they were playing clips of El-Sayed at the end of Obama's administration, saying, well, you know, he didn't do that much. You know, the health care program, Obamacare, was basically a big gift to the health insurance companies, and he never really raised taxes on the rich people. We're still in a neoliberal world of economics, you know, we're still in Reaganism, which is all true in my humble opinion. Now, I think Obama did some very good things as president, and I know that El-Sayed does too. I realize his comments are being used basically as attacks. And the main good things that Obama did was restoring America's reputation, restoring integrity to the White House. It's just after having been lied into two wars. I would have liked him to do some things differently. But I really think the Obama presidency came at the tail end of this 40-year neoliberal cycle. And we're now moving into a progressive cycle. At least that's my sense of it. But so anyhow, good on Obama for this. That's the bottom line that I want to say. He's going to be at an October 24th rally in Michigan, along with Jocelyn Benson, who's been on this program. She's the party's nominee for governor. And he's cutting ads. He taped two dozen ads last week for Democratic candidates for governor and Senate that are going to be released in the following days and weeks. He appeared earlier this year in a campaign ad with Josh Turek, who is the guy running for the Senate in Iowa. He campaigned with James Tallarico and Gina Hinojosa down in Texas, you know, running for the Senate and governorship, respectively. And Kamala Harris has campaigned last month with Abdul El-Sayed. So good on them. You know, I mean, I've throughout the years, I've had certainly my share of critiques of both of them, but they're fundamentally good people. They're good Democrats. They have done, by and large, a good job. I realize, you know, they're not genuine progressives, but it's a start. It's a real start. The thing that I think is far more alarming is that Tina Peters, who Jared Polis, the governor of Colorado, let out of jail because Donald Trump basically threatened Colorado, or at least that's my interpretation of why. He said, well, you know, she was repenting? No. Anyway, she was sorry for her crimes, right? And so she had a meeting, apparently, with Donald Trump at the White House. Now, this hasn't been confirmed. I mean, it's confirmed that she was there. The fact that she met with Trump and what was said has not been confirmed. It's just, these are all leaks, right? This is... but this was her attorney was with a Colorado podcaster by the name of Joel Altman. Okay, her attorney is Peter Ticton, and Joel Altman is a guy who has called for the execution of Colorado's top Democrats. He's a right-wing talk show host. He has said he's not afraid to die, and in fact, he said, "This is what Ticton told." But let's start here at the beginning. Kyle Clark, this is David Edwards writing at Raw Story. Kyle Clark, an anchor at Denver's 9 News, reported Thursday that Peters met with Trump at the White House on Monday, citing Ed Martin, a former Justice Department official. The plan, now this is what the attorney, Peter Ticton, told the podcaster, Joe Oldman. Quote, the plan is, that Peters is pitching, according to her attorney, Peter Ticton, is to have the Trump administration seize ballots across America and conduct a hand recount. It's a good plan, and I do think that something like that is probably going to happen, Ticton told Oldman. In the event that we have this kind of a disaster and everything goes wrong and the vote is crazy and the senatorial race is put enough there to remove the president and the vice president, if that nightmare should come true, Donald Trump is not going to relinquish control again, Ticton said. This is Peters' attorney. So he's got nothing to lose. This is, again, her attorney. So Trump's got nothing to lose. The nation has nothing to lose. It's better. If we're going to have a civil war of any sort, that it'd be marching off with our side and all of the armaments. So apparently Tina Peters met with Donald Trump and said, seize the ballots, hand count everything. Don't trust the machines. And then Martin goes on to say, and so when Tina Peters, you know, famous Colorado clerk, was in the Oval Office today just 2 hours ago talking about this question, the president is taking it seriously. If Congress won't pass the Save America Act, and they won't, then the president's going to have to do what he's going to do. And it's not a local issue when it's national security. It's clearly national security. So they're claiming that he can preempt the Constitution, which says the states and localities run elections, by saying that this is national security and therefore I have to seize these ballots before they're counted. And I'll count them for you, don't worry. Or something to that effect, right? This is wild stuff. Keep your eyes open. We'll be right back with your calls.
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0: So what's on your mind? I'll pick up your calls on the other side of the break. It's the Tom Hartman Program, the place where smart people get their news.

Trump weighs bombing Iran before the midterms. His sons profit off submarines. Putin eyes the Baltics. EPA guts methane limits. Plague scares Siberia. And Trump lies about Talarica. Good morning. This is the Commonwealth Report. News for the public, not the powerful. You can follow us at commonwealthreport.news. Will Trump bomb Iran before the midterms? The Atlantic reports the White House has asked the Pentagon for strike options against Iran that could be carried out before the November 3rd midterms. Two administration officials confirmed it. Central Command is drawing up the plans and no final decisions have been made. Trump wants to show progress in an eight-month war and bring down gas prices before you vote. But even supporters of the strikes admit they won't bring Iran to the table, won't reopen the Strait of Hormuz, and won't lower gas prices by Election Day. One Republican told the magazine, quote, "It would make the president look like he got a win." Government data shows oil prices typically rise when strikes resume. When the president times combat to the election calendar, that's not national security. That's a campaign ad paid for in blood. Trump unveils a $6.6 billion submarine deal and his sons stand to cash in. On Tuesday, Trump stood on the site of the old Bethlehem Steel Plant near Baltimore and announced a $6.6 billion submarine shipyard deal with the weapon company Anduril. The Navy's putting in $2.9 billion of your tax dollars. Anduril's investors include 1789 Capital, a venture firm where Donald Trump Jr. is a partner. It bought in last year. And that's just one deal. ABC News found companies backed by Don Jr. and Eric have landed more than $6 billion in active or promised government contracts since the Suns invested. Democrats in Congress want the Pentagon's inspector general to investigate. The White House insists there's no conflicts of interest. Uday Nkhuse's spokesperson calls them passive investors. When the president's family profits from contracts the president hands out, that's corruption, and it rots our republic from the top. Is Putin building his excuse to attack the Baltics? Latvia's army says armed, masked men showed up on the Belarus side of its border and tried to force about 20 migrants across, threatening the Latvian soldiers who blocked them. Hours later, masked men crossed into Latvia, smashed an electrical panel, stole two surveillance cameras, and ran back into Belarus. Latvia calls it a planned provocation. Meanwhile, a Russian court on Monday branded 13 people and five organizations Nazi collaborators in a case that accuses Latvia, Lithuania, and Estonia of glorifying Nazis. It's the story Moscow told about Ukraine. Analyst Olga Lautman warns Russia has a, quote, long history of manufacturing pretexts before it acts. Danish intelligence says Putin could test NATO with a false flag or troops without insignia. All three Baltic nations are NATO members. If Putin moves and America shrugs, the alliance that has protected Europe for 77 years is finished. Trump's EPA torches methane limits to reward big oil. EPA Administrator Lee Zeldin went to Santa Fe on Wednesday, stood before the New Mexico Oil and Gas Association, and announced he's gutting federal limits on methane pollution from oil and gas operations. A proposal to rewrite the 2024 Biden rules is coming within days. Zeldin claims it'll save $45 billion in regulatory costs. But save who? Well, the drillers. Methane traps about 80 times more heat than carbon dioxide over 20 years, and oil and gas operations are America's biggest industrial source of it. Maggie Coulter of the Center for Biological Diversity says Trump's Environmental Destruction Agency, quote, continues its rampage by torching limits on superheating methane. Trump asked oil executives for $1 billion in campaign cash. Now they're collecting. Your kids get the hotter planet and the dirtier air. Trump's donors get the profits. Did plague escape a Russian lab in Siberia? A 28-year-old lab technician, Daria Shipilova, died October 2nd after working at the Irkutsk Anti-Plague Research Institute in Siberia. Independent Russian media reports she broke a test tube of pneumonic plague bacteria on September 25th. Russia's health agency says only that she died of pneumonia of unknown origin, and tests found nothing tied to her work. Nearly 200 people are under medical observation, and more than 60 institute staff are isolated. Russia says contacts tested so far don't have plague. The World Health Organization says no cause of death is confirmed. The State Department's watching with the CDC, and health officials call the risk to Americans extremely low. Plague is treatable with antibiotics when it's caught early. The real danger is secrecy. Authoritarian governments hide bad news, and germs don't respect borders or propaganda.
Lie alert, Trump orders Tallarico to debate Paxton, but who's really hiding? Just after 11 Wednesday night, Trump went on his Nazi-infested social media site and declared Texas Democratic Senate candidate James Tallarico missing in action. He reported the Tallarico, quote, should immediately report to a debate stage against Ken Paxton. Well, here's the truth. Tallarico has the flu, as widely reported, and he's the one who's been demanding the debate for weeks. He even offered to do it on Fox News with Brett Baer moderating. Fox says it'll go ahead if both candidates commit. Paxton won't commit. So the guy ducking the debate is Trump's guy. Hours earlier, a reporter asked Trump if he regrets endorsing Paxton, now the subject of three leaked audio stories. Trump says he has no regrets at all. When a president lies this easily about something you can check, imagine what he's telling you about the things you can't. And that's the way it is today, Thursday, October 8th, 2026. I'm Tom Hartman.

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1: No library.
0: Welcome back. 34 minutes past the hour. So what's ringing your bells today? Richard in Houston, Texas, listening on KPFT. Hey, Richard, what's up?
2: Yeah. Hey, Tom. Look, most of your callers are really smart, but I found that if they just come to you with the issue, you know more about it. Just give you a question. And having said that, here's my question. Why in the heck, in the name of logical journalism, are these so-called open-minded news agencies, MS and all of them, this pig vomit Tillis get up there on free airtime and spew off his bothism BS?
0: You're talking Tom Tillis?
2: Yes, sir.
0: Yeah. Well, you know, he's out there pushing a book, and he's leaving Congress. And my guess would be that both the producers and the talent know that Tom Tillis is willing to criticize Donald Trump and willing to criticize some aspects of the GOP. And so they're hoping to get, you know, a gotcha or, a nice quotable quote on their particular show that will go viral or whatever. I mean, you know, it's all about eyeballs and revenue. And that would probably be why. He hasn't been offered to us. I mean, we would probably have a debate here about whether to put him on or not. It's different. Putting Tom Tillis on is different than putting on, Ron DeSantis. You know, he's just going to BS you up and down. Tom Tillis at least is being upfront about a few things that the Republicans are doing wrong.
2: A few, yeah. But he's sitting there pushing these candidates like Collins, a rock star in Maine and stuff like that.
0: Oh, so I know.
2: I'm not getting it about maybe a few crumbs that they, as in the agency, thought they were going to get. But I appreciate your opinion on that. I really do. And I figured, I know why he's doing it. He's pushing his damn book. I'm just wondering why they are letting him do it. And you just answered it well.
0: What I think is interesting, Richard, is that I think that this is, and why I think it's newsworthy, is that I believe that this is the opening shot, the opening salvo, in a coming major split within the Republican Party. When Mitt Romney left, I mean, I'm not sure if he left the party, but, he left the Senate. And when Liz Cheney left, when Adam Kinzinger left, each one of those, I thought, okay, this is it. You know, this is going to start, it's going to open the floodgates. You know, you're going to have more and more people, defying Donald. It didn't work. It didn't happen. But I think that combined Tom Tillis's essentially bravery in taking on Trump in the way that he is. I realize he's still a Republican and he's going to still suck up to the GOP in that line. But his willingness to take on Trump at the same time that Trump's popularity is down in, below 30 and in some cases below 20. And if there's a massive blowout for Democrats against Republicans in this election, I think that this, you're going to look back on this moment, on Tom Tillis running around doing all his media and publishing this book, as being the beginning of the transition in the GOP. I could be entirely wrong on that, but that's my sense of it.
2: I thought that, too, a few months ago, until he and Cornyn, masqueraded like they were going to vote against Blanche, and then both of them caved. So
0: yeah.
2: I hope you're right. I hope you're right. And thanks for all you do.
0: Sure enough. Thank you, Richard. Thanks for the call from Houston. Ruth in West L.A. Hey, Ruth, what's up?
3: Hi. I am going to append to what this lady said about an hour ago, which was about Chris Murphy. The story is that he, and I saw this on MS Now, mm-hmm. He's the only congressperson, senator, that's gone to the Middle East to view things firsthand. He went to Riyadh and reported that the embassy there has been decimated. Our embassy has been decimated by hits from Iran. And when he reported on the extensive damage, which is apparently being covered up, then when he went to Qatar, because he was going to do the same inspection, that's when Hegseth ordered him not to be able to see that site.
0: Yeah, it's a cover-up. Not only are they covering up the Epstein files and the accusations of Trump raping preteens or young teens, but they're also covering up the damage that Iran did to the United States because Trump thinks it's embarrassing.
3: Exactly. So this lady, I always learn from you and I always learn from your callers in. She said, call your congresspeople and, complain about that. Yeah. I agree. Yeah. Also, while you're at it, tell them to censure Eric Schmidt, the one who called Jack Smith a dirtbag. I mean, that is just unacceptable behavior, and he needs to be out of there. Thank you.
0: Yeah, no, I'm with you. I'm completely with you. Thank you, Ruth. Appreciate the call. David in Torrance, California. Hey, David, what's on your mind today?
1: Every time there is an election, I have a dilemma that I live in California, and usually there are about 10 or 20 different propositions on the ballot, and average people, including me, don't have enough time or interest to study this. I was wondering why you or some of the other progressive programs set up some time to discuss some of these and basically educate us. This would be impactful for the whole country.
0: I could see you're talking about things that are on the ballot. Those are state by state. If I was doing a California only show, then it would make a lot of sense. I used to do a local show here in Portland, Oregon, and we talked about local issues all the time. Got local politicians on, went through them. But this is a national show. There are no national issues on any ballots anywhere that I know of. Do you?
1: I understand, but California is a bigger state in the country.
0: It is, and you've heard my opinion on Prop 40, right?
1: Some of this proposition would impact the whole country.
0: I have spoken about Prop 40 every single day, or at least every other day, for weeks now. I'm a big fan of Prop 40, and be sure not to vote no on 41 and 42, which would blow up 40. We need a billionaire tax. We need a billionaire tax across the United States, frankly. And it's got to start someplace. And I think that's the camel's nose under the tent kind of thing. So I get that, David. David, thanks for the call. Eric in LeConnor, Washington, listening on KSER. Hey, Eric, what's on your mind today?
4: Hey, I just want a quick call. Thank you for your eloquence in promoting the general welfare every day. I'm a former social studies teacher, recently retired, and I kind of wanted to begin to address the question of why do so many Americans have a historical memory of a fruit fly? And I have two ideas. One, here in Washington State, we have 295 individual school districts. Well, each one of those school districts choose their own textbooks. However, there are 19 states that the state chooses the textbook for the entirety of the state. California is kind of a hybrid. They choose their textbooks, my understanding, from kindergarten through middle school, but they allow individual school districts at the high school level to choose their own textbooks. Well, the two big states, Texas and Florida, choose textbooks for everyone, and both of those states, if I was a textbook publisher, I don't care about Washington State. It's 295 school districts. They want to make sure they get a green light from Texas and Florida. Exactly. Well, these two states essentially demand, no, we want our textbooks to eviscerate, neuter, dumb down, have more Parson Weems than Howard Zinn, because the last textbook, the last history book many, if not most, Americans look at is a history textbook in high school. And if you want to find out anything about, as an example, American labor movement, do not look in the textbook in high school textbook because, well, it's not really there. I would ask the good citizens of Texas and Florida to demand, please ask their censorship committee to please allow the rest of the states to have textbooks available to them that actually portray an accurate portrayal of what is, you know, U.S. history, which ups and downs and up. Anyway, so there's that question, reason, but also what's being tested in each state. Well, Washington State, I used to have a colleague who would teach his second grade students. He had a giraffe club where you got to stick your neck out. And he would teach them the preamble to the Constitution, the six goals of the Constitution. And I would have students who would then show up in my class years later. Boom, they knew they had been introduced. I could piggyback onto his teaching. That went away when state testing came in, at least in Washington State, because the only tests were reading, writing, math, and science. So if you're a teacher, you're going to teach what's on the test. And the drumbeat from administration is, oh, no, we got to get our math scores up, blah, blah, blah. Yeah. And social studies takes a back seat. And so it's like, well, can we reintroduce social studies? Can we not teach?
0: I'm all in favor of it, Eric. And you've raised a whole bunch of issues here. One of the biggest ones is that Texas uses their textbook purchasing power to essentially, demand textbooks that have a right-wing bias to them. And a whole bunch of other states, then mostly the red states, Florida would probably be the biggest, say, we'll get those books if they're approved by Texas. And the textbook publishers originally tried to push back on this. This was like 20 years ago. I remember when this, this was actually a controversy. And, the Texas basically said to the big publishers, I think the biggest one was Macmillan, but I could be wrong. You probably know.
4: Right.
0: Anyhow, the textbook publishers, what Texas said was, that's fine. We'll just find some little publisher someplace and we'll turn them into a big publisher. And at that point, the textbook company said, okay, we'll do whatever you want. And that's why so many, more than half of the states in the union, I believe it's roughly 30 states, but, fact check me on that, are using these right-wing textbooks that are Texas approved.
4: Yeah.
0: And Texas is...
4: Right.
0: Yeah. Yeah. So it's a problem. And it's not one that, lends itself to an easy solution as long as we're using essentially capitalism to determine the textbooks, and I'm not sure I want the government writing the textbooks either, because just think of how Trump would write the textbooks right now. But you raise some really, really crucial issues, Eric. I'm sorry I'm out of time, but I don't have much more to say beyond that anyway. But thank you for the call. And thanks for listening. That was good stuff. We'll be right back.
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0: Right back with more of your calls in just a minute. Stay with us.

0: And welcome back. Eric in Duluth, Minnesota. Hey, Eric, what's on your mind today?
1: Hello, Tom. I appreciated your behavior when the gentleman called in and stated the UN was a useless entity.
0: NATO.
1: And you were NATO. Yeah. Or NATO. And you were ruthless in its defense. And I think that's exactly the position that needs to be taken. Why is that? Because Putin is making inroads. And that gentleman's position that he has taken from MAGA is in fact a Putin position that's spreading among their sect.
0: Is that a MAGA position these days, Eric? I'm not that well connected to MAGA, but...
1: If you listen to Trump, he doesn't like NATO and UN, the UN.
0: That's true.
1: He has tried to undercut them, and then why the heck would he do that? Mm-hmm. Is that an American way? No, that's a Putin way. If you undercut those, you give the Kremlin the chance to dominate Estonia. So yeah. I think you do need to be ruthless in the defense of those entities. I want to mention a news flash that Rachel Maddow spread or told us about, is that during the UN general meetings in New York, there was a special UN meeting in Geneva at which Russian and U.S. tech specialists met and made special rules concerning AI in warfare. And these were draconian rules which said that no one can mess with what AI decides to bomb. AI has access to all the major armament, and there should be no rules that are, say, touchy-feely. In other words, these are draconian rules. And why are we making joint policy rules with Russia?
0: Well, Trump is trying to realign us with Russia, and ultimately, I think, China as well, and away from, you know, the democracies of the world. Do you remember, Eric, when the story, I mean, I doubt, we didn't know about it at the time, but it came out later that we almost had a nuclear exchange with Russia, and it was because somebody's radar screen showed that nuclear weapons were coming, and it was an error. And the system was all ready to have a, you know, to shoot back. And one guy said, wait a minute, I'm not sure this is real. Do you remember when that happened or any of the details of that?
1: Well, I remember the 60s movie Dr. Strange.
0: No. This was an actual incident.
1: Yes, I'm not aware of that incident.
0: Okay.
1: But the reason I think it's so important is that gentleman's position when he called you and said, who needs the UN? Yeah. That is not an American position. That is inroads of MAGA and Kremlin positions coming into our place. And look how far they've gone. And anyway, when we met with the Russians and made policy, it seems like we were going down a trail of collusion at minimum, and why not go all the way and say, heck, that's treason.
0: Yeah. Here's the story. It was Stanislav Petrov, a Soviet military officer who on September 26, 1983, stopped the Soviet Union from firing nuclear missiles at us because he believed that their radar was malfunctioning. And it turned out he was right. And he saved the world from a nuclear war. And that's why you don't want AI making all the decisions. Eric, thank you for bringing that up.

0: Hey, thanks so much for sharing our program and for reaching out to our stations and sponsors and letting them know that you're listening. It really means a lot to us. So Republicans are constantly trying to figure out ways to prevent people from voting. Why? Because they have nothing to offer people other than, you know, bigotry and misogyny and hate and stuff like that. Oh, and tax cuts for billionaires. So in 2020, the early polling down in Texas was showing that Donald Trump was going to lose to Joe Biden. Now, keep in mind, this was also during the pandemic. And so Attorney General Ken Paxton, Republican, now impeached, came up with a bright idea to scare people away from voting in Harris County, exclusively in Houston. 4.7 million people, 2.5 million registered voters. And so he forbade the county from mailing out applications for mail-in ballots and then went on Steve Bannon's show to brag about how they wanted to send out 2.5 million ballots and we were able to stop every one of them, thus giving the election to Trump in Texas. It's amazing. There's a whole piece about it over at HartmanReport.com. Check it out. 8 minutes before the hour, picking up your calls here. Wendy in New Prague, Minnesota. Hey, Wendy, what's up?
1: Hi, Tom. I just first want to say thank you. Thank you for everything you do. You helped shape my political affinity back in Air America, in Minneapolis, in St. Paul. Thank you. And thank you to Mateo, who's been so kind. I'm very nervous.
0: It's okay, Wendy. Thank you for the comment.
1: I was trying to give a little hopium, antidotal only. But I just wanted to share that I'm now no longer in Minneapolis and in rural New Prague. And I tracked my mail-in ballot because that's my option. And it's been received.
0: Oh, great.
1: So, right? That's good. Yeah. I mean, one step. I mean, let's hope. And then the other thing is I wanted to share that my husband is a member of AFL-CIO, has been for decades. And oddly and sadly, a lot of his brothers have turned, you know.
0: Turned to MAGA, yeah.
1: MAGA. Yeah. And very braggadocious. Previously, like, oh my God, sending my husband, who I would give commendations to, like, it's a company of 450 people. And my husband speaks out because when he joined the union, everyone was largely really, you know, on our side of your community. And then it slowly turned, and they love to taunt Pat. And they're very silent. Pat was like, it's so interesting.
0: Oh, really?
1: And even
0: they're starting to back away from Trump, in other words.
1: They're not saying anything except for one gentleman who was the worst taunter said, oh, my God, it couldn't have been worse.
0: Yeah. Yeah, I think that
1: Kamala was. So I just wanted to share that with
0: you, Wendy,
1: and your audience.
0: Thank you. I think that's spreading all across the country. You know, I really do.
1: Right.
0: I just hope that we can pull it off.
1: Please. I do, too.
0: Yeah.
1: So not as cerebral of a call as so many of you.
0: Yeah, it was
1: wonderful,
0: a wonderful
1: callers.
0: Call, Wendy. I do have to move along. I just have a couple minutes left. I want to get more callers in. But thank you so much. And thanks for your kind words. Darren in Lakewood, California. Hey, Darren, what's on your mind today?
2: How you doing, Tom? Did you say at the beginning of the show that the Clinton organization was against Supreme Court expansion?
0: That
2: I thought you said that. Because I'm for
0: the organization that's opposed to expand to having Democrats expand the Supreme Court is the Third Way. It's a left, so-called center-left think tank. It's really, in my opinion, a neoliberal think tank. Did I answer your question, Darren?
2: No.
0: Okay. Good. Thank you very much, Ryan in Silverton, Oregon. Hey, Ryan, what's on your mind today?
3: Hey, Tom. So I called in specifically to challenge you.
0: I just have a couple of seconds. What's your challenge?
3: So it's my belief that the climate crisis is the most pressing and prescient issue facing humanity at this time.
0: I agree with you.
3: And I wanted to put it in front of you that as somebody who has a platform the size of yours, that it should kind of be migrated from being an issue that we touch on from time to time to being the pressing issue, the defining issue of our generation.
0: Ryan, I wish I had a big enough platform and enough power, media power, to make that happen. I would love to make that happen, but it ain't going to happen. Sadly, because I agree with you. Climate change is going to take us all out if we're not careful. Thanks for being with us today. We'll be back tomorrow, same time, same place. In the meantime, don't forget, democracy is not a spectator sport. It requires you. So get out there, get active, tag, you're it. Have a great afternoon, and I'll catch up with you tomorrow.
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5: George Orwell spoke bluntly about the nefarious nature of advertising, calling it, quote, the rattling of a stick inside a swill bucket. Even Orwell, though, would have been astonished by the cacophony of swill bucket advertising currently being blasted at us by Amazon, Google, Meta, and other profiteering tech giants. What are they trying to sell? Pure hogwash. Having spent billions to develop artificial intelligence so humanoid robots can displace workers, the tech geniuses are now rushing to build thousands of vast computer data centers necessary to power their brave new AI world. Each center will suck up local water supplies, drastically raise people's utility bills, create monstrous industrial blight and pollution, and enthrone such autocratic thugs as Bezos, Musk, and Zuckerberg as absentee political bosses with domineering power over each locality. But the billionaires forgot something. You and me, we the people, are in open rebellion against this Orwellian future, with officials in multiple states and localities just saying hell no to the profiteers' invasive scams. Thus, the billionaire hucksters are frantically rattling their swill sticks. For example, Mark Zuckerberg, whose Meta Goliath already operates 26 massive data centers and is now spending $600 billion to plop more of them in our communities, has launched a multi-million dollar offensive to beat back local opponents. It's running BS television ads in state capital cities, financing political candidates to hype the data centers, deploying untold numbers of lobbyists to rig the rules against opponents, and hiring an army of, quote, community affairs agents to spread AI propaganda. This is Jim Hightower saying, they had the fat cats, but a groundswell of us alley cats has them on the run. To get involved, go to MediaJustice.org/.
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0: From New York, this is Democracy Now!
1: Mari Carmen has died, but she didn't just die, she was killed. The state killed her, the companies killed her, and she has been our inspiration. She's pushed us even more to mobilize, to organize, to fight against those in power.
0: Mari Carmen has died. The 87-year-old Spanish woman sparked mass protests across Spain after she was evicted from her home of more than 70 years. A major march is set for today in Madrid. We'll get the latest. Then the AI doc, or How I Became an Apocaloptimist.
2: So I started making this movie because my wife is 6 months pregnant. It is now a terrible time to have a kid.
3: Then, you know, just to be honest, I know people who work on AI risk who don't expect their children to make it to high school.
0: We'll speak to the film's Oscar-winning director, Daniel Rohr, and Tristan Harris of the Center for Humane Technology. Plus, this week marks 25 years since the U.S. invaded Afghanistan. All that and more coming up. Welcome to Democracy Now!, democracynow.org, The War and Peace Report. I'm Amy Goodman. In Spain, Mari Carmen has died. The 87-year-old woman's eviction from her lifelong home sparked mass protests. Last month, she was forcibly removed on a stretcher after the private investment company which bought the building hiked her rent. After public outcry, the Spanish prime minister dissolved the parliament, which refused to pass a broad emergency housing law, including an eviction moratorium, and called a snap election for November 29th. The landlord eventually agreed to allow Mari Carmen back into her apartment, but she passed away in the hospital on Wednesday. Prime Minister Sanchez expressed his condolences to Mari Carmen's family and loved ones, writing, quote, "A hug also to all those who today feel this loss as our own. Rest in peace," the prime minister said. This is a demonstrator in Madrid.
1: Taking an 87-year-old woman out of her home after she had lived in the same house for 70 years, that's killing someone. A year ago, she had such strength, such life, such enthusiasm. It was a joy to see her. And the moment she left that apartment, or rather, the moment they took her out of that apartment, she had to be hospitalized. And today she is gone.
0: We'll go to Spain after headlines. Meanwhile, in France, hundreds of thousands of high school students, college students, and their supporters have taken to the streets for another day of demonstrations, protesting staff shortages, crowded classrooms, and rundown buildings. Earlier today, France's education minister invited student leaders to discuss their demands, pledging no further job cuts at schools. Russia's public health agency is denying reports of a second case of pneumonic plague associated with a laboratory in southern Siberia. In a short statement, the agency said thousands of tests had turned up no evidence that a lab worker from the Irkutsk Anti-Plague Research Institute of Siberia transmitted an infection before she fell ill with pneumonia and died October 2nd. According to some reports, the worker had broken a vial containing live plague bacteria. In the wake of her death, Russian officials ordered about 200 people into quarantine. On Wednesday, the head of the World Health Organization, Tedros Adhanom Ghebreyesus, said many questions remain unanswered.
4: WHO has requested further information on the lab tests conducted on the individual who died and the contacts, more detail on what prompted the public health measures, and details about the health status of the contacts. We have also sought verification of media reports of a second employee with pneumonia of undetermined cause.
0: Fears over the plague prompted travel advisories and border restrictions in several Central Asian countries. At the White House, President Trump said he doesn't believe the lab worker's death was related to a bioweapon and said he planned to discuss the issue with Russian President Vladimir Putin. The Kremlin said no such phone call has been scheduled. On Wednesday, the U.S. issued a formal diplomatic complaint over Russia's handling of the lab worker's death. President Trump traveled to San Antonio, Texas, on Wednesday to rally support for Republican Senate candidate Ken Paxton. Paxton won the Republican nomination in May after Trump endorsed him over incumbent longtime Senator John Cornyn.
5: How many presidents have we had that, that is doing what he is doing for us? So, Mr. President, I want to thank you for coming for me, for coming for us, and for coming for Texas. We are going to win this race. God bless you.
0: Trump's campaign stop in Texas came after Axios published secretly recorded audio in which Paxton told donors the war on Iran and resulting high gas prices are to blame for his poor poll numbers. With less than 4 weeks until Election Day, Paxton has trailed Democrat James Tallarico in nearly every poll, despite the fact that no Democrat has won Texas-wide office since 1994. Texas Republican Governor Greg Abbott declined to attend Trump's campaign rally in San Antonio, citing a conflict. Meanwhile, multiple protesters interrupted the president as he spoke, including one person who was physically assaulted by Trump supporters as he tried to leave the venue. In more election news, CNN is reporting the Department of Homeland Security's election fraud operation has drawn on tens of millions of records, scrutinized dozens of nonprofit voter registration groups and considered deploying undercover agents to investigate organizations suspected of helping non-citizens register to vote. The probes are aligned with President Trump's claims of election fraud, despite the fact that non-citizen voting occurs too rarely to affect election outcomes. A recent Reuters review found just 129 federal prosecutions under the Voting by Aliens statute created by Congress in 1996. This comes as leaders of ICE, Immigration and Customs Enforcement, have told agents nationwide to ramp up the pace of immigration arrests by 1,000 people per day to a previous goal of 3,000 daily arrests leading up to the midterm elections. In Saudi Arabia, officials say three people were killed and 36 left wounded after Houthi fighters from Yemen launched separate attacks on two airports, including King Khalid International Airport in Riyadh. Dozens of flights have since been delayed or canceled. The attacks came after the Houthis warned international airlines against flying in Saudi airspace, and as Saudi-backed Yemeni government forces began a counteroffensive to recapture territory along Yemen's Red Sea coast seized by the Houthis last month. The International Organization for Migration reports the number of people displaced by recent fighting in Yemen has passed 200,000. In Ukraine, rescuers are searching through the rubble of a residential building in the northern town of Prilucky after a Russian missile strike killed at least 22 people, including five children. It follows a wave of Russian drones and missiles a day earlier that killed at least 11 people, damaged homes, industrial facilities and infrastructure. Residents in the capital, Kyiv, sought shelter in Kyiv's underground metro station, sleeping on platform floors. This is a resident of Kyiv.
6: The Russians always make the same loud claims about everything, that we started it, that we're bombing them, that we were preparing in advance to strike them. But this is what's actually happening right now. People are forced to go into the metro and sleep there, and then we'll all get up, go to school or work, and go about our day as usual.
0: Meanwhile, Russian officials say a Ukrainian naval drone struck a Liberian-flagged oil tanker off the Black Sea resort city of Sochi, setting off a massive fire. Russian authorities say all 23 crew members who are Indian nationals were rescued. The UK's Maritime Trade Operations Center said it's investigating reports of multiple casualties after projectiles struck a tanker north of Qatar. Wednesday's attack came after Iranian officials warned they would close shipping routes used to bypass Iran's naval blockade of the Strait of Hormuz. At least nine vessels came under attack last week while navigating the strait, the highest number in any week since the U.S. and Israel attacked Iran in late February. Meanwhile, oil prices rose more than 2% today in attacks on energy infrastructure across Ukraine and the Middle East. In Venezuela, a fire sparked by a ruptured natural gas line halted the Cardon factory, the country's second largest, with a capacity of 310,000 barrels per day. The company's facilities frequently experience fires, blackouts, and other disruptions, which can threaten the supply of fuels like gasoline and diesel. The Trump administration's temporarily allowed truckers to fill up on dye diesel, an off-road fuel normally reserved for farm equipment, as fuel costs hit record highs weeks before the midterm elections. The national average price of diesel topped $6 a gallon in September for the first time ever. Meanwhile, the Environmental Protection Agency announced Wednesday it'll further weaken federal limits on methane pollution from oil and gas operations. Maggie Coulter, an attorney at the Center for Biological Diversity's Climate Law Institute, said, quote, this move will compound the climate chaos we see mounting all around us in deadly heat waves, floods and storms. Vulnerable communities will be exposed to worse smog and intensified respiratory pollution, increasing kids' asthma and other health harms, she said. Tropical storm Isaias rapidly intensified overnight to become the first Atlantic hurricane of the season. Isaias formed Wednesday in the warm waters off Mexico's east coast. It's tracking toward eastern Louisiana and the western Florida panhandle with hundreds of offshore oil and gas platforms in its potential path. In Tennessee, death row prisoner Krista Pike is reportedly angry and confused in the hours after she regained consciousness following the state's failed execution attempt. According to her lawyer, she asked, "Where am I?" This is Randy Spivey, an attorney for Krista Pike.
7: She has a blood clot in one of her arms. She has pneumonia. She is not able to swallow yet, so she has not eaten. She cannot move either of her arms. Both of her arms and hands are tremendously swollen, and we do not know what, if any, function she will regain in her arms. But we do know that there's a long road ahead.
0: Meanwhile, in Texas, the state executed 46-year-old Jamal Howard, injecting him with a fatal dose of pentobarbital. Howard's the 30th person executed in the U.S. this year, the first since Tennessee's failed attempt to kill Krista Pike. And Democratic Congress members Jamie Raskin and Madeline Dean are calling for a criminal investigation into Leon Botstein, the former longtime president of Bard College, after congressional investigators uncovered an email from Botstein to convicted sex trafficker Jeffrey Epstein, in which Botstein asked if a young woman was, quote, for me, or are you keeping her for yourself, he asked. After calls for an investigation, Botstein resigned from all his positions at Bard College Wednesday, including his professorship and roles in Bard's music programs. According to a letter sent by Congressmembers Raskin and Dean to Attorney General Todd Blanch and FBI Director Kash Patel, Epstein offered to connect the young woman with Botstein to help with her plans to attend school and develop her music career. But instead, Epstein pressured her to take sex education and massage courses while sexually abusing her. The lawmakers wrote, quote, the evidence meets the federal standard for opening a criminal investigation, yet the DOJ and FBI apparently had it for at

0: 20 years in Madrid sparked mass protests across Spain. In September, she was forcibly removed from her apartment on a stretcher after the private investment company which owns the building hiked her rent. After massive public outcry, the landlord had agreed to allow her back into her apartment. Maria Carmen Abascal died on Wednesday, just hours before she was set to sign a new rental agreement. On Wednesday, protesters in Madrid gathered to shout "murderers" outside the Madrid parliament.
1: Protesters in Madrid, Spain, responded with sadness and anger over the death of 87-year-old Mari Carmen.
2: She's a woman who died of heartbreak. They killed her through heartbreak. Taking an 87-year-old woman out of her home after she had lived in the same house for 70 years, that's killing someone. A year ago, she had such strength, such life, such enthusiasm. It was a joy to see her. And the moment she left that apartment, or rather, the moment they took her out of that apartment, she had to be hospitalized. And today, she is gone. So breaking the news has been horrific, because most people here weren't following the news. They were preparing food, helping people on the streets. It has been very hard. There have been many people crying, so many people trying to stay strong, but you can't, not at a moment like this. Amid all this grief, I think it serves perfectly to show why we're here, because we're trying to fight so that no one has to feel that grief and that emptiness of feeling alone, and above all, so that people remember her, so that they remember that she died alone, out of her home.
0: Protesters also rallied in Barcelona on Wednesday to decry the death of Mari Carmen.
3: Mari Carmen has died, but she didn't just die. She was killed. The state killed her. The companies killed her. And she has been our inspiration. She has pushed us even more to mobilize, to organize, to fight against those in power.
1: Spanish Prime Minister Pedro Sanchez expressed his condolences, writing, quote, "All my love to Mari Carmen's family and loved ones. A hug also to all those who today feel this loss as our own. Rest in peace," the prime minister wrote. After public outcry, Sanchez dissolved the Spanish parliament Monday after lawmakers refused to pass a broad emergency housing law, including an eviction moratorium. Sanchez called a snap election for November 29th. In a moment, we'll go to Spain for the latest. But first, let's hear Mari Carmen in her own words, speaking on September 27th, after she was evicted from her hospital bed.
4: I want what happened to me to help ensure that it doesn't happen to other people. I wanted to lead people to fight so the unfair laws that allowed for my eviction can be changed. That is why on Tuesday, Mari Carmen's law must be approved, so they can take a first step to end with this. I would like to be there with you, to be camping with you, fighting with you, but I don't have that chance. That is why, from here, I'm asking you all to be brave. Fight to defend what is yours. Please be careful. Keep camping as long as your bodies allow and as long as you want to.
1: That was Maria del Carmen Abascal, known by the world now as Mari Carmen, speaking from her hospital bed. We go now to Spain, where we're joined by the independent Spanish journalist and former Democracy Now! Producer, Maria Carrion. Maria, if you can talk about the significance of the death of Mari Carmen, the response in the streets, and now what could lead to the fall of the Spanish government?
5: Hi, Amy Nermin. Thank you so much for having me on. Mari Carmen has become a symbol. And it's hard to believe that so much has happened in the last 2 weeks since she was evicted on the 23rd of September after living in her home for over 70 years and after activists had blocked the entrance to her building and her apartment with their own bodies, and resulting in massive police brutality. And then the images that have gone around the world of Mari Carmen being taken out on a stretcher and into an ambulance and going into a hospital where she's

0: been able to survive only for 2 weeks. And this shows that what happens to vulnerable people and young people and people of every walk of life here in Spain, when the interest of speculators is more important to those who govern than the well-being of ordinary citizens like Mari Carmen. She literally put her body on the line for 7 years, which is how long she fought this eviction for. We've seen how she's deteriorated over time, especially the last couple of weeks, but really since she began fighting for her home. And so she's become a symbol through her own loss of life of the most extreme example of what happens to families and to individuals here whose homes are bought maybe by, vulture funds or investment funds. And like what happened to her, rent gets hiked by as much as 5 times what you can pay. This actual investment fund bought the apartment for very low cost because Mari Carmen was living in it. It was a rent-controlled home, and they knew it very well, and that's why the price was fixed so low. And then they proceeded to look for the way that they could legally expel her from her home. And this is happening all over Spain. The same day that Mari Carmen was evicted from her apartment, a family with 2 kids was also evicted in Madrid. It's a daily occurrence. And the encampments that have been born out of this outcry for what happened to Mari Carmen, the people who are living on the streets now in small tents and putting their own bodies on the line under, rain and inclement weather, are saying this is enough. And this is what has led to the protests. This is what led finally the Spanish government, which is considered quite progressive, to approve these housing decrees that got voted down in Parliament. This is what resulted in last weekend's massive protests all over Spain, which led Pedro Sánchez, the Prime Minister, on Monday to dissolve Parliament and call for snap elections, and then proceed to approve these 2 decrees by a different system that happens once we don't have a working Parliament. And who knows what will happen from here to the 29th of November.
1: So, Maria, before we conclude, if you could tell us who in Spain, what is it, a regional government, the state government, that is the national government, or a municipal government that's responsible for housing legislation and implementation?
0: All of the above. So we have national housing laws, which have to be approved by Parliament. And in this case, these emergency decrees were not. But also regional governments have to implement what the national governmental laws are. And in the case of conservative regional governments, including Madrid's, which is extremely right wing, they have refused to implement a lot of these housing laws. But anyone, as the activists say, could have stepped in to prevent Mari Carmen and so many other people from being evicted. So it's a collective responsibility, which is why the street has said enough. Everyone needs to be held responsible. And all of these housing decrees are not even enough, because none of them basically are structural and go to the heart of the matter, which is that rents have gone up 80% in the last 10 years, while salaries have not kept up. Young people cannot leave their homes. They cannot become independent or start families. And this is what people are trying to change from the street.
2: I want to end with Mari Carmen in her own words, speaking in May.
3: I'm 87 years old. I live on my own. I don't have a family. And I have been living for 70 years in that house. A vulture fund bought it at the same price I would have been able to buy it. And in 2021, they took me to court because I have an old lifelong rental contract. They tried to evict me on October 2025, and they stopped it. Now they will try to evict me on June 3rd. This government must understand people have the right to have a home, and they cannot evict people so vulture funds become rich without working.
2: That was Mari Carmen speaking in May. She died on Wednesday. We thank Maria Carrion, independent journalist, joining us from Spain. And we will continue to cover this issue tomorrow on Democracy Now! Today, later tonight, there is a major march planned from the main plaza where the encampments have been set up to the apartment building where Mari Carmen lived for over 70 years and was taken out by stretcher in her eviction, dying in the hospital on Wednesday. Coming up, the AI doc, or How I Became an Apocaloptimist. Stay with us.

0: Patti Smith and Michael Stipe singing Patti's iconic People Have the Power at Democracy Now's anniversary. This is Democracy Now!, democracynow.org, The War and Peace Report. I'm Amy Goodman with Nermeen Sheikh.
1: We turn now to the AI donk, or How I Became an Apocal Optimist. That's the title of a recent documentary by the Oscar-winning filmmaker Daniel Roher. He made the film as he was about to become a father. The film looks in part on how AI could affect his child's life and humanity's future. The film includes interviews with leading AI CEOs, AI researchers, as well as critics. This is the film's trailer.
2: Your fear of AI is the collapse of humanity.
3: Well, not the collapse, the abrupt extermination. There's a difference.
2: So I started making this movie because my wife is 6 months pregnant. Is now a terrible time to have a kid?
4: I mean, just to be honest, I know people who work on AI risk who don't expect their children to make it to high school.
5: How does AI understand pretty much everything?
6: It's surprisingly straightforward.
7: Intelligence is about recognizing patterns.
8: Patterns?
9: Patterns.
8: Patterns.
10: If you have learned those patterns, you can generate new information.
11: AI is moving so fast.
12: It's being deployed prematurely. There's so much potential for things to go wrong.
2: Why can't we just stop?
13: All these companies are in a race
14: to get AI that's vastly more intelligent than people within this decade.
15: China, North Korea, Russia.
16: Whoever wins is essentially the controller of humankind.
17: We need to take a threat from AI as seriously as global nuclear war.
2: It feels like I have to find these CEOs and get them in the movie.
4: Great.
2: I want to ask you to promise me that this is going to go well.
4: That is impossible.
2: Okay.
18: Am I hopeful? Yes. Am I confident that it'll go right? Absolutely not.
19: AI is the thing that can solve climate change.
20: We could cure most diseases.
21: What if it's expanding what is humanly possible?
22: This is the most extraordinary time ever. The only time more exciting than today is tomorrow.
23: I already love you.
22: Okay.
4: I think if this technology goes wrong, it can go quite wrong.
22: By using AI, we're about to move off of the Earth into the cosmos.
24: If we can be the most mature version of ourselves, there might be a way through this.
4: This is the last mistake we'll ever get to make.
0: The trailer to the new film, The AI Doc, or How I Became an Apocal Optimist. We're joined now by two guests. Daniel Roher is the film's co-director. He won an Academy Award for his film Navalny. We're also joined by Tristan Harris, who's featured in the film, co-founder of the Center for Humane Technology, previously a Google design ethicist. Daniel Roher, let's begin with you. This is your film. Explain exactly what an apocal optimist is, what inspires you to make this film, and how you feel after going on this journey.
2: Well, Amy, first and foremost, thank you so much for having me on the program. What's an apocal optimist? I think an apocal optimist is a worldview. An apocal optimist is someone who refuses to see this current moment in history as a choice between a doom or utopia, a promise or peril. It's asking people to hold the promise and the peril in the same hand, at the same time, to see the nuance and the magnitude of what we're navigating. It's a cautious optimism. It's saying what we're looking at, what this could be, what AI could be for all of us, is really amazing, and we could have a wonderful future of abundance where all sorts of terrific things are manifested, but that is not the default path. And you cannot separate the amazing things from the really, really scary things. And that's really what the film's about. For me personally, after making the film, it's been a really interesting experience, Amy, releasing the film and then living through the next 6 months, 7 months of development of the technology. And so many of the things that were in the movie just sort of pontificated and theorized that were hypothetical, I've been seeing them come true right after the other. Tristan, who's here with me today, you know, I took notes 3 years ago about things he said could happen that sounded really scary to me 3 years ago. And I'm kind of watching the world around me and I'm seeing a lot of those things come true. And I'm sort of thinking about the film in a different way because the film is framed through the perspectives of the optimists and the pessimists, you know, people who think that this is an amazing technology and who think it's amazing, but we need to be very, very careful about it. And so far, from what I can tell, the people who are advocating for caution are the ones who have been getting things right. And that's really scary.
1: And Tristan Harris, of course, you feature very prominently in this film. Could you explain to us, you know, what Daniel just said, namely that it's not possible to separate the perils of this technology from its promises? And in the film, indeed, you say yourself what Daniel said, namely that by the time the film comes out, what's being discussed in the film as it was being shot will seem, as you put it in the film, clumsy because of the rapid advances since.
3: Yeah, absolutely. So the problem with AI is that the same AI that knows biology so well that it could invent a new medicine or a new cancer drug can't be separated from the AI that knows how to make new pathogens. The same AI that lets your 12-year-old do vibe coding because it knows programming so well that they can just say something and then boom, they get this incredible video game that they created out of nothing. That AI that knows coding so well can't be separated from the AI that knows how to do cyber hacking. I believe just yesterday, South Korean banks were attempted to be hacked. And since the film has come out, we have seen, as Daniel said, evidence rolling so far in only one direction. We hypothesize about AI used in war because the race is for who can pull the trigger faster. Well, did you know that just in the last month, AI almost started a war based on a fabricated or AI-generated intelligence report? The U.S. military swung into action to actually try to intercept a vessel that they thought was carrying, it was a Chinese vessel, they thought was carrying material on it. We hypothesized that AI was going to do more rogue behaviors, not just blackmailing people. And since then, the Hugging Face incident has happened, where an AI went rogue, a whole swarm of AIs, and hacked Hugging Face. And in the third chapter of the story, most people don't know this, the AI turned around after Hugging Face, and it hacked OpenAI, meaning that the rogue AI swarm hacked the AI company that made it. Ajaya Kotra, who is the lead author on that report, said in her blog post about it that this was 50% of the way to a full AI takeover, because if the AIs had actually been even more successful, they already were succeeding at taking over the monitoring infrastructure at OpenAI. That's like if I can take over the security cameras and put in a different feed. They took over the evaluation infrastructure. And so the evidence is crystal clear. Everything that people who've been warning about this technology have been saying for the last many years that we all predicted, it's all happening. And I'm in Reykjavik right now, in Iceland, actually, because the film is about to be screened to the entire population on television, both tonight and tomorrow night. And it's actually for the upcoming 40th anniversary of when President Reagan and President Gorbachev met in Reykjavik in Iceland in 1986 to negotiate the nuclear arms control talks, when everyone thought, you're a dreamer, that's impossible, that'll never happen. But faced with the brink of annihilation with nuclear weapons, two leaders came together and successfully negotiated. Actually, the first meeting wasn't successful, but it led to and opened the door to the necessary coordination. And we have to make that happen again right now.
1: Well, I want to turn to a clip from the documentary film, The AI Doc. This clip begins with you, Tristan.
8: When you can simulate a human mind that is doing human cognition and can do reasoning, that is a new sort of tier of AI that we have to distinguish from previous AI.
9: When that happens, by the way, that's when you would hire one of those AGIs instead of a person.
23: Most jobs in our economy, it can do. It can work 24 hours a day, never gets tired, never gets bored.
25: They don't need to sleep, they don't need breaks, they're like not gonna join a union.
23: Won't complain, won't whistleblow.
25: More than 100 times cheaper than humans working at minimum wage.
23: Not only will they be doing everything, but they'll be doing it faster.
8: The same intelligence that powers that can also look at the patterns and movements and articulating muscles and, you know, robotics. And so it's not just gonna automate desk jobs, that's just the beginning. It will automate all physical labor.
25: There's no way humans are going to compete with them.
1: So, Tristan, if you could elaborate on this and also respond to what people in these tech companies say, namely that there will be so many jobs created as a result of this AI revolution.
3: So here's the thing. If I'm a law firm and I have a bunch of work to do, is it my incentive to hire an expensive paralegal and pay them? Or should I just hire GPT-6, which will work, as they said in the film, for less than minimum wage, will never file a lawsuit if I fire them, will never get sick, never has kids that are complaining, is completely reliable? No, I'm going to hire the AI. And so while there's been a short uptick in jobs, that job loss has not happened immediately, that's like saying when the Model T was introduced, imagine a bunch of horses saying, well, there's more horses being used today than ever before. Well, that's just at a moment right before this new automation of all this labor is happening. And the evidence continues to pile up that AI is doing things that humans could never do. So just, I think yesterday, OpenAI announced that their GPT-6 model had solved, I think it was like hundreds of the frontier math problems that had never been solved. So mathematicians are now basically being out of a job. It's generating proofs that are so complex that even the mathematicians, it would take years for them to actually evaluate all of the insights. And that's why people are so excited about the technology. But even, for example, in this Hugging Face incident, where you had this swarm of AIs hack Hugging Face in such an elaborate way that it generated 50 petabytes of data, which would take 66 million years for a human to go through and try to understand what this rogue swarm did. So in other words, we're generating more complexity in the world than we as humans know how to even oversight. So how do you do oversight of a technology that is more intelligent than you, reasoning in more complex ways and generating more things that we don't understand that would take us millions of years to even understand? OpenAI is currently spending, I think, $500,000, I think it's per day, to basically analyze what happened in both the Hugging Face incident and it hacking all these different governments. And even the people building this technology, 1,300 employees have now signed a letter saying, please help us slow down. We do not know how to do this safely. If 1,300 employees of Lockheed Martin, the defense contractor, signed a letter saying, we don't know how to build nuclear weapons more powerful than the current ones without it going critical, would you listen to them?
0: I want to play another clip from the documentary, The AI Doc, directed by Daniel Rohr. He made the film as he was about to become a father of his first son.
5: Do you think now is a good time to have a kid? Do you want to have kids one day? Is that something that you're into or not really?
6: I confess, I think that's like, boy, let's get through this critical period.
5: Do you have any kids?
7: I do not.
5: Is that something you want to do? Have children, have a family?
7: In some other world than this world, sure, I would have kids.
5: Would you want to start a family? Would you want to have kids? Is that something you're thinking about?
0: So that's a clip from the AI doc, or How I Became an Apocaloptimist. And Daniel Rohr, you're asking that question. That's your journey throughout this film. Right before you came on, we know you had your first baby. Now you've had a second. Maybe that's an answer to the question. But if you can talk about what you took away from this film, what still scares you most— And you think what? An international treaty needs to be signed?
2: What did I take away from this film? I'm scared. I'm really scared. And I'm struggling in my own life to sort of compartmentalize what I learned, what I know, what I understand, what I see happening around me. In the context of now being a father to two young boys, that's really scary for me. And I have I'm still, Amy, coping with the trying to come up with the coping mechanisms to not go crazy, because sometimes I feel like the anxiety is overwhelming. And then sometimes I have good days where I don't think about AI. But it is so ever present around us, and it's taking over, you know, our human systems, and it's impossible to avoid. And, you know, in order to steer this thing in a direction that is more safe and responsible for my kids, for all of our kids, for our collective future, there's a whole host of basic interventions that could happen that won't stifle innovation, as so many critics point to, that are just common sense sort of safeguards that could be implemented. It doesn't seem controversial to me to get all the powerful big nations together and you know, pledge that they won't use AI to create bioweapons, or they won't use AI in the command, control, and launch facilities infrastructure of nuclear weapons. That just seems very basic. Now, we have to go a lot further. Tristan can speak to that in much more detail than I can, but what I'm advocating for certainly is just the very basic common sense guardrails that seem silly to even say out loud. Like, yeah, no AI in nuclear command and control. How about that? But that's not written anywhere. And those are the type of things that we can implement right now to try and avert a really scary thing from happening, a really scary event from taking place.
1: So, Tristan, could you elaborate on this? Because you've said on social media, quote, the two superpowers, that is the U.S. and China, need to come together to prevent a third superpower of uncontrollable AI. So if you could just explain, you know, what would a controllable AI look like? Who would be responsible for implementation? Do we rely on AI companies to self-regulate? How could governments around the world come to, as Amy asked about a treaty of for international cooperation, what would that entail?
3: Yeah. Well, first, don't lose hope. Clarity is agency, right? The second that we see the evidence, this Hugging Face incident, these rogue AI swarms that we see more and more evidence every day, we should see it as a gift because we got lucky. We're seeing this risk of uncontrollable AI swarms, not as a hypothetical scenario, but as a real scenario. If I'm the head of the Chinese Communist Party's military, when I hear that AIs are going rogue and hacking cryptocurrency or hacking into systems, do I feel like excited about that? Or do I feel calm about that? No, I feel terrified as a mammal, as a human being. If I'm the head of the US Joint Chiefs of Staff, do you think I feel confident like everything's gonna be fine? No, that's terrifying as a human being. So the logic of this arms race, right? What Daniel did so brilliantly in the movie is articulate the arms race behind this race. And the race changes as soon as the fear of all of us losing becomes bigger than the fear of me losing to you. And the uncontrollable behavior is the evidence of that. And there's a large precedent for us doing this in the past. So for example, we can coordinate on safety even while we're competing. So for example, in the 1960s, India and Pakistan were in a shooting war. They're actually in active conflict and competition with each other. And they still signed the Indus Water Treaty to protect the existential safety of their shared water supply. On the International Space Station, you have astronauts from the US and Russia who maybe down on planet Earth are in a conflict, but up there when you're in one safe container that you need to be safe, you can collaborate on existential safety. And so what I think is that as soon as this, what the press and the media need to do and what everyone can do is to help the rest of the world understand why AI is uncontrollable. And you can have uncontrollable AI that's not too powerful, and that's okay. But once it gets so powerful that it's breaking out of sandboxes, it's happening with all the companies and no one knows how to stop it, that's the stopping point. And again, just to repeat, 1,300 employees of the companies are saying we need to slow down. The CEO of Microsoft AI said we should not create something that we cannot control. Peggy Noonan at the Wall Street Journal says that we need to pause. You know, Steve Bannon and Bernie Sanders, I was on stage with them, not with them, but right after them at the Pro-Human Assembly just 2 weeks ago, where they're saying we need to pause. So when in history do you have the Bernie to Bannon coalition or the B2B coalition and all of these people from across the spectrum, including their own employees, saying this is the red line? You know, and China originally responded to the US talking about global warming, thinking that it was a hoax, that it was something meant to slow down Chinese economic growth. until they got their own scientific clarity about the nature of that problem, and then they became the leaders in the Green Revolution. So I think we're at that point in the story where once we can see that this is not a hoax, that this is these are all incredibly real and vivid and you know urgent harms, the two countries have to come together, and they can start by doing things in their own domestic countries. And we can do this. And in Reykjavik, again, when President Reagan and Gorbachev met, they didn't have all the answers about how would they verify an international agreement. But the point was that they committed to taking steps to make that possible, even despite the fact they didn't see how immediately. But we have to make those steps right now, not a month from now, not 2 months from now, today.
1: And could you explain, Tristan, you know, where do things stand at the moment? Was what happened in the Hugging Face incident a clear sign of the fact that these bots are actually teaching themselves? Is this recursive self-improvement? And if so, what is your sense of how far away we are from AGI, from artificial general intelligence?
0: And explain what that term means.
3: Sure. Yeah. There's a distinction here. Let's just talk about recursive self-improvement. So what is that? That's when essentially, you know, right now, if you go to OpenAI, it's a big building in San Francisco, you go into it, there's thousands of engineers, they type on keyboards every day, and they use AI to try to build the next version. So GPT-6 that builds, they build GPT-7. But right now that's because the humans are doing that work. Recursive self-improvement is when GPT-6 can go invent new research ideas. They can run new experiments. The AIs, basically the swarm of AIs, do all the research. And then soon what you have is an AI that's actually building its own successor without human oversight in a loop. And that just goes like this. And you get this exponential growth. And it's important to note that the companies are in a race to recursive self-improvement. That's really been the race the whole time. You know, 3 years ago, we knew this. But if I was just at a conference in San Francisco over the weekend with the leading people from the labs, including like the chief scientists, and what's crystal clear is that they don't have a plan for how this can go well at the current speed. They don't have a plan. And they're asking clearly all the CEOs, I know people are skeptical of the CEOs. You're right to be skeptical of them. But when you have all of the employees and the chief scientists saying, please help us slow down, that is a red line. It is not in the interest of anyone to do recursive self-improvement before we know how to do it safely. And I think they will get to that point as soon as 6 months from now. So we have a very short timeline. We can do this, but we need the companies, for example, to be able to verify that all the compute in those data centers, instead of going to training new models, is going to instead to applications. We would have 10 years of economic prosperity and scientific advancement from just what we have right now. So this is possible, but we have to act in this moment.
1: So Tristan, before we end, we just have a minute. Could you explain what the significance was of AlphaFold, specifically for medicine, apparently the most important scientific achievement, or among them, of AI?
3: Yeah, well, AlphaFold was created by Google DeepMind, and it's an example, by the way, of controllable AI. So it's a form of AI that's discovering new proteins and how proteins fold. But it's different. It's not the it's not an AI agent that can do hacking and starts to go rogue and starts to know when it's being tested and change what it's doing. It's a different kind of AI. So AlphaFold is a perfect example of we could accelerate more scientific controllable forms of AI that advance science, that advance medicine. We can even, advance self-driving cars, right? There's lots of AI that we can build and advance that, by the way, because of the current AI arms race, all the money is getting sucked away from those narrow AI applications and getting pushed into this general recursive self-improvement direction. And so that's actually the current race has been slowing down a lot of things that would actually be beneficial to society right now. And by the way, China's approach to AI has been more of these narrow approaches. They're also building general intelligence, but they're more concerned about applications to benefit, education, healthcare, robotics. And they're focusing on those narrow applications rather than building this kind of god in a box that goes rogue and is uncontrollable.
0: Tristan Harris, I want to thank you so much for being with us, co-founder of the Center for Humane Technology, previously a Google design ethicist, and Daniel Rohr, co-director of The AI Doc, or How I Became an Apocaloptimist. It's streaming on Netflix, and Tristan is in Iceland because it'll be on TV tonight and tomorrow night for the entire nation to see. Coming up this week marks 25 years since the U.S. invaded Afghanistan. Back in 20 seconds.

0: Fascists in Our Midst by Montreal musician Paul Carnello. This is Democracy Now!, democracynow.org. I'm Amy Goodman with Nermeen Shah.
1: This week marks 25 years since the U.S.-led invasion of Afghanistan, the beginning of what would become the longest war in U.S. history. Less than a month after the September 11th World Trade Center attacks, the United States launched airstrikes against Afghanistan. The Taliban government was ousted within months, but the U.S.-led war and occupation would continue for nearly two decades, during which more than 100,000 Afghan civilians were killed, according to the U.N. More than 2,300 U.S. service members died. The U.S. spent trillions of dollars on the war and efforts to build an Afghan government and military that ultimately collapsed with stunning speed in August 2021. Today, Afghanistan is facing a deepening humanitarian crisis. Women and girls have been shut out of higher education and face sweeping restrictions on their work, movement, and participation in public life.
0: Our next guest, Austrian-Afghan journalist Imran Firoz, is just back from a month reporting in Afghanistan. His new piece for Truthout is headlined, "The War on Afghanistan was launched 25 years ago. It still hasn't ended." He's joining us from Stuttgart, Germany. Imran, welcome back to Democracy Now! Why don't you lay out what you found as you've just returned from Afghanistan? The U.S. bombed Afghanistan when the Taliban were in power, and the Taliban are back a quarter of a century later.
2: Hi, thanks for having me. So, yes, I spent almost a whole month in Afghanistan. And the thing is that, as I wrote in this piece, I believe the war on terror is not over, especially because since the U.S. withdrawal, a lot of airstrikes are still taking place, especially in the last weeks and months. And all these airstrikes are being conducted by the Pakistani military regime, which kind of took over America's role and is now using the same war on terror arguments that we heard for 20 years again to hit Afghan civilians. And the recent strike just took place a few days ago in the south of the country, close to the Pakistani border. And again, most of the victims were civilians, especially children.
1: So, Imran, if you could say, you know, a lot of people were surprised by the fact that the Taliban came back to power so quickly. Who was supporting the Taliban in all those years?
2: I mean, during the 20 years of America's longest war in Afghanistan, we could clearly see that failure was coming. The Afghan regime in Kabul, the pro-Western Afghan regime in Kabul, was highly corrupt and was engaging in a war that seemed to be endless because too many people were profiting from it. And this war actually made a lot of people angry and, left them frustrating. And a lot of these people actually, especially in Afghanistan rural sites, started to support the Taliban again. But I also want to highlight that a lot of the places that I visited during the last weeks, for example, Bagram Air Base, close to Kabul, were in fact breeding grounds for America's enemies, because you had this huge prison complex in the middle of the country, which became kind of a little America. You had torture prisons next to Burger King and KFC and Starbucks, and a lot of young men who vanished there and who never came out, or a lot of people, including Taliban fighters, who were brought there and in fact became even more radicalized through the things that happened there.
0: In fact, you wrote this piece just out, headlined, "Why Bagram Air Base Remains a Target 5 Years After U.S. Exited Afghanistan." If you can talk about what's happened to women and girls there now.
2: The situation of women and girls is pretty bad in Afghanistan. I mean, it's, as already mentioned, they have no access to higher education. Also, there is a lot of a lot of problems when it comes to letting them work, allowing them work. And you could clearly see that girls and women in Afghanistan are facing these repressions, and that actually, unfortunately, the Taliban themselves declared war against them. That's what at least a lot of Afghan girls and women are going to tell you. And you see that also a lot of people, for that reason, still try to leave the country. Afghanistan is still producing a lot of refugees, tens of thousands of people who want to leave the country. And especially in the cities, when you talk to people, including my own relatives and friends, they say, okay, what should we do here? Especially when it comes to the future of our daughters, there is no future here. So we are forced to leave, even if we don't want to do that. And this is unfortunately the harsh reality that everyone knows about, including a lot of Taliban officials. And if you talk to them, you will also hear different things. For example, there is kind of a discrepancy between the Taliban leadership in Kabul and the one in Kandahar, which is making the laws. And it seems that, especially in my case, like the things that I experienced, is that a lot of Taliban themselves do not really support these repressions, but they're forced to do it because there is a strict hierarchy, and they fear that they're going to be split if they start to fight about this.
0: Imran Feroz, I want to thank you so much for being with us. Austrian Afghan journalist, author of Graveyard Empire, Four Decades of Wars and Intervention in Afghanistan. That does it for today's show. Steal the Story, Please. The documentary about Democracy Now! Will be viewable online for the first time in an exclusive special event starting Tuesday, October 13th at 8 p.m. Eastern Time. If you live in the United States and Canada, you can watch the film in your own home and be part of the post-screening Q&A, question and answer, with me and the filmmakers, the Oscar-nominated filmmakers Carl Diehl and Tia Lesson. The conversation will be moderated by the Pulitzer Prize-winning journalist Maria Hinojosa. To find out more, you can go to stealthisstory.org. You can join us and help support the impact of this film that celebrates the importance of independent media. I'll also be at Fort Collins and in Boulder at University of Colorado the 26th and 27th of October. I'm Amy Goodman with Nermeen Sheikh for Democracy Now!

Welcome to KXRW's Authenticity Matters, where we examine how to live more intentional, fulfilling lives by truly being ourselves. In each episode, we will talk to guests who've transformed their lives, organizations, and the community through authentic and intentional actions. I'm your host, Jen Coyne. Welcome to the October 2026 episode of Authenticity Matters. If you've listened at all over the last 7 years, you know my voice. This is Jen Coyne, and that I'm passionate about living authentically, being open and honest with yourself and with others. This month represents a new era for the show, which frankly came about in part due to me being honest with myself. I asked myself if the show was still fulfilling its purpose to the community, as well as to me. And if you know me, you know I like change and I like mixing things up. I felt like I wanted to have some new inspiration and engagement. I've been brainstorming what that could look like, and the idea of a co-host emerged for me. This February, after interviewing Dr. Jessica Lewick for the show, I found that kindred spirit to make that a reality. So let's jump into the show, the first of its new format with my new co-host, Dr. Jess.

0: I always say I'm super excited to have this guest here, but this is a significant episode in Authenticity Matters because we are changing the format and we're changing the people involved. So I've been on the show, on the air now for 7 years.
1: Amazing.
0: Over 7 years. Started out as a 30-minute show, now went to an hour a number of years ago, and hosted guests across the spectrum, including you, including Dr. Jess, but like business owners, artists, social media influencers, you could say, therapists, architects, financial advisors, even a basketball league CEO. Each person brought their own story, their own perspective, you know, and we talked about authenticity from so many different lenses, so many different angles. How do you design your house for your own self, for your own personality, for your authenticity? How do you invest? You know, how do you show up on social media compared to who you are in real life? So I've covered the gamut and I still feel like there's so much ground to cover, but I also want to, I guess, take it to the next level of digging in to really transform people's lives that are listening to this.
1: Love it.
0: And so I'm trying to think how long we've known each other now, a couple of years.
1: Yep.
0: And back in February, I had the honor of having you on the show, and it was such a great experience. And so we started talking. And so without further ado, I'm going to announce that I'm bringing a co-host onto the show.
1: Woohoo!
0: I know. And I want Dr. Jess to introduce herself in her own words.
1: Wonderful. Well, Jen, thank you so much for bringing me on. First, I just want to say the legacy of this show, what you have represented in our community and beyond. I know that you have brought in so many wonderful voices and so many perspectives that you have showcased and shared, and that's been really meaningful as a listener. And it was thrilling for me to get to be on the show with you and to talk about authenticity from my perspective. And I'm really excited for this next chapter to get to join you and to talk about it from a little bit different lens.
0: Yeah.
1: You featured a lot of business owners, a lot of different people and perspectives. And this next chapter, I'm hoping we're going to pull in more questions, more insights from your listeners and things that they want to be talking about, which is what has me just so fired up about being here for phase two.
0: Yeah, thank you. I love that. And you kind of alluded to the fact that our format's going to be a little bit different. We're still a pre-recorded show, so we're not like taking live callers, but the intention is for us to really want to bring in more perspectives, more like, hey, how can we help you fix things, right? What are the hot topics that people want to hear? And also, I feel like one of the things I've learned through this entire journey is that at the end of the day, it comes down to self-leadership, self-management. And so that's why it's so powerful to have you here with the background that you have. Talk a little bit about, if you want to hear more about her journey, February 2026 was the episode, right? So you can go back into the archives for that. But tell us a little bit more about your training.
1: Sure.
0: That gets into why I really resonated with like, hey, we need to dig into the small things and the big things that people need to do on an individual level that will affect everything in their life, friends, family, work, running a business, whatever it may be.
1: I love that you're talking about that interwovenness that we have as people. Mm-hmm. And that really is the world that I exist in and the work that I do as a business psychologist, as you know. Mm-hmm. I'm working with people in the intersection of the workplace. And the workplace is the place that we spend the most cumulative hours of our lives.
0: Yeah.
1: 100,000 hours or so.
0: Ugh, that's really
1: I know. I know. Depressing. Don't do the math, right? But that's second only to sleep. So it's really important mm-hmm. when it comes to thinking about that alignment and doing something that we love.
0: Yeah.
1: And as a leader, as an entrepreneur, as someone who's out there maybe just hustling and trying to make it, you've got to have that internal alignment and authenticity spark kind of yeah. to drive with. And so that, in a way, is what I have paved my career on. I started out thinking, you know, I'm a helper mm-hmm. at heart. I love mm-hmm. people, right? So I get on the psychology kind of wagon of things very early on, pursue my higher education and therapy, burn myself out. I was working yeah. three jobs. It was a struggle. And I was living outside of Boston, really, really having a hard time making ends meet with a lot of student loans and mm-hmm. that kind of thing. So as a burnout, as a smart person, as someone who likes education, what do? I go back to school. I go back to school to learn about it.
0: Get some more bills.
1: Get some more student loans. Yeah, exactly. So, but I study it, right? Yeah. And I do my doctoral research on the relationship between burnout and spirituality. Mm. Spirituality being where we derive meaning and purpose from.
0: Yeah. Yeah.
1: So that was just a really cool experience, because when do you have the opportunity to talk to people about that intersection of mm-hmm. spirituality and work? For a lot of us, that's taboo.
0: Yeah.
1: So I learned a lot during that period about what makes people jive at work. What are they deriving that mm-hmm. meaning, that purpose from, and how important that is? And, you know, when you're talking about all of these different facets of self and yeah. that we spend so much of it at work, it ends up being a really important thing, but it doesn't trump how important our family or our friends or our creative outlets are, which yeah. I know we both have. So
0: for sure.
1: It's one of the things that I love about every time you and I get together to talk about community, about work, about mm-hmm. everything in between, is that we're very much whole people. We yeah. both have our art things, our creative things, and we're both sharp and smart and invested in the people and the work that we do, which is a really nice thing yeah. to just vibe off of, as the kids would say.
0: For sure. Yeah. Incidentally, her family owns a glass business,
1: yeah.
0: Hot Shop. And so just also happens to overlap with some of my creative endeavors in glasswork. So it's really, it's a match made in heaven. And so I have to mention one of the things that Dr. Jess said when we were talking about this, was like, remember Love Lines? Remember that
1: yes.
0: show?
1: Yes.
0: And I don't even remember exactly when it aired, but I don't know. 2000s, I guess.
1: Yeah.
0: I'll have to confirm
1: that era.
0: But it was Adam Carolla and

0: inspiration for us of like how we can work together and bring more to the community through the show. You know, it's a hard time right now for people.
1: Yeah.
0: And I think that's part of why we're doing what we're doing, at least from my perspective, is that we really want to give practical tips for people to try. We want to get into some of those deeper things that can help people cope and thrive in the environment we're in right now, when there's scarcity, when there's a lot of pressure on people, when there's AI changing our perspective on lives. And I want to come back to what you said about spirituality at some point, because I was like, ooh, wow, like that intersection, spirituality being purpose and meaning and why we're here, and not religion, certainly, and not even the, when you think, oh, spirituality, like, you know, meditation and all of that kind of stuff, like really this is fundamental to why we exist individually. Right. So love that. Why do you want to do this with me?
1: So many reasons. First of all, we just have a good time every time we get together and talk, and it really sparks me in a way and gives me ideas and thoughts, and that gets me excited, and I like to be around people who get me excited.
0: Yeah.
1: Right?
0: Yeah.
1: And I think everybody needs that. Mm-hmm. And if we can share even 2%, 5%, 10% of that spark that we generate together with our community, with people at large, then that is really gratifying and fulfilling for me, because I believe in a resourced world where people have access. And I know that I'm coming from a vantage point of having paid a lot and have privilege for the education that I have, for the vantage point that I have from the clients that I've served and things like that. And this is an opportunity to be able to give access and insight to more of that, to more people.
0: Yeah.
1: And I think that's really important.
0: Absolutely. Like giving back to the community, and, you know, if there's some sort of nuggets that people can take away from the banter we have and the conversations we have, all the better.
1: Exactly.
0: Love that. A couple of logistical things I'll mention is, like, we are taking our first shot at videoing it.
1: Ooh, hello.
0: I've had video recorded before, but I've never used it, never put it out there. And so that's kind of a fun thing. And I'll mention it, we'll mention it again at the end, but we really do want to have more engagement on social media, on our page site, you know, comments and things like that. Really, like, what do you want to hear about? What problems are you having? Like, give us a scenario that you're dealing with, and we'll break it down, and we'll have a segment where we address some of those things, or we'll turn it into a bigger topic.
1: Right. And I mean, that was one of the really fun things about Loveline. And when you think about write-in columns in the newspaper or magazines and things like that, that you really would get comments and questions from people who were struggling with real things, and then you would hear them answered.
0: Yeah.
1: And even if you were dealing with something similar or slightly different, there was always a nugget there. There was a connection of humanity that would happen as listeners were going, oh man, I thought that was weird about me, but it wasn't. And more people are having that. And connection is so important. Isolation is so the enemy of thriving, well people.
0: Absolutely. Absolutely. That was a perfect segue, I think, to the main topic that we want to get into today. And you've sort of alluded to it a couple of times as well, which is asking for help.
1: Ooh.
0: So why, you know, we want to talk about why asking for help is so difficult. I think it's been, I don't know, like the history.

0: Like, was it ever easier to ask for help or not? I don't know.
1: I kind of doubt it. As long as human beings, you know, have existed, there's been a bit of a, you know, power dynamic in tribes and things mm-hmm. like that. And when you're taught something, you're expected to be able to do it. And we exist in a way as human beings where there's often a knowing doing gap, mm-hmm. right? Where we might know something, but that doesn't mean it's translated into a habit that we can activate when we're stressed out.
0: Right. Right. I do think, in the old days, before technology has taken over every aspect of our lives practically, like, if you wanted to know something, right, where did you go, right? So in my growing up years, it's like, well, you'd go to a class or you'd go to the library and you would look it up, or you would talk to a librarian, or you'd look it up in the encyclopedia. Like, right. People, Wikipedia. So an encyclopedia is a thing that you use. There are books. It was a set of books that they would publish, and you would go and you would take those books and you would look up the facts about things. Now people then transferred into Wikipedia, right? Yep. Where it's like this crowdsourced knowledge base of things. But now with the technology we have available, I think there's like, it makes you feel like you should be self-sufficient, right? I even see if you're on Facebook or something and somebody will ask a question and people are like, why don't you just Google that?
1: Right.
0: Right. So there is that pressure to be self-sufficient because there's so many resources out there, so much information available for you to do your own decision making, to address all of your problems, to go out to whatever health care thing and like self-diagnose your physical problems as well, right? Like, I think it's put more pressure on people to feel like they have to help themselves as opposed to having a community or being an apprentice in some way on life, right?
1: Well, I think that you bring up something interesting about the technology that we have, which is the paradox that in some ways it has brought us closer together, mm-hmm. and in many ways it has made us a bridge or two further apart.
0: Yeah. Yeah. I think a couple of ways, right? Like, one way where there's this inherent pressure to show up a certain way, yep. or to show up at your best and showcase, you know, your
1: Insta-fabulous.
0: Yeah, exactly. Yeah. And, you know, all of us have our bad hair days. All of us, you know, have the ugly sides of our lives, the difficult sides. And we're not necessarily invited to always bring that forward. That's put a lot of pressure on people, too.
1: Yeah. And I think struggling and suffering in silence is a thing that a lot of people do. And I'm not sure I can say it's gotten easier or worse in the era of technology we're in to ask for help. I think people have a few more resources to find help maybe mm-hmm. than they did before. But to that point, does that compound or heighten shame when we can't find the resources we need? And the reality is, from a psychology perspective, we need each other. We need other people.
0: Yeah.
1: And yeah. that, I mean, babies can have failure to thrive, right, for a reason.
0: Right, right. Yeah, and I think that people, there's a bit of analysis paralysis that ends up happening because there's so many options, so much information. You even think about like dating apps that people are just like, well, what if that next swipe I do is like
1: better,
0: the better person? I'm not going to commit to this. And so there's that pressure to like, I can always get a better deal. I can always find a better solution. And so you end up with sort of inaction because there's so much to think about.
1: Too many choices, mm-hmm. but people don't realize that indecision is a decision.
0: Right.
1: And we get stuck in that piece of analysis paralysis sometimes, but also just avoidance.
0: Yeah. Yeah, absolutely. So, you know, one of the reasons why this topic resonated so much with me right now is that for the past, you know, coming up on 6 months now, I have been with an elder parent that mm-hmm. has had health struggles. And the demands in showing up for that person have been substantial.
1: Yeah.
0: And basically at some point took me to a point where I wouldn't say it was like rock bottom or a breaking point, but there was a recognition point for me where I was like, I can't do it all. I cannot handle this load on top of everything that I've already committed to. Like, I just can't do it. So I've got to ask for help, and I don't got to get help. I don't know exactly all the ways to
1: do that.
0: Fill the gaps and where I should be helping my parent versus helping myself, you know, taking care of myself. Like, there's a lot of that. And first of all, it's been amazing just talking about it. You know, at first it comes up as an apology to people, like, I'm sorry I didn't respond fast enough, or I'm sorry I can't make this because I've got this going on. You soon realize how many people are going through the same thing.
1: Yeah.
0: Why do you think it's so difficult, though, for people to ask for help?
1: At the end of the day, it's because we feel like we should have it or should know or whatever should it is we're putting on ourselves or from society around that, which is complicated. We can end up in a shame spiral.
0: Yeah. Yeah. So I started thinking about it in terms of, like, who do we ask for help from? And I kind of categorized it a few different ways. Obviously, like, there's, you know, I could ask Claude, my friend Claude.
1: Oh, yeah. ChatGPT, or Jem.
0: Yeah, exactly. So that is sort of like helping myself, right? But I put it into three categories. You've got your family, you've got your friends, and then you have professional help, yeah. Right? I have in mind that there's reasons why each of those categories can be difficult to pursue help. This is Jen Coyne, one half of the new Authenticity Matters duo of Jen Coyne and Dr. Jess. 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
2: 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I'm Jen Coyne, and today I'm welcoming my new co-host, Dr. Jessica Lewick. Our main topic this time is making it easier to ask for help. We'll recap now where we left off and dig into those three types of people who we should all be getting better at asking for help.
3: Who do we ask for help from? And I put it into three categories. You've got your family, you've got your friends, and then you have professional help, yeah. Right? Why do you think that there's, like, I have in mind that there's reasons why each of those categories can be difficult to pursue help. What right. do you think about that?
4: I agree.
3: Like, when we talk about our family, what makes it hard to ask for help of other members of your family? Let's say we're dealing with a family issue. Like, what mm-hmm. makes it difficult to ask for your family to help?
4: Everybody's relationships involved in family and the dynamics are different and can be very complicated. Especially if you're the person, raising my hand, with the role in your family of kind of caretaker yep. or peacekeeper. Mm-hmm. And so if you find yourself in that situation, it can be really hard to break yourself or other people out of that kind of role.
3: Yeah, I feel like there's a lot of ingrained roles and stories we tell ourselves where, like, you know, I'm the elder sibling, and so I am supposed to be the responsible one and all of that. And in my situation, like, I'm named as the power of attorney person yeah. or the, you know,
4: executor, whatever else.
3: All of that kind of stuff. And so then you feel like you can't ask for help. Interestingly, though, like, people want to help often, yeah. right? Or they are frustrated that they can't find their place or role in the situation.
4: Right. Yeah, I agree with that. I find that often by the time you described this earlier by saying, you know, I let myself get to a breaking point where literally I couldn't anymore. And I think so much of that is so relatable because mm-hmm. most of us do that. We push ourselves to that breaking point right. until people actually start to notice that we need help. And you yeah. might get offers before, you know, you're even asking for it.
3: People want to be helpful, but socially we are not conditioned to present what it is we need or ask for something specific. And yeah. I've even found for myself sometimes when I see someone doing that well, I'm like,
4: where did you learn that?
3: Well, I'm even you're nicer than I am. For me, it's like, wow, aren't they bold asking for a meal train or asking for, you know, contributions yeah. to their GoFundMe or whatever the thing is, you know, because I'm hyper independent,
4: right,
3: and helper kind of person. I'm like, oh, that feels like selfish or presumptuous or whatever. Like that mm-hmm. is a story that has been playing in my head for my whole life.
4: And we all have those. I mean, we get conditioned with our habits and beliefs and mindsets before we even have any awareness that that's what is going on. And yeah. so that's what we have to unwire with ourselves. And when you get to that place of, oh, man, I'm getting out of threshold. asking for help or figuring out what could be helpful before people notice that you've fallen off the deep end, right, is one of the tricks.
3: Yeah.
4: But it takes a lot of self-awareness, which takes time and life to develop.
3: Absolutely. My so my top core value, I know we're going to talk a lot about values in the course of our various conversations.
4: Love it.
3: My top value is curiosity. And the reason why is I feel like curiosity almost cracks the code on every situation that people are in. If you are frustrated about something, if you take the perspective of curiosity, it can help. So when it comes to asking for help, I feel like if you say, you know, if you're, say, the elder child and you feel hyper responsible, asking, hey, you know, how would you like to help? How would you like to show up to your other family members? Right? Or vice versa, if you are the baby of the family who never gets asked for help because they assume that you're not going to step up into that, how do you, how does that person say, hey, what kind of help can you use? You know, like getting into those dialogues and using inquiry as a pathway. I feel like that's one of the tips I would say is, like, bring your curiosity to the situation to help kind of short circuit the frustration. If you're feeling like no one's stepping up and helping me, it's like, why?
4: Right. Maybe you haven't asked, or maybe other people have a different capacity or vantage point than you do. And most of us who become executors of an estate or caretakers in that way are the hyper-responsible one in our family lineup.
3: Yeah. But it doesn't have to be true that you're the one that does everything. You know,
4: correct.
3: You can ask for help.
4: Spread the load is kind of the moral of the story there. And if you're able to have people around asking them how they would be able to show up to help. Is great. And then you're not, you know, prescribing for them what they need to do in terms of their own behavior, which is sometimes with family members where things can be contentious.
3: Yeah. I think in family and then kind of transitioning into talking about friends, in these situations, I think, like, people do want to show up for their friends. They do want to be helpful, but it's, like, awkward because in some cases, maybe you don't know what's going on, or you've heard through the grapevine that something's going on. Like, I have a situation right now where I have some friends, they're going through some stuff. They always want to put on a good face and show up, you know, with enthusiasm and smiles, and they're going through some rough stuff. And so people know about it and people are talking about it in the background. And that's, again, where I approached it with curiosity, like, hey, I've heard this. What help do you need? What's going on for you? Like, are you okay? And then trying to offer up specific things, right? Like, would this be helpful for you? Right? Because sometimes I think people are in a spiral and they don't even know what kind of help to ask for.
4: Yeah. And they don't know what you might be able to give them either.
3: Right.
4: Right? I mean, it's one thing if somebody's asking for money and this is a straightforward kind of request of I need that. But a lot of times when we're really at the core of it, emotionally tapped and have no gas in the tank, we need something else. We need somebody to offload a few meals for us or, you know, take somebody to a doctor's appointment or something like that on a day that we have an important client thing, right?
3: 100%. I mean, for me, in this situation that I'm in, you know, it became a few things. Number one, I gave myself permission to outsource some of my meal planning and things like that. Like, I took cooking meals, like, off the table.
4: Love it.
3: Meal service, right? There were certain things that were, like, making me feel not necessarily time constrained, but, like, I had, I don't know if it was the ick or just, like, it just felt like I didn't want to go to doctor's appointments all the time with my parent, right? So I have asked for help in two ways. One is my partner stepping up and being willing to do some of that, which is amazing.
4: Awesome.
3: And secondly is, you know, in the elder care space, the thing I don't think people realize how many professionals are out there in a host of roles. And if you have, like, yes, it costs money, but in the grand scheme of, like, for me, it was I can't afford not to work.
4: Right.
3: So, you know, maybe I need to hire a professional to help offload some of that stuff and not feeling guilty about that.
4: Yeah, it's a trade-off.
3: You know, we definitely, this goes back way further than probably your existence on the planet, but there was a thing called Anjali. Do you remember this?
4: No.
3: So it was a perfume in the like 70s that was popular. And the whole, you can go look up because the commercials are out there.
4: I need to know what
3: YouTube.
4: It smelled like.
3: I mean, I don't even know. I bet you could probably find an old bottle of it someplace, but I don't think it exists anymore. But their whole ad campaign was like, you bring home the bacon, fry it up in a pan, and you never let your husband forget that he's a man. Right. Mm. So you can do it all. You are going to be a mom. You're going to be a successful career woman and bringing home that money. And you're cooking,
4: you're
3: cleaning.
4: You're going to smell great while you do it all.
3: You're going to smell great for your husband. Right. Like that was informative years for me.
4: Yeah.
3: How I grew up, that it wasn't just about like being a, you know, from a gender standpoint, like empowerment as a woman to be, have a powerful career, but you also had to do all of the things that were traditionally expected of you also.
4: I know. Did you know that the term work-life balance actually comes out of post-World War II, where women joined the workforce? Mm. And it was the term that was used to talk about women working and balancing their domestic responsibilities at home. And it has right. been massively misused today.
3: Yeah. Yeah, absolutely. So anyway, like we can't do it all. So we have to ask for help. Yeah. What do you think about friend relationships and both what holds people back from asking their friends for help? And what do you suggest people do about it?
4: I think in general, it's a fear of putting people out in a way, and also what we've been talking about, right, that we all have our inner wirings that might be getting in the way of that, and saying I don't know or I need help can be hard. Mm-hmm. But with friends, I do feel like you need to be careful who you ask for advice.
3: Yeah.
4: Advice can be very well intentioned, but not everybody is trained like maybe you and I are with mm-hmm. a value set that first drives do no harm.
3: Yeah. Yeah.
4: And so I do think when it comes to getting and giving advice, it's important that we all think about that responsibility in it.
3: And consent too.
4: Right.
3: Right. Like I've learned, because I'm a good advice giver, but I've gotten better about asking what is it that you're looking for?
4: Right.
3: Are you want an ear? Do you want advice? Do you want me to do something? Like, you know, because yep. that's hard.
4: It is hard because a lot of us, look, human beings like to be needed. So a lot of us will click into that leader role very quickly and not realize that sometimes what the person in front of us needs is just a listening ear.
3: Yeah.
4: And not actually for us to solve their problem.
3: Take over their lives.
4: Right, exactly. Because then what happens with friends is when we have used their advice, right? So we've used their time and capacity really for mm-hmm. free, especially if they're an expert.
3: Yeah.
4: And then we don't take their advice. Then what happens?
3: Yeah.
4: You deflate your friendship. Mm-hmm. That energetic interchange that goes back and forth in relationships, you've sort of just deflated in a way. And
3: yeah.
4: It's okay to not take somebody's advice if you don't like it or agree with it, but you have to close that loop with
3: yeah.
4: them
3: yeah.
4: and acknowledge it. Thank you so much for that advice. I'm going to really think about that. I'm going to get some advice from several people. I'll let you know what I do.
3: Yeah.
4: Really appreciate your time.
3: Absolutely. I think that for me, you know, I am friends with like badass women, right? Like there's some really amazing people there. what has made me hesitant to lean in, to ask for help, to, you know, connect in that way has been that I hear, like, I feel like they have so much going on.
4: Yeah.
3: And I feel like I'm not that I'm not deserving, but like my problems aren't so insurmountable or worse than what they're dealing with. And so I shouldn't trouble them, burden them with what I have going on.
4: I know, but why are we playing the game of comparison about like whose problems are worse? We all have them.
3: Yeah.
4: And how bad they are really just comes up to our own vantage point and perspective as a human being and what we've experienced, right?
3: So I think we've gotten into a toxic relationship with the statement of like, oh, first world problems, right? I think like whoever yeah. came up with that phrase, it's also can get to a harmful place where, yes, we are privileged, but like things are still hard.
4: Right.
3: Right. And so you're like, oh, I don't have it bad enough to ask for help. Like that is not a great place to live.
4: So a lot of what we're talking about has to do with mindsets that drive us around that kind of behavior. And mm-hmm. it happens to me too, right? I mean, my admin told me yesterday, you have too much going on. Like, well, thank you. You're going to be managing my schedule here. So if you're going to tell me that, then you get to help me manage that,
3: yeah.
4: right?
3: Yeah.
4: And that's a resource for me that is helping me manage that, that I can trust because she's going to give me that feedback.
3: Absolutely. Absolutely. So that's another case where also you've brought in a professional to help you.
4: Yeah.
3: And I think I went to a workshop recently, just a online kind of deal where we were invited to sort of break down our work lives and assess where we could use help, right? And where right. we could use technology to provide help, where like a virtual assistant, like, you know, a human being, but, you know, not necessarily in person, right?
4: Yeah.
3: Could help also and sort of break that down. And I feel like that's such a valuable analysis for people to do potentially with their whole lives, to say like, how can you break this down and where would different help be, you know,
4: meaningful?
3: To not have it feel transactional or to feel like you're not isolated and alone, you have to build those relationships over time.
4: And you have to pour into them too.
3: Yeah.
4: I mean, we're talking about relationships in a way that's a little bit transactional.
3: Mm-hmm.
4: And the reality is somebody is going to have time and capacity for you when you need it. If you had time and
3: yeah.
4: capacity for them.
3: Yeah.
4: You have to work on relationships, and they aren't a transaction in that way, but they are two ways.
3: Right.
4: And relationships in ways are built off of many, many, many interactions and interchanges that
3: for
4: build
3: sure.
4: into something hopefully wonderful.
3: Absolutely. And I don't think, you know, I have the way I look at it, like I have friendships, especially where I have friends that are a bit older than me, right? Sometimes they're able to give of themselves in different ways than I could give back to them.
4: Right.
3: But there's got to be like, you've got to satiate like what's in it for them, right? They have, you know, whether it's gratitude or, you know,
4: pizza, if you're one of my brother's kids. I mean,
3: yeah.
4: again, you just have to meet people where they are,
3: mm-hmm.
4: but I could get them to come over and help me in the yard for some pizza or something
3: right.
4: like that in quality time.
3: Yeah, 100%. What do you see as the difficulty in finding professionals to help people in various aspects of their life?
4: I think when you're looking for a professional, you have to be a good shopper.
3: Mm-hmm.
4: And by that, I mean you have to be relatively informed about what you're actually looking for.
3: Mm-hmm.
4: In order to interview against that, right?
3: Like what outcome are you looking for?
4: Right.
3: Mm-hmm.
4: If you're struggling with career alignment, that's what you need to be looking for in
3: mm-hmm.
4: a coach or something. If you feel like you're struggling with anxiety and depression and you're looking for a therapist, something I always recommend is interview them.
3: Mm-hmm.
4: set up a first appointment with a couple of them and then decide which one you are going to be able to do the work with.
3: Yeah.
4: It's the same thing. You know, if you have a doctor and a doctor's appointment and it's not for you, it's not clicking, you're not getting what you need, again, be resourceful and spend the investment in yourself to have a meeting with someone else to make sure that when you're investing in yourself and the care that is so important to you,
3: yeah,
4: that it's a good fit and you're getting what you need to out of it. Because I think that's where people get stuck actually a lot in finding a provider, is that there are so many and they don't know how to pick one from the beginning that's going to give them what they're actually looking for. So then when they're already in an overwhelmed state, they get even more overwhelmed by trying to source that.
3: Yeah. I would highly recommend that people build that support network and recognize that everybody can use an ear. Everybody is going to benefit from some talk and working through things. And when you've established something, now I know I have somebody there if I really need it.
4: You just call them.
3: I call them. I don't have to wait. You know, I'm kind of on a once a month sort of cycle.
4: Yep.
3: But there have been times where it's like, you know what? We need to increase the frequency because I'm going through something and I really need, you know, I have some outcomes that I've got to work through. But we have that relationship built. And I think, you know, there's lots of headlines about the loneliness epidemic generally. You know, they talk about loneliness epidemic of men. And I feel like that comes back to, right, if you have to invest in these relationships over time and not wait until you have hit a crisis point where then you've got to tap into that. Because some people are like, where have you been?
4: Right. And when it's a crisis point with a new friend, sometimes you'll get them to show up. But it's so nice when your besties have context for you and can anticipate for you what you actually need. And that's what really close friends and really stellar family members can do, is, you know, help be those boundaries for you and catch the things that you don't know need to be caught by somebody.
3: Absolutely. What other tips do you have for people in getting better at asking for help?
4: The first thing is your mindset. If you're someone who thinks I can't ask for help, that's the first step, is you need to work on that. I can ask for help. I am resourceful and I'm worthy of that help.
3: Yeah. And why do you not ask for help? Like, what are the reasons? And do that kind of five whys, like dig deeper. Okay. Yeah. Your friends are busy, but why aren't you talking to them about it? Why aren't you asking?
4: Right. And follow up. We all need to be a little bit more tenacious in this world, I think, in that way, because we're distracted. There is so much noise out there that we have to quiet just to get back to center, to think about that friend that we haven't contacted for a while. So there's accountability on all sides of this equation. And that's one of the things I love about my professional help, is that drives accountability for me like nothing else, because I'm financially invested in it.
3: Yeah.
4: And that person shows up. It's their job to be invested in me in that way. And that's part of why I think it's so effective. And I have no shame in my game in that way. When you need a tune-up for your mouth, for a dentist, for your body, you go to a doctor. For your mental health, you go to a therapist or you find a coach. Whatever dealing with it, there are so many people who've walked it before and want to help you.
3: Absolutely. And like, why is it that the norm is, you know, people know they're supposed to go for their yearly physical. Like, when it comes to your mental well-being, why are you not having that check-in on a regular basis, right? We need to test the levels of the oil, you know, or whatever.
4: Exactly. And that's how I think about it too. But I know it's a missing link, and I know it's part of the culture and stigma around mental health. And I do think when we're talking about things that are related to capacity and shame, we're really teetering that line of people going, oh, this is a mental health thing. And we still do have a significant cultural stigma issue around that.
3: Absolutely.
4: Right? And admitting we go to therapy.
3: Right.
4: Listen, I lost my mom when I was four, mm-hmm. right? I have a beautiful life. I have an adopted mother, wonderful family, all of this, right? But there was still healing that needed to be done. And there's healing at different junctures of life that need to be done because yeah. we're onions, right? The layers come back. Something happens in life. Someone gets sick, right? It brings up something different in a different right. lens. And so I think that's the other thing. People think they're going to go fix some facet of themselves in a way. And then it comes back up later and they go, what the heck?
3: Yeah.
4: Well,
3: yeah.
4: that's human and uh-huh. it's life and it's the way that our brains work and it's part of the glorious fun of it. I think yeah. the biggest piece of advice is you got to keep at it.
3: Yeah, for sure. What are some resources that you think are helpful for people to get more info?
4: I love the era of self-help that we're in. I love the era of audiobooks and all of that kind of thing. So I've consumed a lot, and there are many popular ones out there. I just recently started reading a book called Worthy. Mm. So that one is a deep dive into kind of your self-esteem and self-worth, and it's yeah. a very touching, I'm not all the way done with it, touching story so far, and just motivational. And I think there's a lot of resources out there like that where you can just connect to other people's stories and know you're not alone.
3: Yeah.
4: In relation to not being alone, networking. For me, because I'm an entrepreneur, and this is, I mean, how we met, right?
3: Yeah.
4: Out there in the community doing our thing.
3: Yeah.
4: That's how I have met a lot of my really good friends that I do trust with mm-hmm. going to for advice and that kind of thing in life and in business.
3: Yeah.
4: And so not all networking groups are created equally.
3: Right.
4: And you and I, we've been around in this community for a while. We've probably been to all of them.
3: Yeah.
4: And, you know, I've found one that's a fave, and it's really a bunch of women who show up a couple times a month to just support each other. Mm-hmm. It's not pitchy.
3: Yeah.
4: I mean, we do, you know, share business and that kind of thing where it's appropriate, but it's really just a lovely group of people who mm-hmm. are there, are not offended if, you know, we need to talk about life or business yeah. or anything in between. They'll just kind of go with it. And so that's been important for me because I needed more than just talking business or just talking mm-hmm. life in mm-hmm. these groups.
3: Yeah.
4: So yeah. finding one, taking the time, it probably took me a year, to yeah. be honest, of flirting with networking groups all yeah. over the place yeah. to settle in on that. And then the other thing that's been really game-changing for me this last year is I read a book called Legendary, and then I started following this author, and I joined his mastermind. So I'm committed to myself, my development, my leadership, and yeah. my company, and the impact that we're making once a week, every week. And I sit with a bunch of other amazing leaders who are growing their companies and their missions and things like that as well. And that's encouraging and yeah. connecting. And these people have failed harder in ways that I haven't even thought about failing yet.
3: Totally.
4: You know? And so there's so much learning and just support in getting to connect with people
3: yeah,
4: that way.
3: Absolutely. I think, yeah, you know, and this isn't isolated to being an entrepreneur. You know, this is for anybody. What is the community of folks, right? You know,
4: moms groups are yeah. huge. I yeah. talk to a lot of people about that too. Just finding people who are, to your point, walking through something similar to what mm-hmm. you're going through so that you can have that connection. And again, somebody knows something you don't. Your point yeah. about a curiosity mindset is huge. And if you join some of these groups and you just start asking some questions, people show up in ways that you wouldn't believe.
3: People want to be helpful,
4: yeah.
3: right? And they like sharing their own experiences as well. So, yeah, it's there's a multitude of things. And I think over the course of our upcoming episodes, we'll dig into a lot of these resources. I know that we've been talking for almost an hour already, shockingly.
4: Wow.
3: I want to ask people again, and maybe you can say it a different way too, or spark some different thoughts. Like, we want to hear, what is vexing you, what is troubling you, what would you like to hear perspectives on? Because we also want to invite in experts and guests and things like that too, to round out the level of resources that we're providing.
4: Yeah, so if there's something that you want to know about,
3: yeah,
4: shoot us a message about it.
3: Absolutely.
4: We're happy to share our knowledge and also do some digging into our networks if we don't know about something.
3: Yeah.
4: Because as you might have heard in this, you know, we like to learn.
3: Yeah, absolutely. And if you are listening and you have, like, what are those podcasts, those YouTube channels, those books, those audiobooks, like what are you listening to that is helping move the needle for you on defining what you need and seeking help in those spaces? We would love to hear what you're also highlighting.
4: Absolutely, because we like to consume it.
3: Absolutely, absolutely. I always love getting the tips of the new things to go listen to. So we'll put a pin in it there.
4: Yeah.
3: So excited for this new experiment, this new journey and phase of Authenticity Matters. And you'll see we've got a little bit of an evolved branding that's a little bit more elevated now. So I'm excited about that. And look forward to being with all of you on the journey.
4: Likewise. Thanks, Jen.
3: Yeah.
4: It's been a great one.
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0: So I'm Rowan, and I'm here at Kindred, and everyone is welcome here. We are Bulk Refillery. We have several different options. You can definitely bring in your own vessel. We'll just get the weight on that, and then you fill it with what you're wanting. We also have a ready-to-go section of some different options that you can just grab and go. And then we have community-donated jars as well if you're needing a container to put things in.
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1: 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It's Thursday afternoon, which means we've got a couple of X-ray shows lined up for you. 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Up next, we've got Impact Sound, hosted by the Grand Yoni, ska and rocksteady from the 60s, the deepest roots reggae from the 70s, and the best dancehall from the 80s and beyond. Get ready to move your dancing feet to the sound that can't be beat. 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

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Yeah, I am so grateful to be back in the saddle again. This is the new sound going out to everyone out there, you know. Everyone who wants to put their fist down for a weekend, put the tools down, take a deep breath, but you know you got to get back to it.

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Some say they were born to fight, some say they were born to hate, but we know every man and every woman was born to love.

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I think we're all pretending like we're okay these days. 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And here's Slim Smith with Lesson of Love.

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Hello, soul people. Hello, broken-hearted people. This is the Impact Sound right here, bringing you fantastic music of all kinds. Every Saturday from 1 to 2 p.m. Hope you got good plans tonight.

Hey girl. Come inside. Oh, you're not gonna stay? Okay, well, look, I know things have been hard between you and me. But before you start pointing fingers, I know what we got to do.

This has been another transmission from the Impact Sound. I hope you're all doing all right out there, but let's be real. Who is? For all my broken-hearted people, I'll see you next week.

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1: 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Up next, we've got Jazz in the New Millennium, which is actually recorded in the KBOO studios. So we have a community radio afternoon here for you on KXRW. Jazz in the New Millennium. And then after that at 4 o'clock, a brand new Time Into Space with host Jeff Ross. That happens every Thursday at 4. Again, after this Jazz in the New Millennium, stay tuned at 4 p.m. for a new Time Into Space by Jeff Ross.

One Note Samba. Antonio Carlos Jobim's Bossa Nova classic, played by Ken Poplawski on tenor saxophone and Brazilian guitarist Diego Figueiredo, from an album of duets called Amizage, released on the Arbors label in 2019. The title translates as Friendship. Welcome to Jazz in the New Millennium, where we showcase the artists who are keeping this great music alive and passing it forward in the 21st century. In the current season, we are honoring artists who have joined the ancestors since we began doing the show. I'm your host, Rick Mitchell, and today we are featuring the music of clarinetist and saxophonist Ken Poplawski, who passed on February 2, 2026, at the age of 66. Ken Poplawski was born 64 years ago in Cleveland, Ohio. As a child, he took private classical lessons and listened to the world-class clarinetists with the Cleveland Symphony. His first professional experience was playing weddings with the family polka band, which is where he says he learned how to improvise. The first jazz album he owned was by Stan Getz. In high school, Ken played in the stage band and also sat in with jazz musicians around town. In 1978, he left college after 1 year to go on the road with the Tommy Dorsey Orchestra under the direction of Buddy Morrow. He stayed for 2 years, during which time he took lessons from the bebop legend Sonny Stitt, who played both alto and tenor. In 1980, at the age of 21, Poplawski landed in New York and began working in a wide variety of jazz settings, from Dixieland to post-bop. In 1984, he did a tour with Benny Goodman, playing tenor, not clarinet. One of his first recording sessions was with Canadian retro blues man Leon Redbone. From the 1985 album Red to Blue, this is Redbone's tune, Steal Away Blues. Redbone on guitar and vocals, Mac Rabinock, better known as Dr. John, on piano, Vince Giordano on bass, Gianpaolo Biaggi on drums, and Ken Poplawski on clarinet.

Mr. Gentle and Mr. Cool, written by Duke Ellington and trumpeter Shorty Baker, and originally recorded live at the Newport Jazz Festival in 1958. From an album of the same name by the Ken Peplowski Quintet, featuring the leader on clarinet, Hank Jones on piano, Bucky Pizzarelli on guitar, Frank Tate on bass, and Alan Dawson on drums. The album came out on the Concord label in 1990. Jones, whose career extended for nearly 70 years, called Peplowski one of the best musicians he'd ever played with. Peplowski released his debut album as a leader on Concord in 1988. Because of his versatility, he was equally adept on saxophone and clarinet, and in a variety of styles from Dixieland and swing to bebop and beyond, he quickly became a favorite sideman for other artists signed to Concord, including Charlie Byrd, Susanna McCorkle, Mel Torme, Howard Alden, and Scott Hamilton, though he was often a generation younger than the other musicians on the set. From the 1996 album Swing Is Here by pianist Dick Hyman, let's stretch out on Dickie's Dream, written by Count Basie and Lester Young for trombonist Dickie.

Wells, who played with Basie in the 1930s and 40s. Peter Appleyard on vibes, Jay Leonard on bass, Butch Miles on drums, Ken Paplowski on clarinet, Bucky Pizzarelli on acoustic guitar, Randy Sankey on trumpet, Frank West on tenor, and Dick Hyman on piano. I'm Rick Mitchell, and you are jamming with jazz in the new millennium.

Ken Paplowski in a modern vein on tenor saxophone from his 1997 album, A Good Read. That was Luck Be a Lady, a song often associated with Frank Sinatra. Ben Aronoff on piano, Greg Cohen on bass, Chuck Redd on drums. We also heard Paplowski swinging hard on clarinet with pianist Dick Hyman, who was 70 years old at the time of that recording and is now 96 years young. Paplowski has often been compared to Benny Goodman for his technical virtuosity and unflagging swing, so it was inevitable that he would eventually do a tribute album. From the 1999 album Last Swing of the Century, Big Band Music of Benny Goodman, here is King Porter Stomp, originally recorded by Jelly Roll Morton in 1923 and immortalized by Goodman's 1935 version arranged by Fletcher Henderson. The soloists include Randy Sankey on trumpet, Ricky Woodard on tenor, Eddie Bird on trombone, and Ben Aronoff on piano, with Frank Vignola on guitar, Richard Simon on bass, and Frank Capp on drums. Ken Paplowski on the licking stick. The program is Jazz in the New Millennium. I'm Rick Mitchell.

0: for you. I'm in the mood to let you know I never knew I loved you, so please say you love me too.
1: I've never danced horizontally before.

0: That is a clarinet in my pocket, and I am happy to see you.
1: Squeamy. But please don't. I like it like this.
0: What will my wife say? Ah, the hell with it. Squeeze me and tease me.
1: I will. Like this?
0: If we were any closer, we'd be behind each other. You devil, you.

That's another Antonio Carlos Jobim classic, How Insensitive. From the album Clarinet Summit, released in 2017 on the Steeplechase label. There were three clarinetists, twin brothers Peter and Will Anderson and Ken Poplowski. Tardo Hammer on piano, David Wong on bass, Kenny Washington on drums. Before that, we heard Poplowski performing a slightly risque vocal duet with Carol Sloan on Duke Ellington's Just Squeeze Me But Don't Tease Me, from Sloan's album, Dearest Duke, released in 2007 on the Arbors label. Poplowski on clarinet, Brad Hatfield on piano. Where he was once the young hotshot in the band, Poplowski is now more often the respected elder. As a clarinetist, he has played a major role in keeping traditional forms of jazz, such as small group swing, alive in the 21st century. But he has never been a hardcore traditionalist. As a saxophonist, he can easily hold his own in any straight-ahead jam. In 2022, just as he was preparing to get back on the road after the pandemic lockdowns, he was diagnosed with multiple myeloma, a form of blood cancer. But by mid-2023, the disease was in remission, and he was back on the road sharing the joy of swing. From the 2018 album Sunrise by the Ken Poplowski Big Band, this is Sonny Stitt's composition, The Eternal Triangle, arranged for big band by saxophonist Mark Lopeman, with solos by Adrian Cunningham on tenor, Ehud Azuri on piano, and Ken Poplowski on clarinet.

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1: 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My name is Jeff, and I'm the host of this program, which is entitled Time into Space. I'm here every Thursday afternoon from 4 until 5 p.m. On last week's show, I focused on some contemporary surf and instrumental music. So this week, I thought it might be fun to actually turn my focus onto some classic or vintage surf and instrumental music, starting out with this one. This is Moment of Truth by Dave Myers and the Surf Tones here on KXRW.

Wrapping up that set of music here on KXRW with Richie Allen and the Pacific Surfers and their song, The Rising Surf. My name is Jeff, and I'm the host of this program, which is entitled Time into Space, a program that I present every Thursday afternoon from 4 until 5 p.m. Before Richie Allen, we heard The Astronauts and their song, Baja. Before that, we had Bobby Fuller and the song, Stringer. Before Bobby Fuller, we heard The Ventures and their song, Surf Rider. And to start us out, we heard Dave Myers and the Surftones with the song Moment of Truth. Thanks very much for keeping it tuned here to KXRW, broadcasting at 99.9 FM and streaming from our website, kxrw.fm. 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

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My name is Jeff, and the name of this program is Time into Space. I'm here every Thursday afternoon from 4 until 5 p.m. We just ended that last set of instrumental and surf music with the Sentinels and their song Latin Ia. Ahead of that, we had the Breakers doing Super Jet Rumble. Before that, we had Takashi Terauchi and Bunnies with the song Test Driver. Before that, we had the Phantoms doing Phantom Guitar. And we started out that set with the Shadows and the Rise and Fall of Flingle Bunt. Thanks very much for keeping it tuned here to KXRW. Up next, I'm going to play a classic by Dick Dale and his Deltones. This is Miserloo here on KXRW.

Ending that set of music here on KXRW with the song Desert Wind, and that was by the Vaqueros. You're listening to Time Into Space here on KXRW, a program I present every Thursday afternoon from 4 until 5 p.m., and I'm your host. My name is Jeff. Before the Vaqueros, we heard the Creations with the song Crash. Out of that, we had the Pyramids doing Penetration. Before the Pyramids, we heard the Belairs doing their song Mr. Moto. And to start us out, we heard Dick Dale and his Deltones with the song Miserloo. And as you might suspect from that playlist, I am doing a all classic surf and instrumental set for you this afternoon. I certainly hope that you're enjoying it. Up next, this is the song Pipeline by the Shantays here on KXRW.

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That was the song Shockwave by Zorba and the Greeks to end that set of music here on KXRW. My name is Jeff, and I'm the host of this program, which is entitled Time into Space, which broadcasts here on this station every Thursday afternoon from 4 until 5 p.m. Before Zorba and the Greeks, we heard the Centurions with Ishamatsu, I guess. That's I-S-H-A-M-A-T-S-U. Ahead of that, we had Jerry Cole and his Spacemen with Midnight Surfer. Before that, we had Los Bell Kings with Okinawa 2000. And to start us out, we heard the Shantays and their song Pipeline. Thanks very much for keeping it tuned here to KXRW. Today I've played a selection of classic or vintage surf tunes. To put it in context, last week I played some contemporary or pretty recent surf or instrumental tunes, so I thought I might flip the coin and play some vintage and classic tunes today. And one of the reasons, first and foremost, I really love this stuff. But second of all, this show is based on memories or making memories with music. And it just so happens that this music was super popular between the time of about Elvis went to the army and rock and roll sort of died, and the Beatles invaded America in 1964. There was a period when there was like pop stars were really popular, and then also surf instrumental music. There were hundreds and hundreds of kid bands practicing in garages and doing Battle of the Bands and whatever, playing this sort of music inspired by bands like The Ventures and The Shadows. And I really enjoy this stuff, and I certainly hope that if you've been listening for a while, you have as well. I'm going to leave you here with at least one track. These songs are pretty short, so I might be able to fit in one more after this. But this is Curtis Knight and his song Hornet's Nest, featuring a young Jimi Hendrix on guitar here on KXRW.

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